0: In just four states, we've identified 250,000 non-citizens registered to vote in California, and Pennsylvania, New Jersey, and Nevada.
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Pacifica Radio in Los Angeles, this is the Bradcast, as heard on KPFK, 90.7 FM in L.A., 98.7 in Santa Barbara, 93.7 in San Diego, 99.5 FM in Ridgecrest and China Lake. Elsewhere in California, in Red Bluff and Redding on KFOI and Round Mountains, KKRN. Up in Oregon on the Central Coast on KYAQ, Cottage Grove's KSO, and Eugene's KEPW. Lanchester, Pennsylvania's W News, Maui, Hawaii's KAKU, and Columbus, Ohio on WGRN, Palinville, New York's WLPP, Rochester, New York's WRFZ, down in New Orleans on WHIV, out in Gallup, New Mexico on KNIZ, Concord, New Hampshire's WNHN, Fayetteville, Arkansas's KPSQ,

0: In Seattle on KODX, Richmond, Virginia's WRWK, Fairmont, West Virginia's WEFR, Janesville, Wisconsin, WADR, Minneapolis, St. Paul's AM 950, KTNF. We also stream coast to coast and around the globe every day on the internets, on the Progressive Voices Channel, Netroots Radio, Radio for Humans, NicoleSandler.com, Radio Free Brooklyn, No Lies Radio, Detour Talk, Delmarva FM, and most of your favorite podcast sites blanketing planet Earth. I'm Brad Friedman, your friendly investigative blogger, journalist, troublemaker, muckraker, and all-around swell fellow, says me from bradblog.com. There is too much going on in the news to even begin to cover it all, including two major storms in the Pacific, one of which is soon to drench, I believe, much of the country, and the effects of an horrific nor'easter that rolled into the East Coast over the weekend, all amplified by our worsening climate crisis. More on that, however, in our Green News report, I suspect, on tomorrow's broadcast with Desi Doyen. Hello, Desiree.
1: Hey, it's a lot going on, as usual.
0: Yes, but I think we will have no choice but to cover at least some of that on our next Green News report, aired on tomorrow's broadcast. There is more not good news out of Donald Trump's continuing forever war in the Middle East and the pain that it's causing for Americans back here at home and obviously for those deployed to fight it. There is continuing court news in response to the ongoing corruption of the Trump regime as our 80-year-old president becomes more visibly deranged and desperate by the day. Over the weekend, you literally paid for, as U.S. taxpayers, the airing of one of his 2024 campaign commercials that was rerun during a football game on television, paid for by, yes, you, the taxpayers, a literal Donald Trump campaign ad from 2024. But none of it, as far as I'm concerned, is as important right now as what is set to happen just over 30 days from today, when it will be the nation's last chance on November 3rd this year to begin putting the brakes on the runaway, corrupt, authoritarian reign of Donald John Trump. If time allows, I hope to open up the phones for your thoughts as voting has begun or is shortly set to begin in all 50 states at 818-985-5735. If you are in our live Southern California listening area, if so, please hit button number one if you'd like to join me on air, though it's going to take a while to get there. I got a lot to go through today. You can also dial that very same number, however, and hit button number two to support my Los Angeles flagship station, KPFK, as we are now in our critical fall fun drive. And if you looked around a little bit to see the way that the media is, the way the administration is coming down on the media, you realize and understand the importance of independent media like KPFK, like Pacifica Radio, and like, well, whatever station you happen to be listening to the broadcast on right now. You can also pledge or grab a thank you gift for yourself at kpfk.org. Please do. Let them know you're a broadcast listener. Or if you're listening on a different station today, please consider supporting anyone who is able to bring you the broadcast today. But allow me, if you don't mind, to begin here. We have been telling this story now for 10 years on this program as it has unfolded, and also at bradblog.com, because frankly, it sort of helps to put the lie to so many of the schemes and the efforts that have been underway by Republicans, I am sorry to say. It's not a partisan statement. It's just a fact. By Republicans for at least 20 years. The efforts to terrify and disqualify lawful voters, to prevent them from being able to vote at all, under the guise of mass voter fraud by, in theory, Democratic-leaning voters. All the while, as we have noted repeatedly, time and again, over those same 20-plus years, as Republicans, in fact, many of the same ones demanding more and more onerous restrictions on voters who tend to vote for Democrats, all the while as those Republicans are found time and time again to have committed actual voter fraud, the actual voter fraud that they claim that Democrats are somehow committing en masse, despite the continuing lack of evidence to support those claims. And frankly, as disturbing as it has been to have to continue reporting on this same story about the very same woman, even while the very same Republicans who went after her themselves committed actual election and voter fraud without facing any penalties, much less threat of years of jail time, as she has. After many have been rewarded for their crimes, as maddening as it is to still be reporting on this story now, for 10 years. One can only imagine how horrible those same 10 years have been for this woman at the center of it. In 2016, a black woman from Texas named Crystal Mason was sentenced to 5 years in prison for the crime of having voted while she was on probation after being convicted years earlier of two felony crimes for writing bad checks. But guess what? She didn't even actually vote. She tried to vote, but she was told that she was not registered, but a poll worker told her to go ahead and vote nonetheless with a provisional ballot that was never actually counted. Even while she had no idea that she was not allowed to vote at all in the state of Texas due to those earlier felony crimes. We've been citing this story now for years, pretty much every time some white Republican dude gets off with a slap on the wrist for doing far, far worse and doing it usually on purpose. Well, finally, 2 years ago, the last time we reported on this story back in 2024, we finally had some good news for Crystal Mason. In March of 2024, as The Guardian reported at the time, a Texas appeals court had thrown out her 5-year sentence for trying to cast a provisional ballot that was rejected in the 2016 presidential election. Mason had attempted to vote in Fort Worth in 2016, even though she was ineligible at the time due to being on supervised release. But from the very beginning of the story, Mason had always maintained she had no idea that she was ineligible to vote. She was never told as much by her parole supervisor and only tried to cast a ballot because her mother, back in 2016, had urged her to do so. A judge convicted her in a 2018 trial that lasted just a few hours. Her probation office officials testified at her trial that they had never told her that she was ineligible to vote. But in 2020, the Court of Appeals for the Second Appellate District in Texas said that the fact that Mason did not know she was ineligible to vote was, quote, irrelevant to her prosecution. 5 years in prison. Her case became well known as an example of egregious punishment for a voting mistake and a thinly veiled effort at the time, both then and now, frankly, to intimidate black voters into being very careful about what they do if they're going to think about voting. In 2022, Texas's highest criminal court told the Second Court of Appeals that had upheld the verdict that it had to go back and reconsider its ruling upholding Mason's conviction. And then in 2024, when we last picked up the story, that court said, well, what do you know? There was insufficient evidence that Mason actually knew she was ineligible to vote. And the, quote, quantum of evidence presented in this case was therefore, quote, insufficient to support her conviction for illegal voting. At the time of that ruling in 2024, she said she was, quote, thrown into this fight for voting rights and will keep swinging to ensure no other citizen has to face what I've faced and endured for the past 7 years back then. A political ploy, she said, where minority voting rights are under attack. A key piece of evidence in the case was testimony from the head poll worker where she voted, or tried to vote. Mason's neighbor was the poll worker who assisted her with filling out the provisional ballot at the time. And before submitting it, he said he went over an affidavit with her in which she had to affirm that she was not serving a criminal sentence. Mason signed that affidavit, but said that she never understood that it meant she could not vote. The court in 2024, after 7 years of hell and the threat of 5 years in prison hanging over Crystal Mason's head, in 2024, the court agreed there was not sufficient evidence to show that she, quote, actually realized the affidavit meant that she could not vote. An attorney for Mason at the time called the prosecution malicious and politically motivated, saying, quote, the state's prosecution specifically stated that they wanted to, quote, send a message to voters. They deliberately put Crystal over 6 years of pure hell, the attorney said in a statement. 3 years earlier, in 2021, after passing a new voting law measure over Democrats' objections, the GOP state-controlled House in Texas approved a resolution stating that, quote, a person should not be criminally incarcerated for making an innocent mistake. And yet, there she was, in 2024, still facing 5 years in prison for not actually casting a vote that was ever tallied 8 years earlier. The Sentencing Project, which advocates for reducing punishment and expanding voting rights of felons nationwide, said at the time that Texas leads the nation by disenfranchising nearly 500,000 citizens, 450,000 citizens, or 2.5% of the state's voting age population, disqualified. About 2/3 of those just happen to be black or Latino. After Mason was arrested in 2017 over this, she lost her job at the bank. She was also sent back to federal prison for 10 months for the crime of being arrested while on probation for a federal crime, the crime she was in 2024 eventually acquitted for. Still, she had to go back to jail for 10 months. During that time, she almost lost her home to foreclosure. She said in a statement in 2024, quote, although I've cried for 7 years straight, 7 nights a week, I've also prayed for 7 years straight, 7 nights a week, prayed that I would remain a free black woman. I am overjoyed to see my faith rewarded today, she said in 2024, and frankly, so were we. But in Texas, even that was not enough punishment for Crystal Mason. The local prosecutor handling the case appealed that 2024 ruling to Texas's highest criminal court, which initially agreed to hear the case. But finally, just last week, on Thursday in 2026, 10 years after the incident, 9 years after being sentenced to 5 years in jail, the court finally reversed itself and said that it would not hear an appeal in her case, letting the lower court's acquittal stand. Crystal Mason has now, finally, 10 years later, won this case, at least we would hope, once and for all. But she only won at the state's highest criminal court in Texas on a 5-4 decision last Thursday. Quote, after 10 long years of fighting, said Mason, who is now 51 years old, I am overwhelmed with joy and gratitude. This journey has been long, exhausting, and emotional, but God has carried me through it all, she said. The last time we reported on Mason's story back in 2024, it just happened to be on the same day that we covered another story, a story of, a guy by the name of Brian K. Pritchard. And this is a different matter. It happened in a different state, Georgia, nearby, but a right-wing North Georgia talk show host who used to rail against election fraud, even though, as we would all later learn, he actually voted illegally. He was actually committing that fraud that he was decrying. He voted legally and illegally, in fact, 9 times. A story that came to light as he was running as a candidate for Georgia's state house. His crime? Well, the Georgia Attorney General's office said that Pritchard voted, quote, while serving a felony sentence in a $33,000 forgery and theft case. Back in 1996, Pritchard was living in Pennsylvania and pleaded guilty to 3 felonies, which included 2 counts of forgery and 1 count of theft. He received probation, not jail time, and had to pay over $33,000 in restitution. In 2008, he registered to vote in Georgia, where he had moved, and he subsequently voted in 9 elections from 2008 to 2011, when thereafter his probation period had ended. Well, according to the accusation, those 3 years consisted of Pritchard voting illegally. The Atlanta Journal-Constitution reported that this is the same guy who had at the same time been saying that the 2020 election was, quote, stolen from Donald Trump. Now, would Pritchard be thrown into jail the way that 43-year-old then Crystal Mason was for voting in Texas once, just once, after being released from prison on similar charges to Pritchard's charges? After she was told by a poll worker that she could do so, her vote was never actually even counted. This guy voted time and time again unlawfully. Mason was given a 5-year sentence for her supposed crime. Rich Pritchard voted 9 times unlawfully, and his penalty, well, he received a $9,000 fine and went on to run for public office. And then, after losing his race for the Georgia State House in a runoff against another Republican, he was rewarded with a leadership position in the state GOP, where he continued to try and keep lawful voters, unlike himself, from being able to cast their lawful vote. But of course, Crystal Mason is black, Brian Pritchard is white, so, you know. Last week, as Crystal Mason's decade-long nightmare hopefully came to a final end in Texas, her prosecutor, Phil Sorrells, the Tarrant County District Attorney, said in a statement, quote, "Illegal voting remains a crime in Texas." Okay, but does it? After all, in 2024, the state voted overwhelmingly for Donald Trump. He was actually charged with attempting to overthrow, to steal the 2020 presidential election in a violent insurrection at the U.S. Capitol. And this year, in 2026, state Republicans have nominated in Texas their own state attorney general, Ken Paxton, who paid hundreds of thousands of dollars to settle a years-long felony fraud indictment, faced a federal bribery probe, and was impeached by his own party to become nominated him to become the state's next U.S. senator. That, despite, as we have recently learned, Ken Paxton, who oversaw the charges against people like Crystal Mason for supposed voter fraud, we have learned that Ken Paxton himself committed voter fraud 6 times by voting 6 times in a jurisdiction where he did not actually live. As the Texas Tribune and ProPublica reported in July of this year, 2 weeks before the state's primary elections this past March, Texas Attorney General Ken Paxton announced the creation of a tip line for the public to report people or groups suspected of, yes, voter fraud. Quote, "Free and fair elections are a cornerstone of a thriving republic, and with the authority granted to my office by the legislature, we will stop at nothing to uncover and stop any illegal voting activity," Paxton said in a February news release, announcing the tip line. The announcement linked to guidance from his office about election laws in Texas, which include a requirement to be a U.S. citizen, a prohibition on collecting mail ballots on behalf of others, and a warning that, quote, "it is illegal to misrepresent your residence on election records. You must register to vote using the address where you reside," according to Attorney General Ken Paxton's guidance. And yet, despite his own warnings, and even as Crystal Mason in his state was still then facing the possibility of 5 years in prison for being told that she was allowed to vote by a poll worker, Paxton appears to have used an address where he did not live while voting in 6 different elections over the past 2 years, including in May's runoff this year in the state, that runoff that made him the Republican nominee for U.S. Senate. State Senator Angela Paxton, yes, his former wife, said in a 2025 divorce filing on, quote, "biblical grounds," after it was discovered that Paxton not only had a mistress, but that one of his top donors, for whom he had done special favors, had given the mistress a job, an apartment to live in, etc. His former wife said that Paxton had actually moved out of their Cullen County home a year earlier, but Paxton continued nonetheless as of this past July to unlawfully list the home's address in the northern Dallas suburb on his voter registration, even though he no longer lived there for 2 years. The AG has not moved back into the home since leaving 2 years ago, says Texas Tribune and ProPublica. It is unclear where Paxton has lived for the past 2 years, but reporting by ProPublica and the Tribune has linked him to a home in neighboring county, Denton County, since February of this year. Three election lawyers told the news organizations that Paxton may have violated the same Texas laws that his office cautioned about in its news release about that tip line. Voting in an election where the voter is ineligible is a second-degree felony under Texas law and is punishable by up to 20 years in prison and a fine of up to $10,000. And Ken Paxton appears to have done it six different times. Ken Paxton, the top law enforcement official in the great state of Texas. The still-sitting, three-term Texas Attorney General, who has spent years falsely claiming massive voter fraud by, well, largely minority voters, go figure, he is still running for the U.S. Senate in the election in which voters will have their last chance to vote just over 30 days from today on November 3rd. Ken Paxton is in a very tight race against Democratic State Rep. James Tallarico, who several polls now show is leading Paxton, who joins a bevy of top Republicans over the years that we have reported on, from Ann Coulter to Mitt Romney, who committed voter fraud by voting from a residence in which they did not live, even while calling for the disenfranchisement and imprisonment of minority voters like Crystal Mason in Texas. Paxton is largely running at all for the U.S. Senate is because Donald Trump endorsed him over sitting Republican Senator John Cornyn in the March primary earlier this year, even as the Trump administration has gone all in, claiming a massive voter fraud conspiracy for which they are unable to come up with any actual evidence to support. Not that it has prevented them from trying anyway over and over and over again repeatedly. Back in July, the same month that it was revealed that Ken Paxton, Texas's top law enforcement official, appears to have voted unlawfully six times over 2 years, back in July, it appears that Mark Wayne Mullen and President Donald Trump, Mark Wayne Mullen, the new Secretary of Homeland Security, both of them announced that they had identified more than 270,000 non-citizens who were on voter rolls in just four states. 270,000. You probably remember hearing about that back in July, because that's the sort of pronouncement that makes news, especially in the GOP echo chamber that is our corporate media. Both men, Trump and Secretary Mullen, stated the claims as fact at the time, and yet letters that were sent to election officials in those four states in the days that followed indicated that the numbers, well, they may have been inflated. Each letter qualified Trump's concrete assertions with the phrase, quote, there may be as many as, well, there may be as many as a billion non-citizen voters on the rolls here in the U.S., I guess. None of those letters offered actual proof of non-citizens on the voter rolls. In Nevada's case, Mullen initially claimed that there were as many as 15,903 non-citizens on the voter rolls in Nevada. But in a meeting between Nevada election officials and the Department of Homeland Security just last month, department leaders admitted that, well, their initial claim was actually unsubstantiated, as the New York Times nicely described it, which prompted some pointed questions from Nevada election officials, according to a video recording of this virtual meeting. Quote, so what you're saying is the 15,000 number has not been vetted? Asked C. Murphy Herbert, the chief deputy in the Nevada Secretary of State's office. replied Kimberly Vogt, an official with Homeland Security. Quote, I probably wouldn't use the sentence that it hasn't been vetted, she said, because definitely we've done something with it to get it down to 15,000. So I wouldn't say that, but it hasn't had a full manual review of each one. Following the meeting, Vogt then sent a clarifying email to Nevada officials writing, quote, we've manually reviewed some of the 15,903 and confirmed 185 of them are not U.S. citizens. Well, we started with tens of thousands. We got down to 15, 16,000. Now we are down to a confirmed 185 voters in the great state of Nevada who are not U.S. citizens, according to the Department of Homeland Security. Now, Nevada officials are saying that, well, that 885, that 185 number, as it turns out, is actually wrong. When DHS sent Nevada that list of 185 names last month that it claimed identified non-citizens who had been confirmed as improperly allowed to register to vote, state election officials, they went to work. And on Tuesday of last week, the state sent a strongly worded rebuke back to the federal government because every single person on the list of 185 was, in fact, a lawful citizen. Quote, as for the 185 individuals, our records indicate they were citizens, wrote Deputy Attorney General in Nevada Greg Ott, according to a copy of the letter that was sent to the DHS officials obtained through an open records request by the newspaper, adding, quote, you have provided nothing of substance to suggest otherwise. Francisco Aguilar, the Democratic Secretary of State in Nevada, said in a statement, quote, instead, DHS officials continue their attempts to intimidate election officials into compliance and deter voters with huge claims of fraud with no evidence. Repeating unsupported claims does not make them true, the secretary said. Trump's demand for evidence of the fraud that he has long claimed without evidence is actually happening, especially by non-citizen voters. Well, that has prompted multiple governmental efforts. The Times this month reported that hundreds of agents with Homeland Security had been pulled from their duties investigating international crime and terrorism for instead an intensive search for non-citizens on the voter rolls. So, yeah, from 16,000 in Nevada to, well, 185 to, well, actually zero. And yet, this is the same Department of Homeland Security that runs a database that the Trump administration is demanding all 50 states use in order to ferret out non-citizen voters from their rolls. And last week, on their so-called emergency shadow docket, the corrupt right-wing majority on the U.S. Supreme Court said, well, sure, that sounds like a fine idea. On Friday, the Supreme Court lifted restrictions on a controversial federal voter database run by the Department of Homeland Security. You remember those. Headed up by Mark Wayne Mullen, who said there was, 270,000 people on the rolls? Oh, I'm sorry, not 200. 16. No, I'm sorry, not 105. Well, actually, zero. Anyway, this database is run by DHS, and on Friday, the Supreme Court said, it can be used. That's fine with us, granting a temporary win to Donald Trump in his campaign against non-citizen voting, as the AP is reporting it. The court's three liberal-leaning justices publicly dissented from the decision, while the court's right-wingers offered little or no explanation for their ruling. The emergency order allows states for now to use Trump administration's revamped version of the Department of Homeland Security program called SAVE, or Systematic Alien Verification for Entitlements, SAVE. A database created for something else entirely that has nothing to do with voting. That, in their efforts to verify the eligibility of voters on the rolls. It's a program that has drawn scrutiny for its use of voters' sensitive personal data and its tendency to be flat out wrong, to wrongly flag eligible voters as if they are non-citizens, you know, like in Nevada. States that that use the SAVE program currently do so voluntarily, limiting the ruling's impact on the midterm elections, at least in, well, blue states who probably know better. So it impacts, it limits the impact on the midterm elections, and federal law blocks states from systematically purging voters from their rolls within 90 days of an election for those states who still follow the actual rule of law. So the right-wing Republican justices believe the impact of their ruling on Friday is going to be muted for the upcoming midterms, though what might be systematic versus individualized use of this database, that's likely to be in the eyes of the vote suppressor, I suspect. That states they have decided can now use this database if they choose. This database, which is constantly wrong, as the basis for disenfranchising or at least making it harder for some to vote. That news is, to say the very least, disturbing. On the social media, James Percival, the general counsel for DHS, responded to a post about this decision by saying, quote, "Yes, you read that right. We had to file an emergency petition in the Supreme Court just so we could use government data to help states stop non-citizens from illegally voting." The court's order puts on hold a federal judge's ruling that had deemed the Republican administration's recently revamped version of the SAVE database is, in fact, illegal. The judge had blocked the use of that tool, saying it violated Americans' privacy rights and could result in voters being wrongly removed from the rolls. A federal appeals court upheld that lower court order, and then the corrupted Supreme Court majority reversed it, reversed both of those lower courts who had actually looked at the case and its evidence. They just said, eh, never mind. Go ahead, use it anyway. Justice Ketanji Brown Jackson dissented, joined by Justices Elena Kagan and Sonia Sotomayor, noting that the database has long been seen to fall under federal privacy laws. And there is a real risk that legitimate voter registrations could be mistakenly revoked. Quote, "The harm caused by burdening or disenfranchising even a few lawful voters outweighs the non-existent harm that the government experiences when it is prevented from taking an action that it likely lacks the legal authority to take," wrote Jackson. Because, yes, the federal government doesn't determine who is or isn't registered to vote. That's left to the states to determine. Last year, after Ken Paxton's Texas was one of the first states to put its full voter rolls through, that's more than 18 million registrations through the SAVE database last year. After they did so, just three people were charged with voting illegally as a non-citizen. For the past year or so, we have been reporting on state after state after state that has decided to use this database before they were prevented, each time finding, nope, pretty much nobody. After Texas ran their 18 million registrations through the database, voter Anthony Nels, however, 29 years old, was flagged as a potential non-citizen, even though the South African native had become a U.S. citizen more than a decade ago. His election office, his local election office temporarily canceled his registration while he obtained a new passport to replace an expired one to try to get back on the rolls. Quote, "This just seems like another illegitimate way to affect upcoming and future elections," he said. Well, because of course it is. One newly naturalized citizen who apparently had not been yet categorized as such in the SAVE database system because it was never created for this purpose had her voter registration revoked without her knowledge. And two others had to provide proof of citizenship in order to stay on the rolls because of system errors within SAVE. This is the system that the U.S. Supreme Court on Friday said, yeah, it's fine, go ahead, use it.
1: And now voters have to go to extra lengths in order to protect and defend their own right to vote that they were purged from through no fault of their own.
0: If they even find out that they were purged as voters, it may be too late, especially in Texas, where they make it really hard to register, to re-register. I think the registration deadline is coming up in just a week or two. So with all of this, nonetheless, as I'm sure you have heard, Donald Trump has remained fixated on the idea that massive numbers of non-citizens are voting in U.S. races, or at least he's pretending to believe that, even though all evidence continues to say otherwise. Ahead of the 2024 election, Georgia's Secretary of State found that 20 of the state's 8.2 million registered voters, 20 of them were not U.S. citizens, 20. Though AP's coverage doesn't tell us how many of them actually voted, since many become registered without their knowledge due to mistakes at the Department of Motor Vehicles, for instance. Still, 20 non-citizen voters out of 8.2 million lawfully registered. How many elections would that number be able to corrupt in the state? And how many lawful voters need to be prevented from voting in the state to make sure those 20 don't? In the very Republican state of Ohio, prosecutors secured indictments against 9 people for voting as non-citizens over the span of the last 10 years. 9 people. The state has some 8 million registered voters. Even with the Trump administration laser focused on this issue in his second term, DHS said it is investigations into potential non-citizens on voter rolls nationwide had led to just 160 arrests nationwide in a country with nearly 228 million registered voters across the country. Of course, seeding doubt in the elections, in the upcoming elections, and disenfranchising legal minority voters who Republicans think will vote against them, that is finally the intent of all of this. It is not a flaw. It's the purpose of these programs by design. And that is why Republicans have been continuing this play over decades that we have now been covering it, even while doing their best to prevent lawfully registered voters from being able to vote at all. I need to take a quick break here. But if you'd like to ring in on any of this, if you live in the Southern California, if you're listening in the Southern California listening area, our phone number is 818-985-5735. I would love to hear from you, especially if you're one of the supporters of this sort of voter suppression, where you think there's a good reason for this, or you support Trump, who's driving this effort. 818-985-KPFK. I'm Brad Friedman, and this is The Bradcast.
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0: Welcome back. It's the Bradcast. Brad Friedman from BradBlog.com. I say you start singing and dancing and shouting right now. Just make sure you vote when you do. 818-985-5735 is our phone number. If you'd like to ring in, I've got more news on elections out of Texas and elsewhere. But let me see if I can hit a call. God love James here for hanging on as long as he has. Hey, James, welcome to the Bradcast, sir. What's on your mind?
1: Thank you, Brad. I would like for the 30% of people who could vote and don't to break the mold and come out. This is crisis time.
0: Yep.
1: If we can grab the House of Representatives and the Senate, that means that they have the power to impeach Supreme Court justices besides the guy sitting in the
0: guy in the White House. Yeah, Donald Trump is the guy I think you're referring to. But yes, you're right.
1: I was trying to think of the sleaze in chief.
0: There you go.
1: I was looking for.
0: Sleaze in chief. Well, and I don't think a lot of people understand that it's not just the president who can be impeached. It's also, as you say, secretary, members of his cabinet. In fact, a Republican, just a couple of weeks ago has filed, papers to call for, calling for the impeachment of Pete Hegseth, the, Secretary of Defense.
1: Hallelujah. We need more.
0: Yeah.
1: And the 30% that don't vote, please. That's about all I got to say, and I'm going to call back, and I will donate to your show.
0: Thank you, brother. I appreciate the support. Really do. And for you hanging on for as long as you did throughout that rant. Bye. Thank you, James. 818-985-5735. As noted, I've got some more news out of Texas. Even as apparently six-time voter fraud felon and Texas State Attorney General, and now Republican U.S. Senate candidate Ken Paxton, he's busy running for the Senate while, you know, helping to disenfranchise perfectly legal voters by falsely claiming that they're non-citizens thanks to the use of that flawed DHS database that the corrupted right-wing Supreme Court majority on Friday has just given the thumbs up for states to use if they want to cull voters from the rolls. And while trying to throw people like Crystal Mason in jail for casting a vote that was never actually counted after she was told by an election official that she could, yes, that state attorney general, Ken Paxton, well, while all that's been going on, county election officials throughout Texas are now forced to scramble to process a massive backlog of lawful voter registration applications due to a supposed error at the state level that is hitting just as they are now preparing for voting to begin in the midterms. The problem, according to AP, which officials in the Republican-controlled state have not publicly defined, also could have disenfranchised people who wanted to vote in the state's March primary earlier this year, but whose registration applications were never actually processed because of this supposed error. According to local officials during a news conference last week, quote, "This is really out of left field," said Chris McGinn, executive director of the Texas Association of County Election Officials. "Knowing that this one element of state applications didn't come through and we had no insight into it," said Chris McGann. The size of the backlog statewide has not yet been determined, but the association said it is the tens of thousands for some of the state's most populous counties. You know, the ones that tend to vote for more Democrats than Republicans. In Bexar County, which includes San Antonio, the election office just now received about, get this, 45,000 backlogged voter registration applications. 45,000 of them. Yes.
2: 45,000?
0: Just came in.
2: And when does early voting begin? Like a week from now.
0: Well, in Texas, I think they only give you about 5 minutes of early voting. So
2: that's true.
0: But some of these election offices with numbers like these, 45,000 coming into San Antonio, they're going to have to hire temporary workers to try to handle the crush according to officials. The issue started apparently last October in the Texas Department of Public Safety, the DPS. That's essentially the Department of Motor Vehicles in Texas, which, among other things, allows people to register to vote or to go there to update their voter registration when they renew their driver's license. But yet, a still unspecified error, weird that they haven't identified that error, failed to send a huge number of records to applicants' home counties where the applications are then processed and verified, etc. Those records could be either new voter registration applications or an update to an existing registration, such as a change of address after you moved. Oh, maybe that's what happened. Maybe that's what happened to Ken Paxton. Maybe he went to the DMV, he told him he had changed addresses, but that never got through. That's probably what it was.
2: I don't think that's what happened with Ken Paxton.
0: The Association of Local Election Officials said its members did not receive any communication from DPS about why the backlog occurred or why they were not informed about the issue for nearly a year. In a statement, the Texas Department of Public Safety said certain records submitted online, quote, were incomplete and not fully transmitted to the Secretary of State's office. It said the, quote, system issue had been resolved without elaborating on the nature of the issue. Counties now have until early in-person voting starts. Here you go, Des, on October 19. So they've got just over 2 weeks at this point to finish processing all of these tens of thousands of late arriving applications.
2: Wow, that's some big state-level incompetence from the Republican-controlled state.
0: Well, everything's big in Texas. You ought to know that. It's where you're from. During the news conference, county election officials said it is possible that some people might have been prevented from voting in the state's primary elections earlier this year or initially turned away because there was no record of them registering to vote or updating their registration, even though they absolutely had already done so. The unexpected backlog comes as counties are already inundated with tasks leading up to the November election in a state with a nationally watched U.S. Senate race between Democratic State Rep. James Tallarico and Republican Attorney General Ken Paxton. But please note, the Texas Secretary of State's office and county election leaders in Texas say voters do not need to worry about their registration as long as it is submitted by October 5. So if you show up, if you've already registered at a DMV, if a person then shows up to vote and they don't appear on the voter rolls, election officials said that they can cast a provisional ballot. Don't walk away. Cast that provisional ballot if that's your only choice. If you fight like hell for a non-provisional, regular ballot, and you can't get one, vote by a provisional ballot. Now, it does make it easier for them to throw out your vote on a provisional ballot. But if you walk away and you don't vote on that ballot, well, they don't need to throw it out, do they? So fight like hell. Fight like hell to vote. Don't let them tell you no. And, yeah, when it comes to provisional ballots, I know that's what they told Crystal Mason, too. You can go ahead and vote on a provisional ballot. Look where it got her. But in this case, cast that provisional vote. Whether you're in Texas or anywhere else this year, if it is your only choice where you feel you've registered, but you are told for whatever reason at the polling place that you are not on the rolls. Do not be dissuaded by so-called errors or vote suppressors, because believe me, they will be out in force this year. All hands on deck, as James said. And yes, 30% of the people who don't vote, I think it's higher actually in midterms, and hell, in Texas, it's even higher than that. They really hate their voters in Texas. They do not turn out in Texas because, well, you know, they're told it doesn't mean anything. It does no good. It does mean something. It does do good.
2: Texas is like the most highest, has like the lowest voter turnout, if I remember correctly, or among
0: damn
2: the
0: near.
2: Lowest.
0: Yeah, damn near. They
2: Which
0: were
2: is concerning for a state as big.
0: Yeah.
2: Yeah. They work hard at it to make sure that people have as difficult a time as possible to vote.
0: But take nothing for granted. Take all of this as a lesson. Take nothing for granted this year. Check your voter registration right now at your state or county voter registration website. Make a plan to vote early this year. Not a fan myself of early voting, but this year, vote early if you can. So if there are any problems with your registration or anything else, there will still be time to rectify it. Nothing big, but we're only counting on you to save democracy. All right, one more before we go here. This is some good voting news for a happy change, especially coming from our corrupted U.S. Supreme Court. But late on Friday last week, for the third time in just over 2 weeks, the U.S. Supreme Court declined to let Missouri Republicans jam through a gerrymander, this time a maximal gerrymander, this time, as our friend at TPM, Kate Riga, describes it, with an air of exasperation at this point. There were no noted dissents here, and we've covered this story over the past year as well, speaking twice on this program with Richard von Glahn, the lead plaintiff whose indefatigability in this matter has paid off, protecting against the attempt by Donald Trump and Missouri State Republicans to redraw their U.S. House maps in the middle of the decade instead of right after the 2020 census, to redraw it, to gerrymander it yet again, the House map, to literally erase black 20-year serving U.S. Congressman Emanuel Cleaver and his Democratic-leaning district in Kansas City, to erase it from the map. In the 2026 midterms in Missouri, for which voting has already begun, in fact, the 2026 midterms will now officially be held under the state's already gerrymandered 2022 map, a likely 6-2 Republican gerrymander. But Missouri Republicans tried to use a map that was passed by the state legislature last year that would carve up the congressional district that included much of Kansas City into a whole bunch of other districts and would then produce, they hoped, a 7-1 Republican split. The case had gone back and forth and up and down the food chain to the state Supreme Court, to the U.S. Supreme Court, back to the state Supreme Court, which decided unanimously that the new map, the one they created in 2025, could not be used this year until voters had the time to ring in on it in a voter referendum that von Glahn and his group, People Not Politicians, had gathered three times enough signatures to place onto the ballot last year. So it's gone up and down to the state Supreme Court, to the federal judge, to the U.S. Supreme Court, back to the federal courts, now three different times up to the U.S. Supreme Court. The last time, last week, going in favor of the voters yet again, happily. Quote, this court's September 10 stay order meant that the 2022 map would be used in the 2026 congressional election in Missouri, absent further order of this court. And the election has now begun under the 2022 map, said the unsigned ruling from the high court, the unanimous ruling, quote. But on September 21, 11 days after this court's most recent order, the U.S. Court of Appeals for the Eighth Circuit in Missouri, the federal court there in St. Louis, ordered the district court to enter a permanent injunction, in effect, then requiring the use of the 2025 map instead of the 2022 map in the 2026 election. Quote, given this court's two prior orders in this litigation, our conclusion that this was an error should come as no surprise, said the justices dryly. But finally, they made the right decision. Missouri voters will now get to choose whether they want to use the 2025 map in future elections on this November's ballot, because people did not give up the fight, and I hope you won't either. especially after all of this.
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0: JVD, Hard Knock Radio, hanging out with you this afternoon. Today I want to bring to the forefront somebody who we should know, a very important individual. He is the author of a number of books. They range from The Browder File, 22 Essays on African American Experience, to Darkening Gate Assimilation, to Neon and Nectar Breach, Darkening Gate Convergence. And we can go on, but the one that we want to talk to him about is from The Browder Files, Volume 3, A Browder Perspective. And so when you talk about our guest, his name is Anthony Browder, we're talking about somebody who comes out of the, you know, this lineage of John Henry Clark and Shaikh Diop and Yusef Ben and John G. Jackson and Chancellor Williams, all these folks that really informed our generation about Afrocentricity. The words Kemet, you know, became part of our lexicon, understanding what the true meaning of red, black, and green was about, and more importantly, what was our history in places like ancient Egypt and why there was such a fight to keep black folks ignorant of their history and separated. And our guest here, Mr. Browder, has written books that some have described as life-changing, the way that Malcolm X's autobiography shifted consciousness for one generation. Him and his books have shifted consciousness for another, and now he's coming full circle with his brand new one, The Browder Files, number 3. So I have a million questions, and you cover a lot of ground in your book, but let's give a little bit of Anthony Browder 101. I mean, I'm saying your name in the same breath as John Henry Clark and all that, and you can't do that lightly. You know, you just don't toss somebody's name in the same sentence with those type of legends, but, you know, you have a seat at that table, brother.
1: Well, thank you, man. It's a pleasure meeting you. It's a pleasure being on your show and having the opportunity to drop some knowledge for your listeners. I'm a product of the West Side of Chicago. I came to Howard University in 1971. And after graduating from Howard in 74, I realized that I was not ready for the world, that there was a deficiency within my consciousness that let me know that I wasn't ready for the world that I was about to step into. But I was fortunate here in the D.C. area to meet brothers who introduced me to Africa, African history, African culture, African spirituality. That then opened me up so that I can begin to walk the path that has consumed me for the past 50 years now. You mentioned some of the names that I was fortunate and blessed to have met. It was Ivan Van Sertima who I met on February the 21st, 1977, who made me aware for the first time in my life, brother, that the ancient Egyptians were black. Everything that I had read in every book, everything that I had been taught in every school I attended, black and white schools, reinforced the lie that the ancient Egyptians were white. I met Van Sertima. He showed me pictures of the Olmec heads in Mexico, said that they were part of the 25th dynasty, and said that the ancient Egyptians were black. I realized at that moment, Davey, that I had been miseducated and that I needed to assume responsibility for re-educating myself. Along that process of re-education, I discovered John Henry Clark. I discovered John G. Jackson. I discovered Dr. Ben. And then I made my first trip to Egypt with Dr. Ben in 1980. I met Dr. Clark in 1981. I have had the pleasure of cultivating relationships with Dr. Ben, Dr. Clark, John Jackson. Met Chancellor Williams several times before he passed. Asa Hilliard wrote the introduction to my first book. Dr. Clark wrote the introduction to my second book. Been in Egypt with Dr. Ben. Been in Egypt with Asa Hilliard. I've had close personal relationships with Dr. Clark. I've been to Egypt 70 times. Been doing study tours in Egypt for 39 years.
0: Word on the street is you bring a lot of people over there.
1: I've taken... this summer, I did two trips to Egypt. We took over 125 people. I'm doing my last study tour to Egypt in December. We currently have 158 people sign up for that trip. I've been doing excavations in Egypt under the auspices of the Asa Restoration Project, named in honor of my colleague, my friend, my brother, Asa Hilliard. who used to teach at San Francisco State and passed in Egypt in 2007. So through the ASA Restoration Project, we have funded the excavation and restoration of over 30 Kushite tombs on the West Bank of Luxor, Egypt. So this has been my life. This is my love. And I'm at the point in my life where I want to share my love with more of my people here in the United States. I'm doing my last study tour to Egypt this December. Then I'm going to be focusing my attention on writing more books, getting more information out to the people who need it the most, so that we can raise our awareness, our consciousness, become more intentional about what we do with our time, and do the things that we are supposed to do as human beings here on planet Earth.
0: I want to jump into one of the early things that you said in this new book. You control the media that controls your mind. And then you have a whole chapter on Afrophobia versus Afrophilia. And as I'm looking at this, I'm reminded about this long history to separate us from the continent and our African roots. And it's shown up in many forms. You know, we've been made to be scared of it. It was the dark continent, as they called it, you know, and I'm old enough to remember going to school and folks making fun of it in the classroom and the teacher going along like, ain't nobody gone to Africa. Why do you want to go there? You know, we're talking about in the 70s. And now the new thing is to have people say, we're not even African. You know, you have people walking around saying, don't call me that. I have nothing to do with that. And so all this is, to me, just a continuum to disconnect us from what you also described as, you know, the original AI, ancestral intelligence. So let's talk a little bit, starting off with Afrophobia. What is that? What is Afrophilia?
1: Afrophobia is the fear of blackness, or as Public Enemy said, fear of a black planet. Fear of the consciousness that black people have, the humanity that black folk have always brought. And so the counterpoint to that, you know, is in Newtonian physics, they say for every action, there's an equal and opposite reaction. So this fear of blackness, this effort to minimize us and minimize our accomplishments have been internalized by many black folk. And as a consequence, we hate ourselves. We hate people who look like us. We aggress against each other like no other people. And that's a product of social engineering. And so the antidote to that is Afrophilia, a love for self. So in order to love yourself, you have to know who you are. You have to know that our history didn't begin with slavery. You have to know that our history begins with the beginning of humanity. And so the beauty of going to Africa, the beauty of being in the presence of sisters and brothers such as Dr. Clark, Dr. Ben, Chancellor Williams, and so many others, is that they help to restore our consciousness. They help to reinforce within our understanding that Africans were the first human beings on the planet. And so when we begin to look at the facts, brother, it's facts, not fiction, that really runs the world, that shapes consciousness. So I deal with facts. Following in the traditions of Dr. Ivan Van Sertima, I never say anything in public that I can't validate with at least four sources. So it's about having the sources. So it's not Tony Browder making this up. It's Tony Browder sharing with my audience information that I've gathered from various sources. And here are my sources so that you can see for yourself, so that you can learn for yourself. Knowledge cancels out ignorance. Knowledge cancels right. out belief. It's knowledge that rules the world. And so it's a matter of people being devoted to restoring the accurate story of African people, sharing that with our people first, because I think family matters. You should take care of family first, shore up the base, and then you move out and deal with the larger community. So it's about us knowing who we are. And that's why my writings, my works, and my presentations are so significant.
0: One of the things with your writings that I think is important is that it's not presented in a way that we are taught history. We're told to kind of memorize dates and times. You know, 1863, we did this. 1824, we did that. And so the history becomes kind of stagnant and it becomes just names and numbers. And consequently, when we talk about African history, per se, it can be reduced to that, which would lead people to say, what does that have to do with me? But what I like is that you go much more in depth. Let's talk about the way we move, the way we shook, our religion, our all these other things that make history significant. And when we look at other people's histories that we are required to learn, right, we go beyond George Washington cutting down the cherry tree. They make us learn everything you need to know, his wife's name, his son's name, how he grew up, all these things. So if that becomes an important figure to you, you walk away with some substance. But for far too long, our thing has been, give me the date, give me the time, you know, and if you trip up on just, you know, your day off, then you're discredited versus really looking at, I think, the spirit of our history and demystifying practices that we had that had often been called superstitions and, you know, and savage, and we need to be civilized. Just the fact that you even would talk about, you know, how we tap into the ancestors. Think about that, you know, like, to me now it's commonplace, but it's very African to do that. But in other, once upon a time, that was considered some sort of, you know, you people are savages. Can you talk a little bit in depth about that, how important it is to really have a full understanding of history that goes above and beyond enslavement, which you said is just a mere kernel in the long history of African people?
1: Yeah, sure, Davey. You mentioned a couple of things. Spirit. History evokes spirit, right? If we understand the meaning behind the statement by John Henry Clark, that history is the clock that people use to tell their political and cultural time of day. History is the compass that people use to find themselves on the map of human geography. If someone else assumes responsibility for writing your history, they can stop your clock. They can move that clock backwards. If history is the compass that people use to find themselves on the map of human geography, if people erase your history or destroy your compass, then they can convince you to believe that Africans have never made any contributions to humanity, culture, civilization, that Africa is a dark continent. So that is what we've been subjected to for at least the last 500, 600 years. My philosophy is, my understanding is, brother, if the book of African people were a book of 1,000 pages, the story of our enslavement would begin on page 996 and would only be 2 pages long. My job, my mission, my responsibility is to share documentation about the first 995 pages of the African presence in the world, not just on the continent of Africa, but in the world. Let me share this with your listeners. And again, I like to cite my sources so that people can vet what I'm saying. Here in D.C. at the Smithsonian Museum of Natural History, there's an exhibit in the David Koch Hall of Human Origins. That exhibit is about 20 years old. So some of the information is a little outdated because science has revised some of the numbers. But three basic facts in that exhibit bear sharing with your audience. They said in that exhibit that 200,000 years ago, Africans were the only human beings on the planet. Well, because new research has come out, we pushed that date back to 300,000 years ago. Africans were the only human beings on the planet. The exhibit goes on to say that 65,000 years ago, a group of Africans walked out of East Africa and populated Asia. Goes on to say that 45,000 years ago, another group of Africans from East Africa walked into and populated Western Asia, the landmass that we now call Europe. If you take those three facts and just analyze them for a minute, it means that the first human beings on the planet were African people, and they lived over 300,000 years ago. We're talking Homo sapiens sapiens, people with the capacity for thought and to know that they knew, right? The first people in Asia were African. The first people in Europe were African. Right. And so if we extract that information and project it outward, it means, and this is what geneticists have proven decades ago, that every people on this planet can be traced back to an African man and African woman. Geneticists have identified in 1987 the mitochondrial DNA that every human being carries in their bodies today. That part of your DNA that has been passed on to you by your mother can be traced to a group of women who are still living in Africa today. That's real. That's science. That's a fact. So the other fact that we also need to investigate is, when did the people who have turned our world upside down, who enslaved African people, who erased African history and culture, when did they come into existence? Well, geneticists have identified when the genes of Africans in Europe mutated, They lost their melanin. They lost their skin color. Their hair texture changed. Their hair color changed. And their eyes changed from brown to blue. Geneticists have determined that that change occurred between 12 and 8,000 years ago. Just sit on that for a minute. If Africans have been on this planet 300,000 years, and the people now classified as white have only been here for 10,000 years, that means a whole lot of history has been erased. A whole lot of memories have been forgotten. So my job, my responsibility as an author, as a researcher, as a scholar, as a father, is to tell that story. And no one is going to tell that story better than me. So that's been my job. That's been my responsibility. And I use every opportunity that's available to me to share the story, to share the facts, so that those who are ready to listen and who have the capacity to understand what I'm saying could then lift themselves up by transforming their consciousness.
0: A couple of questions for you. One, are you surprised at the speed and the fervent, you know, the extreme desire that you see to remove some of these things from the African, you know, museum, pulling out all the stops and then even, you know, going to the Smithsonian and other places and putting up signs and saying, like, trying to discredit what is happening with those exhibits? First, that's the first one. And the second thing, with such a rich history, where's this anti-blackness, which is so rampant all over the world, and this anti-Africanness, where's this coming from? What is bringing that about? Is it something that is innate? Has a seed been planted somewhere? Or is this just social engineering at its finest?
1: Well, am I surprised? Well, brother, I've lived long enough where very few things surprise me. I understand the cycles of history. I understand that the evil doesn't change. It may modify its language, but evil is evil at any point in time in history. And that I've lived long enough to see the cycles, the ebbs and flows of history, the ebbs and flows of the battle between the forces of good and the forces of evil. So nothing that is happening now surprises me, and that I understand it's a direct response to the progress that we make. Every time we move forward, there is pushback. And so this push and pull is a fact of life. We will experience it for as long as we live. We need to understand it. We need to understand the cycles so that we can know where we are in a given cycle and not be surprised. More importantly, not be afraid. To understand where our source comes from, to understand what is following in this cycle so that we can position ourselves to take advantage of what we know is coming. And so to your other question, why this hatred of Black folk? I think Dr. Frances Cress Welsing identified this in her book, The ISIS Papers. And she spoke of it from the position of a psychiatrist, a physician, and a scientist, one who clearly understood human nature. And the essence of it, as Dr. Welsing put it to us, is that it's fear of genetic annihilation. Fear of genetic annihilation. When you think in terms of the fact, the reality, that people classified as white, i.e. Europeans, represent less than 10% of the world's population. And that if a white person has sexual relations with a person of color, i.e. a Black person, that child will come out darker than the white person, right? We know that. So if you think in terms of what happened 500 years ago when Europeans developed the capacity to build ships and leave Europe and travel all over the world, and everywhere they went outside of Europe, they found people of color, Black, brown, yellow people. And whenever those sailors raped these women of color, and a child was produced 9 months later, that child was darker than that white father. And so within the psyche of these people who had a tendency to discover and to claim the lands of the people they discovered, to exterminate them, to enslave them, to destroy them, Can you imagine in their psyche, everywhere they go, they found people who didn't look like them. And when they mate with these other women, then they see themselves disappearing. So the only way that they could ensure their survival was to create these insane systems of racism, of apartheid, of segregation, of discrimination. So yes, psychiatrists and psychologists have identified racism as a form of mental illness. And so what has happened over the last 500 years is that our world has been constructed and maintained by people who are mentally ill and some of the most wicked people who've ever lived on this planet. That's a reality. So given that reality and the cycles that we're in right now, what should we be doing? The only response to that is us knowing ourselves and understanding how we have throughout the decades and throughout the centuries, how have we survived this relentless onslaught? How have we been able to maintain our sanity, maintain confusion, maintain our communities, and still be able to thrive? That's our strength. That's our power. So we can never expect our enemies, our former or current enemies, to tell us that information, to teach us the knowledge of who we really are. We have to do that for ourselves. And to the extent to which we do that is the extent to which we will rise and ultimately overcome these forces of opposition that will not go away on their own.
0: Some people listening would say, well, Mr. Browder, this is a situation where there are some very powerful people who are manipulating less powerful people to go against other people who they may economically and socially have a lot in common with. And so, you know, I go back to the Beacon, you know, rebellions in 1700s, where it's like, you know, white indentured servants and black, you know, enslaved Africans come together. And then they said, we got to keep these folks divided. It seems like the divides that we have are designed to keep a small cabal of people in power. You know, maybe they're the aristocrats in one year, maybe they're the enlightened in another year, and today it might be a billionaire class that, you know, that benefits from keeping us divided. I'm also still confused in the sense of, if we all come from Africa, why would me coming from Africa still have this anti-blackness, you know, embedded in me, knowing that this is where we come from? To me, it seems to lean more towards, well, we got to keep people divided so we can maintain power, but maybe there's something else at work that needs to be, you know, further looked at. Or maybe sure. I'm missing something.
1: Let's step back and look at the past 500 years in a larger context. Divide and rule is the name of the game. That's how powerful people maintain their power. And as Dr. Clark said, powerful people will never teach powerless people how to take power away from them. As Wade Noble said, power is the ability to define reality and have others accept your definition as their own. And so it's about amassing black power. What does black power mean? Black power is to know who you are, to know who your people are, to know what you have inherited, what you have inside of you. Therefore, you know what you have the capacity to do. The forces of opposition then must do everything within their power to eliminate black power, i.e. black consciousness. That's why black books are being banned. That's why certain museums are being threatened now with closure, because the knowledge is in the books. The knowledge is in those institutions. So if you ban the books, if you destroy the institutions, then you keep people brain dead. And as long as people are ignorant and comfortable in their ignorance, they can continue to be controlled. So it's all about knowledge of self, accurate knowledge of self, and then the application of that knowledge, which empowers the people. And so if we really understand what's at stake, the forces of evil, and I'll just describe them as the forces of evil, because, you know, evil is as evil does. They're going to do everything that they know to do to maintain their power. That's what they do. And so the only way that you can overcome that is by knowing who you are and rallying on the forces that you have, the innate forces that we have always had, and use those in order to neutralize the forces of evil and ascend to the positions of power that are rightfully yours. So that's the conflict. And that's a conflict that we have witnessed throughout history for thousands and thousands of years. This is nothing new. And so if you have knowledge of how victorious your ancestors were, how they achieved those victories and maintained those victories, then that's information that you want to research. That's knowledge that you want to incorporate into your thinking and project into your consciousness and pass down to your descendants, who will be the heirs of your successes. And so this is the battle that we're fighting right now. And we can witness, anyone with eyes to see can see right now that this nation is at one of its lowest points ever. I live in Washington, D.C., so I'm in ground zero of all of the madness. And we've never witnessed a time in my lifetime where white men, the people who've controlled the strings of power in this country for 250 years, have never been more afraid than they are right now. They are afraid, and they are circling their cultural wagons, because many of those people understand that this is the last roundup. They're engaged in a war 6,000 miles away, which they are losing, and they're trying to find a way out of that conflict. And in the meantime, everybody else around the world is suffering, right? So if we truly understand the dynamics, the pieces that are in play right now, this current administration has boxed itself into a corner where they cannot win. They've creating circumstances where people black, white, brown, and yellow are ready to move them out of the way for their safety's sake and for the world's sake. So we're about to witness a profound shift in consciousness, a shift in our activities, and we need to prepare ourselves. Those who are aware of what's happening need to begin to prepare ourselves before the shift hits the fan, right? And so history is a tool that people can use to prepare themselves for what they know is coming, so that you can be on the other side of this incident, these incidences, without losing everything.
0: Now, in the book, The Brow of Files, number 3, you say something a few times, and I don't want people who read it to take it lightly, and maybe you can build on this, because it's much more expansive when we get into spirituality and all the other things. I'm just going to paraphrase it because I don't have the exact quote in front of me. But basically, you know, our imaginations. I've been feeling like, well, first of all, I've always thought that was important, that our imagination, our ability to think above and beyond our circumstances has been a literal godsend, has been a survival tool. Mm-hmm. We use different words for it. You know, my mom said, be resourceful. You know, some people say I'm hustling, but it's your ability to, you know, navigate a world and think above the confines that people have placed on you. It seems like today there's an all-out effort to truncate that imagination. Like, we will give you your imagination. Here's your phone. Scroll, scroll, scroll. Here's a bunch of distractions. And we've now evolved to get people who look like you to distract you versus being able to sit still and just imagine. You know, as somebody who teaches, I see that there are folks who are adults. They can't sit still. They're addicted. And I think you even talked about that. Addicted to phones, addicted to everything. Addicted to everything but being comfortable to just think and really imagine something better. And it's ironic because a lot of folks will say, we got to imagine a world, you know, that we want to be in. But can you really imagine is the question. And then, you know, in reading, maybe I'm conflating, but to me it just seemed quite natural to look at spiritual practices and, you know, and tap in probably to that ancestor realm if you want. But it seems like there's a missing step right now, because there's been interference, very intentional interference, to truncate what I feel is probably our greatest strength, which is to outthink and outimagine, you know, our circumstances.
1: Sure. There's a lot in that question slash statement. And if we think in terms of Dr. Carter G. Woodson, who in 1933 wrote a book which everyone should read multiple times, a book entitled The Miseducation of the Negro. And one of the most repeated quotes from that book is, if you control a person's thinking, you don't have to worry about their actions. So thought and action go hand in hand. And when someone controls your thoughts, then you become their mental slave. And as Asa Hilliard said, mental slavery is worse than physical slavery, because a mental slave believes that he or she is free, never realizing that the shackles are on their minds. So your capacity to know and to know that you know and to know what's good for you and to act with that knowledge is the essence of what makes us human. And so if we realize that the greatest record of what humans, thinking humans have done, has only been found in Africa, and more specifically has been found in the African country that was originally known as Kemet, later renamed by white folk Egypt. You can find the greatest documentation, 3,000 years of documented thoughts by African people when they were free. So people, engineers today, architects today, cannot create what African architects and engineers created 6,000 years ago when Africans were free, when we were tapped into a level of consciousness that was imbued, infused with a spiritual force that connected us with a force far greater than us. So in order to control the world and the resources of the world, that connection had to be broken. We had to be told that African spirituality is the closest thing to ungodliness. We had to be told that Africans had no soul. And that's what the enslavement process was designed to do. It was Pope Eugenius IV who wrote the papal bull that stated that African people had no souls. Therefore, Europeans could steal us, could rape us, could kill us, could enslave us and not incur the wrath of God. So the very people, African people, who conceived of a concept of God, and God is a concept, it's a concept. The very people who created what we now call religion were people who lived in Africa. The very people who gave us the word amen were African people. And yet, because of miseducation, because of confusion, because of lies, because someone else has controlled the narrative, all of these things that can be traced back to African people have been stolen and then reformulated and presented as a creation by people from somewhere else, and then sold back to us as our only means of salvation.
0: Right. So even as we speak now, you have folks going over there to proselytize a different type of spirituality, move you away from what is innately ours to something that is more controlling, you know, in the form of missions. And I mean, us and indigenous folks all around the world have been subjected to that.
1: And so, I mean, that is real, and that's part of history. History documents that. Yomo Kenyatta, in his book, Facing Mount Kilimanjaro, said when the white man first came, we had the land, they had the Bible. They gave us the Bible and taught us to pray, and when we opened our eyes, they had the land, and we had the Bible. So religion has been used as a means of conquering the minds, the spirits, and the consciousness of a people. That's true. History bears that out. Now, when I say this to some audiences, I'll be castigated by my own people because they believe that I am attacking their concept of God. But what that tells me is that they don't understand where the concept of God first originated and who were identified as the first children of God. So in order to understand where we are in the world and to reclaim your rightful place in the world, you got to know yourself. You got to read. You got to study. You got to read and study the right sources and the right people. And you have to have the courage to apply what you've read in your life in order to understand the value of the historical knowledge that you have inherited. Not everyone is capable of doing that. And unfortunately, brother, that's just the way it is. Those who would do it will do it. Those who won't, those who are afraid won't, and you will suffer the consequences or reap the benefits as a result of what you do or don't do.
0: And you walk us through a lot of this in a couple of chapters dealing with spirituality and religion and you know, show that parallel. And I always say, if you're confident in your faith, you won't have a problem with what you wrote, you know, because it will line up, you know, pretty perfectly as far as I'm concerned. One of my favorite parts of the book is a gentleman that is near and dear to many of us here in the Bay Area in particular. You know, if there's a prodigal son, it has to be filmmaker Ryan Coogler. And I wish your book was out, or at least I knew your breakdown of his movie Sinners. So you have a whole chapter, Saints and Sinners, and you go in depth about Ryan Coogler. Why is he in the book right after John Henry Clark and right before scholar, you know, the late Ranuku Rashida? You know, I mean, you're putting him right there with the greats, and you give him two chapters and go in depth about it. What is it about Ryan Coogler that we really need to understand and really appreciate about him?
1: Well, David, first of all, I appreciate you having taken the time to read the book and pull out these questions. I really do appreciate that. We were talking earlier about music, about art, the, you know, paintings and drawings and carvings. Art in the form of music or poetry is a way of expressing spirit. Artists, understand the concept and follow the sequence. Artists are inspired, inspirited. Artists are infused with a creativity, with imaginings, with energy, a consciousness that allows them to be vehicles to be used by external forces to create things that will influence hundreds of thousands or millions of people at one time. So art is one of the most powerful means of mental manipulation, of propaganda. And propaganda in and of itself is not a bad thing. So it's a powerful tool of that helps to transform consciousness. And film is one of the most powerful mediums for the transference, the influence of consciousness. Ryan Coogler, this young brother who is 40 years old, has become, after three films, he became the most successful Black filmmaker in Hollywood history. He is on to something. Ancestors are using him. He has been inspired to produce films that tell our story like never before. So in the first Black Panther film, I had enough cultural awareness to realize that in that film, Ryan Coogler in 2018 was using that Black Panther story to retell the story of Asar, Aset, and Heru, the first salvation story in recorded history, the story that gave birth to the
0: Son of Jesus Christ. Let me just let people know, you give a whole chapter on that. You break it down, show their pictures outside of the Ryan Coogler chapter. So I'm just letting people know, like, as Chuck D say, you ain't rhyming for the sake of riddling. You ain't writing for the sake of just, you know, writtening, if you could use that word. It's like you're giving us some, you know, you're giving a lot of jewels and gems. So I'm reading this, and then when you get to Coogler, it all falls into place. So go ahead.
1: So, thank you. Thank you for aligning things. And that's how you have to teach, because as you said earlier, people don't like history because of how history has been presented to them. It's boring, it's dull, it's names and dates and facts. But when you make history come alive and people see and feel the realness of history, the depth of history, then they want more. So I can't just drop this all in one essay. No, I got to be practical and drop a gem here, a gem there. And then by the time people have assimilated bits and pieces of knowledge, they're ready for other things I'm going to drop later on. And then there can be a synthesis of all of these gems such that now people see the bigger picture. So I'm leading up to Ryan Coogler and the fact that Ryan Coogler was raised by parents who understood the importance of knowledge. Ryan Coogler in his film Sinners, that film Sinners was dedicated to the spirit of his Uncle James, who died while Coogler was editing the boxing film
0: Creed,
1: while he was editing Creed. And Ryan never had an opportunity to mourn the loss of his uncle James. So Sinners was a love story to James. Sinners was a story about his ancestors who migrated to Northern California from the South. And they brought their experiences with them. The blues music, right? The pain, the hardship. So Ryan Coogler's latest film, Sinners, is one of the best examples of cultural transference of knowledge I've ever seen. In the juke joint scene, where Sammy has his debut, we see Sammy being an instrument for his ancestors, being a vessel through which his ancestors speak, called, draw down into the past, draw his ancestors to him in the juke joint, and he sees his ancestors from Africa playing a guitar-like instrument, and then he projects his consciousness into the future, and he sees his descendant 40, 50 years into the future playing a guitar like Parliament Funkadelic. Time disappears and merges into one sequence of events, and that power, that force was so strong that it influenced everybody in the juke joint, and we saw all of their ancestors come down. That one scene, brother, really identifies the essence of who we are as African people. And now we're reaching a plateau in this society where we have access to the most powerful means of mental liberation possible. That's film. And Coogler represents, to me, the best use of this medium to transform consciousness. So I'm so proud of what Northern California has produced. And I know that as long as he stays on the path, he will continue to be an instrument of inspiration and liberation for us all.
0: What I like about him, and you know, you're just giving cursory, you know, knowledge about this chapter in terms of, like, you go in depth, you know, breaking down, you know, what happens when you don't have fear of mm-hmm. colonization, as you pointed out, the role of the Asian folks there, and versus all this little stuff that you're like, let me read that again. But what I really like about Ryan's films is that you know that he paid attention to detail. You know, as you point out, that he actually went to the places. I mean, you're meticulous in that. Like, he just mm-hmm. didn't send, you know, go down to Africa and tell me what it's like. He's like, I'm going to go. I'm going to experience. I'm going to go to these places and really soak up the spirit, if you will, mm-hmm. and have it reflected. But when you watch the movies, you can watch it 3, 4, 5 times, and you can pick up something new. You know, mm-hmm. it's like, let me see the symbols on the wall, because he just didn't do a paint job. He was very intentional. Let mm-hmm. me see why these characters are here. Oh, why are these indigenous folks here? He just didn't put them there. Let's, you know, he can give you backstory after backstory. At least it almost reminds me of the early days when Public Enemy and others would do an album and they would bring some of these teachings, you know, and they would infuse it in the album and say something. And you're like, wait a second, who the hell is Neely Fuller? Let me go look him up. You know, who's Joanne Chesimard? Let me go look them up. And I feel that that's what's happening with Ryan. And just as he's laying out all that stuff, you know, here comes somebody who would try to reduce it. Well, why'd he put just that in there and not this? Versus, like, do you see the level of detail in each scene and what is based on? It is, as you said, it's us at our best. It's imagination on steroids, if you will, and it should be inspiring. It should be like, man, I want to do art like that, where you have to look at it 3 and 4 times and reread it and rewatch it and pick up little, you know, jewels and gems and be inspired. That I think is something that needs to be encouraged, and that sort of mindset, I think, becomes threatening to folks. So you want to reduce it and you want to hide it. You know, you want to get rid of it. You want to, and if you can't destroy it, you'll redirect it. Say, yeah, you know, Ryan's good, but let's go over here where somebody is uplifting colonialism or making slavery seem like it's a great thing versus really going deep in the woods with that sort of presentation or writing. Hope that's making sense.
1: Well, no. Of course it's making sense. And you're speaking to a very important point. And that is souls like Ryan Coogler are rare. So we have to treasure them. We have to honor them. We have to support them. We have to protect them and identify the genius that is expressing itself through him. We also in the book, I talked about another artist, Maurice White in Earth, Wind & Fire. There's a chapter
0: about how an Earth, Wind & Fire album cover
1: changed my life. And so Maurice White used Egyptian themes in his art from 1976 on. Every Earth, Wind & Fire has featured some form of Kemetic symbol or element. So Maurice White, when he was living, when he lived in Chicago for a decade, my hometown Chicago, Maurice White learned about African history. Maurice White learned about African musicians. Maurice White learned about astrology and Kemet and African history and culture. And he imagined creating a group that would be able to use music in order to transform consciousness. That was his plan. And so Maurice conceived of this idea, then moved to LA. And then over the course, it took him 4 years to really formulate the group that became known as Earth, Wind & Fire. And now they have become one of the greatest bands in history, not black bands or white, but one of the greatest bands in history because of the inspiration that Maurice White incorporated into his lyrics, into the music, and into the artwork for all of their albums. So that's he's using, just like Ryan Coogler, is using the most powerful form of mental manipulation ever to free the minds of those people who are ready to be free. Not everybody wants to be free. You can ask Harriet Tubman about that, right? Not everybody wants to be free. So
0: you know, when I read that chapter, I forgot about that because it's early on in the book, right? Mm-hmm. I had to laugh. And some people who know me is probably pointing their finger, brother, you need to listen to them. Because, you know, my favorite band in the world is War. And I have declared, you know, Earth, Wind & Fire versus War, War wins. And, you know, so there's been this whole debate. And I remember, you know, one of the members of Public Enemy got on, you know, got online when I was having this debate. And he tagged the members of Earth, Wind & Fire. And, you know, it was a whole big back and forth. Right. But I'm reading your argument. I was like, damn, this brother, you know, Anthony Broder, he's making some good points here. You know, maybe I can ignore it. Then you keep going deeper and deeper. And I was like, all right. He got some points here. Maybe I can ignore it. You know, War is still the best. And then, you know, then you just like, then you hit the whole imagination thing. And I'm like, all right. I might have to publicly concede that. Maybe, you know, maybe Earth, Wind & Fire got the edge over War.
1: Well, brother, I love War, too. All right. I love War, too.
0: Those are my two favorite bands. But, you know, I was waving the flag for War like no
1: it
0: other.
1: It ain't a matter of which one. We can have both. Let's have both. All right. Let's celebrate both. The thing is to celebrate greatness, to celebrate creativity, to celebrate the spirit that frees us and brings out the best within us. We don't have to fight. That ain't our thing. That's other folks' thing, right?
0: Yeah.
1: So let's be our best selves and let's embrace everybody who helps to bring out the best within us. Because as adults, as parents, as community leaders, as teachers, we need to show young folk what it means to work together with folk that you agree with and folk that you don't agree with.
0: Right.
1: Because we have to show them that there's another path because they're not going to get those lessons from the people who are currently destroying the world. So someone has to step up and show people what it means to be human.
0: And I appreciate you letting me live publicly on this.
1: Of course, brother.
0: Somebody's listening and say, that man let you live. He gave you the facts. And he said, I'm going to give you a path to walk on out of here and save your face.
1: That's because he's my brother, man. Yeah, I don't know you, but I know you, right? I need you.
0: No, it's been a fun debate that I've gone back and forth with. And as I was reading this, maybe that's why we have a mutual friend, you know, a brother named Lasana Hotep. And he's probably like wanted me to talk to you because he knew once I read the book, I would put my not as informed arguments away. Like, go back and look at those album covers again and then really listen to the music. But, you know, I think it's good that, you know, to your point and a more serious tip, those album covers and those songs and what they were about should not be taken for granted. I mean, I'm having fun with you on that, but it's part of a long line of us putting those jewels and gems, leaving it there in plain sight for us to go back. So there will be somebody who will listen and go back and really look at the Earth, Wind & Fire record and go above and beyond the lyrics, you know, of September or Boogie Nights or whatever, and mm-hmm. be like, well, why'd they do this album cover like that? And hopefully be inspired to explore it more and understand that they just didn't do the album cover for, you know, just for the sake of it.
1: So, Davey, let me drop something on you and your listeners to let you understand the seriousness with which Maurice took on this mission. Their first number one selling album was That's the Way of the World, 1975. Mm-hmm. That's the Way of the World.
0: Yeah.
1: And the title song speaks to a message that Maurice just could not come out and share with the general public because most people don't understand the metaphysical message that was in the lyrics of that song. But I want to share it with you and your listeners because I think there are many people listening to this interview right now who could appreciate it. Think of the lyrics to That's the Way of the World. Hearts of fire create love desire to take you higher, higher to the world you belong. Hearts of fire create love desire to take you higher, higher to your place on the throne. It's a nice beat. Nice lyrics, but what does it mean? Maurice White was teaching those with ears to hear about the chakras, the seven energy centers yeah. in the body, right? And the idea is to move your energy from the root chakra, the lower chakra, into the fourth chakra, which is the heart chakra. The heart chakra. So once you raise your energy to the heart chakra, you're no longer, and heart chakra is the chakra.
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From Pacifica Radio in San Francisco, this is Flashpoints. I'm Dennis Bernstein. Today on the show, a special edition of the Election Crimes Bulletin with Greg Palast, how Ken Paxton will steal Texas. And Greg reminds us that this ain't nothing new for Paxton, who appears to be a self-proclaimed vote thief for Donald Trump. All this and more coming up straight ahead on Flashpoints. Please stay tuned.

And you are listening to Flashpoints on Pacifica Radio. My name is Dennis Bernstein. In one moment, we'll be joined by Greg Palast. Also want to let you know that we will be continuing our coverage with Nora Barros Friedman tomorrow, both on working with her on the Electronic Intifada program, which you hear now on KPFA here in the Bay Area at 11 o'clock.

0: people from January 6th fairly. And if it requires pardons, we will give them pardons.
1: So you didn't call him, but you challenged his right to vote or have his ballot challenged.
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1: Okay, I will get out of your house. 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

0: You are listening to Flashpoints on Pacifica Radio. We are trying to touch base with Greg Palast. And we're going to be getting into, how the election is maybe stolen by Ken Paxton in Texas. He has a reputation for vying for votes, not the legal way, but working very hard for Donald Trump. And apparently Trump is working hard to get this sort of serial criminal, I guess you could say, elected once again. And again, you're listening to Flashpoints on Pacifica Radio. This is your daily investigative news magazine. We're waiting for Greg Palast, and we're hoping that in the interim that you will stand with this beautiful radio network. You'll make sure that we continue to do the work that we need to do here at KPFA. It's so important to have support at all levels in every different way. Love to meet folks out on the road at different events who talk about the role that KPFA has played in their lives. I was just going through this this church committee book, and amazing, and it reminds me of all the work we did on Flashpoints, trying to hold the CIA accountable. Do you all remember the fact that that the Reagan government didn't like the Sandinistas and were willing to sort of fund an illegal operation using drugs to overthrow the Sandinistas? We're going to talk about that later. I think if all goes well, we have with us now Greg Palast. Greg, welcome back to Flashpoints.
1: Glad to be with you, Dennis.
0: Well, your latest piece has to do with how the election may be undermined or stolen in Texas. You want to talk a little bit about that, and then we can play a nice piece that you have up on your website now.
1: Yeah, well, okay, let's put it this way. Who's the guy running for, the guys running for Senate are Representative Tallarico and Ken Paxton, the current Attorney General. Well, Paxton, you call him the Attorney General. I call him the purging general of Texas. He's purged over 1 million voters from the voter rolls of Texas. And I can tell you, when I did a name-by-name analysis for the ACLU back in Georgia, and it's the same system, 66% of the names on that list were wrongly removed, and almost all of them were people of color and young people. In other words, when I say people of color, that means blue voters. Then, if you go to GregPalast.com, you'll see it. And there's Ken Paxton. Oh, we have a little reel, which we'll play in a minute, from episode 3 of Jim Crow Reloaded. It's a series of 5-minute videos that we've been putting out from the Palast Investigative Fund and our Save Your Vote site. Paxton boasted that he stole the election for Trump in Texas. Back, you know, in 2000, Trump, he said Trump won by 620,000 votes in Texas. And what he did was, this is during COVID, and he blocked 2.5 million ballots going out to voters in Harris County. Now, Harris County is what we know as Houston. And Houston is the blackest city in America, more than Detroit, Chicago, D.C., there are, the population of Harris County is overwhelmingly African American, the largest African American population of any city in America. And so if they, then he says, if those are, if we were able to stop every one of those ballots from going out to the voters, had we not done that, Donald Trump would have lost the election. He would have lost Texas, and he could do it again.

0: again. Paxson can do it again this time. There is a war on mail-in voting, mailing voting, and it's being done two ways. There's Paxton, who simply won't let you get your vote. The other is to close up drop boxes. Now, you have to understand, black people in America, about 70% vote by mail or early in person. A lot of them take their ballots, bring it to the polling station, drop them off at a ballot box. In Atlanta, there's a massive use of the ballot boxes by Atlantans and Savannans, people in Savannah, Georgia, who are for the majority black. Or there, you know, it's like the hipster town. So you got the LGBTQ community. You've got, Hispanic and high tech people, progressives, liberals, the replants from the north. They're solid voters of color. That is the color blue. Now, I'm not partisan. I don't care who the hell you vote for, but I will say this. This whole attack on mail-in voting is not to stop fraudulent voting and fraudulent voters. There are none. Every time we ask now, when I say, that, you know, like I hate when the New York Times says there are very few fraudulent votes in these drop boxes. No, cut that crap out, New York Times. You didn't do any damn research. They're the laziest. You're talking to the Washington Post and New York Times. You're talking, I can't use the term here, but what I call, what we call the Guardian, lazy F-ism journalism. They just say, oh, they just make it up. Oh, it's exaggerated. It's not exaggerated. It's not few fraudulent voters. The claim is totally fraudulent. The Republican Party in Georgia went through every single ballot individually twice that were put in ballot drop boxes and did not find one, not a single illegal ballot, because Trump is saying, well, we need to put barcodes on ballots. Excuse me, I'm looking at my California ballot and it has a barcode on it. See, the fact that that's for you individually, which is why you have to return that envelope that they give you in California. If you don't, your vote won't count, because the fact that you have voted is a public thing. So the fact that there's a barcode that's associated with your name in California and every state that mails out ballots, so that when you send in that ballot, they can then know who it is, match the signatures, and make sure that they are legit. And every single one was legit. But what they want to do is stop ballot box voting.
1: Absolutely.
0: Getting your ballot in the first place. We talked about citizenship list and all that last week. This is a whole new game. Going after mail-in voting, mail-in ballots is simply saying.
1: Yeah, we're still waiting to see if there's going to be troops at the polling place. But listen, let's listen to.
0: But most people don't actually vote in person. And I mean, we're getting when you combine, in-person, early voting with mail-in voting, drop box voting, most Americans no longer vote on election day at the polls. So if they can show up with the Gestapo, but, they'll have already lost the election. They have to stop the mail-in balloting. They have to shut those drop boxes. And that's why we put out this piece. You're going to hear a little bit from Edward Ward, who is the he trains voting right young people to go out and help people re-register who've been purged from the voter rolls, helps them get their mail-in ballots in, and understand how it works. He works all over the country with the Transformative Coalition, Justice Coalition, NAACP, ACLU. Now he's working also with the Palast Investigative Fund on this Reels at our Jim Crow Reloaded site. So if you have a moment of that, why don't we roll it?
1: Let's roll it. Here we go.
2: He needs a shoehorn.
3: This is a smoking gun. This is O.J. Simpson being seen leaving the scene of the crime.
4: Do you believe this? This group claims that black men, whom they call mules, are paid $10 by Jewish billionaires for every single ballot they could stuff into a ballot drop box.
5: It's generally $10 a ballot.
4: Now, who would believe this insane, racist, anti-Semitic accusation?
6: 2,000 mules, live from Mar-a-Lago in Florida. Former President Donald Trump, live on SalemNewsChannel.com.
4: Stay with me for this episode of Jim Crow Reloaded. According to the characters who made this film, this is how Trump lost his re-election in 2020.
7: A mule is
5: by our definition, a person that is involved in picking up ballots from locations and running them to the drop boxes.
4: Trump lost because black men were stuffing ballot boxes? Now you might say that all you see is a black man dropping off a couple of ballots. It turns out the Georgia Bureau of Investigations went after the guy. And guess what? He was just a local tech executive legally dropping off his ballot and his wife's ballot. No crime, but he was guilty of VWB, voting while black.
7: Extraordinary criminal activity.
8: You are talking about 200,000-300,000 ballots that were just harvested.
4: They said that the mules had put 380,000 fake ballots into drop boxes in Milwaukee, Philadelphia, Atlanta, you know, black cities. Now, that's a lot of fake ballots, except that Republican officials went through every single ballot in the drop boxes. Every one. Nevertheless, Trump insists that he lost to stolen ballots stuffed in the drop boxes.
9: Mail-in ballots had been stolen from mailboxes and hidden under a rock.
4: Don't laugh, because here's the ugly part. The accusations about black men worked. All over the country, we are losing the right to put our ballots in drop boxes. Of course, my people can always go to the polling places and polling stations to drop off our ballots. But here's why we don't. Take a look at this line in Atlanta. Take a look at this line in Dayton. Folks waiting hours. Now take a look at the line in the Ohio suburbs.
10: Well, actually, there's no line.
4: All over America, drop boxes are disappearing. In Georgia, the legislature voted to cut the number of drop boxes by 75% in Atlanta and Savannah. How important is it to these guys to stop black people from voting by mail? Well, listen to this. In Houston, Texas, the county decided in 2020 to send mail-in ballots to every citizen. And remember, this was during the pandemic. So leadership in Houston decided that citizens shouldn't have to risk their lives to COVID because they have to stand in line to vote. But then, the Attorney General of Texas, this guy, Ken Paxton, went to court and stopped Houston from giving their citizens the right to vote by mail. Paxton was so cocky about it, he even crowed that if he didn't stop them from voting, Trump would have lost Texas.
11: Won by 620,000 votes in Texas. Harris County mail-in ballots that they wanted to send out were 2.5 million. Those were all illegal, and we were able to stop every one of them. Had we not done that, Donald Trump would have lost the election.
4: Whoa. Talk about saying the quiet part out loud. So here's why Trump is so dead set against mail-in ballots. Because 70% of black voters vote early in swing states, either by mail or in person. You stop the mail-in vote, you stop the black vote. Now, it's not just about black voters. America's original residents who live on reservations can be far from polling stations. Like in Arizona. The Pascua-Yaqui Reservation residents now have to drive 100 miles round trip to vote. Mailing in their ballot is the only practical system. But Trump is going after this basic right. Trump's claim that there are millions of fake absentee ballots is as real as the Tooth Fairy and the Easter Bunny. Look, each ballot has a unique barcode, which identifies a voter, and every single ballot must have a signature that matches the one on file. The Republican officials who looked at every single ballot put in the drop boxes or mailed in agree on one thing. No one is counterfeiting ballots. So, not just a tiny bit of fraud, none. Zero. Here's the interesting question. If Trump and his vigilante cronies are so damn certain that black men are stuffing drop boxes using stolen ballots, where's the evidence? Their investigations for evidence looks more like Klan-style intimidation and violence. Was this man trafficking 750,000 ballots as Trump's armed vigilante claims? He was almost murdered because of this claim.
12: He hit me. I tried to help him, and he pulls out a gun.
4: Stay with me for the next episode of Jim Crow Reloaded to find out.
1: And you are listening to Flashpoints on Pacifica Radio. We're listening to the work of Greg Palast, investigative reporter, long-time reporter regarding the what happens in terms of U.S. elections and revelations for decades about the way in which brown people and black people are undermined by this system. And we're going to watch one way or the other. They're going to jam this criminal into the Congress in Texas. Greg, let's just go over this one more time, because this is the story of the day. Are they going to steal Texas? Are they going to be able to get away with it? They're going to try.
0: They're certainly going to try. And I don't use the term steal lightly. Ken Paxton, the attorney general, and let's not forget, he was convicted of corruption. He gave his girlfriend a state job, and he was helping his donors using the authority of his office. The majority of Republicans voted to remove him, to impeach him, and he was only saved by a single vote, the vote of his wife, who then divorced him. The guy is, and he's had no money. He's been outraised by Tallarico like 13-1. The only way he can possibly win is by stopping the black vote in Houston and a lot of the brown vote throughout the state.
1: And this is a big vote in that state.
0: That's a huge vote. Remember, it's a state that's majority minority. The only way that it could stay red is by what we politely call vote suppression. And now, by the way, I'm working with Black Voters Matter Fund and NAACP, and we're now saying what it is. Let's forget this polite PBS term, vote suppression. It is the Ku Klux Klanning of the vote, because these are old Klan tricks. Now, in one thing that's going to happen in Houston, so they've basically virtually outlawed voting by mail in Texas, which they know is used by, again, the American Native, and reservations. This is where are the polling stations, right? So reservations, which is a big vote, the black vote out of Houston. Hispanic voters, especially, by the way, those in the military who've been getting all kinds of problems trying to get their ballots in. And the military does not love, despite what he says, the military vote is anti-Trump all the way up and down the chain of command. I'm talking to these guys. I was there in Texas talking to the military guys. They're not in love with the guy who sends them into a war that they think is nuts. They're just target practice for Trump and the Iranian crazies. They didn't ask for this. So he's got a big, big problem. And so that's why the only way they can do it is by stealing this vote, which means preventing the mail-in ballots, challenging the mail-in ballots. This is what we're very, very concerned with. We're working. You know, you can defeat this, by the way. You know, we have to tell people how you fill out your
1: ballot. Talk to us about that. It sounds a little bit difficult to take these folks on. They got a lot of money.
0: No kidding. Because that's why Texas is red. As he said, you know, if he didn't stop black people from voting in 2020, Trump would have lost the election. Because if he'd have lost, you know, losing Texas, he did lose in 2020. He'd have lost in 16. So by attacking the mail-in vote, Trump was able to take Texas in 2024. Now, for the midterms, they've got a problem. Because you also, because of the massive, massive mobilization. In fact, we're working with SVREP, this Southwest Voters Registration Education Project. They have a Latino mobilization. There's no way that Paxton can come through unless he mucks with the votes. One of the things he's also doing, mail-in balloting, is challenging the votes that come in. If you miss a middle, you registered and you signed the outside of the envelope and you add Dennis J. Bernstein, whatever your middle name is, but you didn't register with the J, or you did register with the J, but you signed it without the J. Who the heck remembers where they use their middle initial and middle name?
1: Yeah.
0: They can knock you out for that. And they don't just knock out everyone that makes that. You know, I wouldn't even call it a mistake. In the old days, by the way, the Supreme Court went by the voter's intent. You couldn't just say gotcha, but oh, they left off a middle initial. That game don't work in the old days. But now the new Supreme Court said you can use all these gotcha methods. So they could say, Mr. Martinez didn't include his middle name. By the way, here's another one. In some states, if you use the mail, there's 300,000 ballots got disqualified for postage due. That's another reason why black folk will use a ballot box. I had Major Gamaliel Turner, a guy we featured before whose vote had been challenged by Texas vigilantes. He didn't get his ballot. And then 2 years later, I have a picture of him showing he's at the military. He's at the he came out of Fort Benning. He's showing voters how young black soldiers, here's how you fill out your absentee ballot. And 10 days before the election, he fills it out, sends it in. The state claims his ballot sent 10 days before the election never arrived. That's why ballot boxes are important. And in Texas, they've basically been eliminated. Then I'm working with Rodney Ellis, the commissioner of Harris County, an African-American, who said, okay, well, they won't let us do absentee ballots, so we're going to have drive-throughs. They literally like drive-throughs at McDonald's, so you can drive through and vote that way. So it was another way to try to just simply get people to vote. Imagine.
1: That's a safety measure.
0: Yeah.
1: We're talking about safety measures so that people can vote without being hurt or frightened.
0: Or harassed. We have now also in Arizona, when you talked about sending in the military or whatever they're going to do, National Guard, I'm more worried about the vigilantes and tens of thousands of them who are, and we have photos of them. If you see Jim Crow Reloaded, you're going to see this in our next episode coming out. I think it's tomorrow. You have guys dressed up as RoboCops. They've got the full uniforms, the helmets, automatic weapons, because Arizona's an open carry state. And you got these white militia guys standing right next to drop boxes in Hispanic areas. And, we're talking an open carry state. But would you pull up with your car, okay, Hispanic voter, you know, you bring your kids, your wife, you take your ballot, your wife's ballot, and you want to walk up to the drop box, you're showing your kid democracy in action, and they see two scary guys with weapons who then start telling people, are you a citizen? Do you have your citizenship papers? You don't need your citizenship papers right now to drop a ballot in a drop box. And that's what they're doing. So you just drive on because it's scary. In fact, there is one group that we have been working with out of Arizona, which they have 50 flying squads of de-escalators who are there to, they've been confronting these guys with the guns at the drop boxes and polling stations. They need 50 teams of lawyers and de-escalators for the state of Arizona. What other nation has that? I've been around the world. I've been involved in watching elections worldwide. I've never seen anything like this where you have armed guys next to the drop boxes. I've never seen anything like it where you say you can't get your ballot.
1: It sort of sounds ridiculous when you say it, Greg. It sounds a little strange, but it's what's going on.
0: I'm sorry. I'm covering the elections in England. And by the way, in Venezuela and in Liberia and around the world. And it's like, are you guys kidding? This does not happen in the civilized world. Yeah, it's true. There was Putin just held an election last Sunday. In case you didn't notice, guess who won? I thought that the United States is a little bit different than Russia or North Korea. But I'm telling you what we're discovering. That's why we have this 9-part series, Jim Crow Reloaded, which is over at saveyourvote.org, saveyourvote.org. And I can't tell you, Dennis, how much I appreciate you and Flashpoints, KPFA, for allowing us to get out this message to go to Save Your Vote. Here's how you save your vote. In other words, and we tell people you're going to have, don't expect their ballot, your request to come through the mail. Fill it out so carefully with, you know, don't use a pencil. They will knock out your ballot. They did this to my mother and sister. My mother was a school teacher. My sister's a lawyer. They knocked out their ballots because they put X's instead of filled in the bubbles. But they knew that they were Democratic voters. I mean, it's on your registration forms. That's public information. And they challenged their votes because they put in X's instead of filling in a bubble.
1: Let me just jump in and tell people, you're listening to Flashpoints on Pacifica Radio. We have Greg Palast with us. We have been really collaborating with Greg, over, I guess it's decades now, where we do what we call the Election Crimes Bulletin. What's that, Bob?
0: Two and a half decades, Dennis.
1: Two and a half decades. And we call it the Election Crimes Bulletin. We usually focus and bring it back around elections. We thought this was extraordinarily important, particularly what's going on in Texas. Greg's been doing a lot of coverage. He's got a series going at his website. And we are grateful to have this in-depth information about what's going to happen if you're not paying attention to your right to vote. Sorry, Greg. You want
0: to
1: say
0: No, you don't have to apologize. I want to express my gratitude. You just played one of our episodes on the attack on mail-in and Dropbox voting. And I don't, you know, we don't have other networks do that. They just won't. I mean, even if I get a comment here or there, they're avoiding this question that because they want to pretend, even with National Petroleum Radio, MS Now, I used to go on MS Now all the time, but they don't like it when I say our elections are Jim Crowed. Our elections we have now returned to the Ku Klux Klanning of the vote. They don't want me to say that. They want to say everything is
1: the Ku Klux Klanning of the vote. Now that's a phrase, right?
0: Well, it's not. Yeah. By the way, it's not like hyperbole. One of our issues
1: will
0: be. Yeah, well, one of our issues, for example, one of our episodes will be on the vigilante vote challenges, which was the very first time you had non-government officials challenging the rights of other people to vote, which you can do in Texas and Georgia and Wisconsin, Michigan, and other states where, and Ohio, where, the Senate is on the line. An individual can challenge another individual's vote. This was first initiated by the Ku Klux Klan of Georgia, which challenged basically every black voter in most of the black counties of Georgia. And they elected a Klansman as governor. Now, by the way, you'd say, oh, is that illegal? Yeah, it's illegal. But who are the voting cops? Have you ever looked at Kash Patel, the guy, you know, you see his picture after he came back from the proctologist. This guy is your voting cop to protect your rights. Instead, he's ordering the FBI to, for example, he sees the ballots of Fulton County to see if they were properly, if Trump's victory in 2020 was in those ballots. Well, here's the thing. Those ballots were already seized by the Republican officials who looked at every single one with a microscope. Is this the right signature, the right address? Did they fill it out? Is it a bubble and not an X? Not one illegal, wrongful ballot. And by the way, Ken Paxton says mailing out ballots to black people is illegal. No, it's not. You know, black people are allowed to get the ballots in the mail. You know, black soldiers who are assigned to California out of Georgia or Texas, guess what? They do get to vote, even no matter their color. That was decided after 600,000 Americans died in the Civil War for these rights. Now, but right now, I you know what? I got to tell you. 25 years of being on Flashpoints talking about, you know, Democracy Now! And all the other programs on Pacifica like Tom Hartman, but especially on Flashpoints because you're the guy that will actually give me the full half hour to really lay it out in detail, which also allows me, I take these recordings of our sessions and it's used by it's used in training sessions. Our talks are used in training sessions for young volunteers, helping people to get back on the voter rolls, to challenge the challengers. This is really important.
1: Greg, let me interrupt you here because I know where you're going. In about 5 minutes, we're going to shift gears and talk to people about what they might want to do with us in terms of support. But let's just stay with the content for about another 5 minutes. And I am – so you, this is – what are the other – you know, we've been looking at Texas and the – what you're describing as the process by which the corrupt candidate and with the help of the president of the United States is going to subvert the election. What are the other frontline stories that we should be thinking about in terms of this election?
0: Well, that's why I have 9 episodes of 9 new Jim Crow tricks.
1: Give us a few hints.
0: And so we have as we talked about once before is the Great Purge. 4.7 million people were illegally purged from the voter rolls in 2024. That was the election. And people worry about, oh, is some computer or some spiders from Mars sent down by Elon Musk and SpaceLink or Starlink going to come and change your ballot after you? No, no, forget all that. It happens before the election, mostly by removing voters of color from the rolls. 4.7 million people illegally removed. And I ain't guessing. I'm using the statistics. And by the way, I got these purge rolls.
1: Say that. What's that again? How many people?
0: 4.7 million. And now you have to understand, we got these purge lists through a successful, that I did a successful lawsuit, federal lawsuit, with the I was represented by Gerald Griggs of the NAACP, who's the president of NAACP Atlanta, and we forced the state of Georgia and then other states to open up the files on who they removed and why they were removed. And they had millions and millions of people removed, supposedly because they didn't live at their voting address. And I asked Amazon. Amazon knows exactly where you live. We got the Amazon experts to go through the lists, name by name. I mean, this is not statistical sampling, Dennis. This is name by name. And they said, look, here's all these millions of people who are wrongly removed from the voter rolls. Now, what we've done is, and this is where the action begins. The whole point of this, if we couldn't fight it, I wouldn't bother. But like we're working with Southwest Voters, which is Hispanic organization, the Latino mobilization organization, and they made in the last election, they made 150, in 2020, they made 150,000 phone calls to Latino voters wrongly removed from the voter rolls. And they talked to them in Spanish and English, 150,000 phone calls. And we got people re-registered. We tell people, please. One of the best way to defeat Jim Crow, it's like a cross in front of a vampire, is check your registration at your Secretary of State's office or vote.org. If you've been removed, you know, they say, oh, your name's missing, or there's a block on your name or a challenge to your name, just re-register. You can fight it. You can go in and claim and scream and holler. But if you're hit by a vigilante, you're going to have to. I'm sorry, you're going to have to go into your county voting office. And if your mail-in ballot is challenged, you can go into your county office after the election and what they call cure your ballot. Well, they say, oh, I didn't like your signature. So you re-sign it. I'm sorry. That's what it takes. When John Ossoff won in 2020 with Reverend Warnock in Georgia, the difference, and the same for Biden, who won by just officially by 11,000 votes, probably more, but let's say 11,000. It was because tens of thousands of people were contacted by the Transformative Justice Coalition, NAACP, and other voting rights groups like Rainbow Push. Big phone banks saying your ballot will not be counted unless you come into the vote into your clerk's office. Do you need a ride? How can we help you out? And man, this Republican Secretary of State of Georgia was so, he said, I can't believe it. If the Republicans didn't realize that these people were actually, when their ballots were knocked out, they were going to say, no, count my ballot. You got a week to do it. Sometimes 3 days, depending on the state. So you got to, voting is not as simple as just filling out the ballot in the mail. It's not as simple as just showing up to vote. So we have to, work on that. The other is, of course, absolutely, the provisional ballot game, where you walk in, they say, oh, your name's not on the voter rolls, and they say, oh, don't worry, just fill out this ballot. It's a provisional ballot, and then it'll be counted later. No, it won't. 1.5
1: no provisionals. Break here, Greg. Let me interrupt here. I'm very sorry. Sure. Again, you're listening to a special edition of Flashpoints with Greg Palast, Election Crimes Bulletin. We're going to take a short break. Some of you are going to hear some reporting we've done from Cuba, and many of you are going to stay with us, and we're going to continue with Greg. Short break. We'll be right back.

0: We're going to put the microscope on the situation in Cuba, which is getting desperate. Joining us is Gloria LaRiva. She is just back from the island. She's joining us now, I believe, from Florida. Gloria LaRiva, welcome back to Flashpoints. It is good to have you with us. You've been keeping us posted. Tell us, give us an overview of what you saw and some of the things that are of grave concern to you.
1: Thank you, Dennis. Thank you, Flashpoints and KPFA. Yeah, I just got back yesterday after about 11 days in Cuba, and it's been like my seventh trip this year with many young people in delegations who want to come to Cuba, even knowing how hard it is because they want to help deliver cancer medications and antibiotics. Every trip, every month, the situation is getting worse. I think the very hardest part is not only the constant electrical blackout. You hear people, even in Havana, even in central Havana, saying they didn't get electricity for 36 hours, and then they get 3 to 4 hours. But in the countryside, people are going days without electricity. The pumps cannot deliver water to homes. The issue of lack of water to drink, to bathe, and to cook with is a real crisis. And a part of it is the decades of the blockade, which has not allowed Cuba to bring in spare parts, the big, you know, systems of pipes and everything and pumps to keep it up. Even irrigation is suffering because of the pumps and lack of electricity. Or even to the hospitals. I went, the last three delegations are Puerto Rican friends from the Independence Justiniano movement of Puerto Rico have gone side by side with us, delivering medicine because they've donated almost 80,000. And every time they come, they hear the stories and they're like, we're going to keep doing this with you with the Atue Project. We were sitting 2 days ago in the William Soler Pediatric Hospital, and everybody who came or left, usually it's like one parent, but this time it was both parents with their babies and their children. And they were all carrying buckets with water bottles. They were carrying their home electrical fans. And that's because the hospital, where everyone knows water is essential for health, there was none in the hospital. So people had to bring their own bottles in the buckets, whether to drink or to flush the toilet or to bathe the children. They had to bring their own fans for air. And you don't see people blaming the hospital or protesting outside. They know why this is happening. And so they adapt. You know, everyone was bringing in their buckets. And I was like, why is that? And they go, because there's no water. But for some, you know, for a lot of the population, people with lower incomes, it's much, much harder. Because if you get 1,500 to 1,700 pesos a month and you're retired, 30 eggs cost 6,000. Mm-hmm. And food is very scarce and it's expensive. Because, well, partly because some of these little shops, they charge a lot, but they also pay a lot to bring it in. And because production is so low with having to use the oxen, they can't use tractors in the farms. The production is very low. There's basically a drought in Cuba this summer.
0: You say food is a problem. It's expensive. Are people starting to go hungry? What's the bottom line there?
1: Yeah, there is hungry, the caloric intake is much lower. The intake. When I was in Cuba in the early 90s during the special period, people's dietary intake was between 1,200 and 1,500 calories for months. Everybody lost weight. This is what's happening right now. You see the children in the last year or so smaller. They're smaller because the guaranteed liter of milk every day because of the seventh, that's not there anymore. The rationing, the famous rationing system that guaranteed beans, chicken, milk, everything for every Cuban every month, then it's pretty gone. It's pretty much gone because the whole state income
2: that depended on doctors working abroad. The government gets 3/4 of that pay to pay for the health care and so on. The ability to grow food, everything has been just dragged down by this blockade. And so there is very little food. I met a man the other night, and he was walking with a cardboard. He was going to lie down on some half wall in Havana. And I interviewed him. I said, "Sir, what is your situation?" And he said, I'm from the East, Santiago de Cuba." He said, "There's no economy there anymore." And he said, "It's the blockade." He goes, "There's nothing there." So I came to Havana to try to find a job. You know, there's no jobs there. There's no jobs. And you know, people ask for money. The only ones who will give money is tourists, because Cubans don't have any money to give. They're sympathetic, but they don't have money. And so we're like, there's probably like 100 tourists in the whole capital, because tourism has been slammed by the United States. We're talking the whole state having pretty much no income anymore, because as we mentioned before, in June, early June, all the 48 hotels shut down because they were threatened by Trump. The mining company, the famous Sherritt Mining Company, which brought a lot of income to Cuba in their joint venture with Cuba, that's gone now. It was a Canadian firm, and they had resisted the U.S. for 30 years. So all these companies have closed.
0: Wow.
2: And saw today, or yesterday actually, Trump's speech, which was a horrific nightmare vision of the world. Like, we will, you know, annihilate Iran. You better watch, because we're going to destroy you. And he said about Cuba, "We're going to take it over. That's done. The state has fallen." It's a complete lie. But he's boasting this at the same time that he talks about having taken over the power, basically, in Venezuela. So it's a very nightmare scenario. And yet, I got to say, the Cubans are not sitting down and crying. They adapt. You see everyone finding a way to get a tricycle so they can do transportation. There is gas now by private business. We had to drive to Santa Clara, which we hadn't been able to do for a few months. But we got a car, and we went to one house where these men import gasoline from Miami. They're actually allowed to do that by the U.S. It's just, you know, strictly private. And they had eight massive plastic tanks of gasoline. It was pretty shocking. In their yard and in their garage and their driveway. I mean, it was like the whole neighborhood would go up and explosion if anything happened. And people buy their gasoline there because the state is not allowed to get oil or gas by the U.S. blockade. So it just becomes like this little private business of, and that's what the U.S. is doing. So to now, right now, I was part of this major delivery again in September of many medicines. We took them to 5 hospitals, and they were just so welcome. And right now I'm in about an hour north of Miami with friends, and we're waiting for 25 vials of cyclophosphamide, a very expensive medicine, cancer med, for 3 babies in Juan Manuel Marquez Hospital of Havana who need it urgently.
0: Cancer medication for infants.
2: These are babies. And as soon as it arrives here, where it's coming tomorrow, I will fly back to deliver it. But I want to say there was a big article that from New York City, a major shipment, I think it was probably from some company that was going to deliver doxorubicin, which has to be refrigerated. It has to be on ice until it gets there. And they reported in the news that it all was destroyed by the heat. Now, we brought about 250 vials of doxorubicin. We carefully delivered on ice. We have a lot of experience doing this. But that's a drop in the bucket to what the country needs. So people are dying. We've said this. Everyone knows the U.S. is deliberately killing people, and they're boasting about it. So more than ever, the knowledge of the people here on KPFA, the Bay Area, across the country, the willingness to act on this and to express a solidarity. You don't know how many people are telling us, saying, I want to go to Cuba. I was hospitalized last week. I was hospitalized with another friend who became very ill. There's a lot of viruses going around now. There's no fumigation of mosquitoes. There's dengue. I was there in the hospital for 2 days, and I was vomiting a lot. And I said, do you have any ondansetron, you know, this injectable, so I can stop vomiting? They go, we have none. Well, we brought some. We brought like a couple of thousand vials. And so I had my friends come to the hospital with 25 vials. They gave me two. I was fine. And we came back and filled their pharmacy with a lot of medicine. They were so happy. And we were happy to help them.
0: That's beautiful.
2: So it's the people's solidarity, Dennis.
0: That's beautiful. We are speaking with Gloria LaRiva, who has a long-time commitment to Cuba and the Cuban Revolution, which is being choked continually. And this is a bipartisan choking of this beautiful country. And the suffering now, as you could hear, is immense. And I guess the thing that blows my mind, Gloria, is the amount of good that the Cubans have been engaged in. It's almost as if the United States couldn't stand the fact that this little country is moving around the world, bringing aid and bringing support to places and countries that are being undermined, destroyed, where the United States is supporting one side or another in a civil war. We have seen some horrible stuff. Tell us about, remind us what Cuba was, what the United States seem to be so afraid of.
2: Well, it's actually what Cuba still is, Dennis, because their DNA of solidarity with the world, especially the most oppressed, from the very beginning of the revolution, with doctors, with teachers, with, you know, military help to help free South Africa and Angola from the apartheid regime. Anyway, they are so solidly with Palestine, they're paying a price for it. They're paying a heavy price with South Africa sending up to 300,000 volunteers over a course of almost 20 years to fight South Africa. And that's like this little island. But they said, we owe a debt to Africa. And that's why the U.S., this is one of the crimes of Cuba that the U.S. will never forgive him for. And now Palestine, like, you don't find a government that's so principled. On the issue of medical, I just got a booster shot of their Abdala vaccine. They said, would you like a booster shot? I said, yeah, I just had COVID in August. So I went to the Center of Immunological, you know, biology and so on, brilliant scientists. And they explained to me, because I reported last time I talked to you, that there is a medicine called pembrolizumab. Pembrolizumab is a cancer med for one of the applications for advanced melanoma. And it's known by the U.S. Brand, Keytruda. And I wrote an article that 2 weeks ago, Granma newspaper in Cuba reported that they are now developing their own version of Keytruda. They call it a biosimilar. Biosimilar is when you produce the same medicine that another company was producing. Now, it was under patent, and this scientist, Dr. Yasser, said to me, it has now come off of patent, so we immediately began producing it ourselves. I mean, that's like really brilliant. I like watching, how can you improve the lives? And this new biosimilar pembrolizumab, they said, any patient who has this, come to our hospitals and we will put you under immediate study and apply this medicine to you. Price, zero. Keytruda in the U.S., up to $22,000 a month.
0: Wow.
2: Merck is the producer, and they made $35 billion in revenue last year from that one medicine. Cuba now is saying today that they're in phase 3 of their clinical trials
1: of this medicine called Cosminza, which they're finding other applications, and that it really helps to prevent worsening effects of this dreaded disease, chikungunya. So they're constantly working on this, constantly working to improve the health of the people, to find these new vaccines, cancer meds, as well as other stuff. But the issue is, we spoke to the doctors at the Barclays Orthopedic Hospital. I was amazed by their brilliance, because when we brought this, you know, we don't have this right now. We don't have the anesthesia that we had just brought, the antibiotics, and their lumbar puncture trays. You know, it's like you put the needle into the spine to test the disease, to see the pressure, all kinds of things. And they said, we don't throw away these needles. We have a department that tests. They said, ideally they get thrown away, but we sterilize them. We're very careful, and they're tested, because we cannot throw anything away. And then as soon as they become too dull or whatever, and we get rid of them, but they said, we don't waste a thing. And we also brought two vein detectors, where they kept saying, can you please bring vein detectors to the children's hospital? They cost $2,000 each. And we had to get them from China, because the proprietary interests of the corporations that make them in the U.S., they want you to have a contract with them. We couldn't do that. Bought them from China. Why do we need vein detectors? Because babies' hands are so fine, you can't see the vein. So they can get poked several times trying to find it. And when we brought them, they were like, we can't believe that you have this. They turned it on. It was so beautiful. You could see everyone's veins in their arms. So it's really, this is because people are helping. There's all this money that people have given us. It all goes to medicine. Nobody makes an income from it. It's all donated. And you know that people know they're saving lives. People are dying in China. You know, you asked me about hunger. There are so many old people who are walking the streets, skinny.
0: That's the voice again of Gloria LaRiva. Gloria, tell us what it's like to try and get some of this information into the corporate press, into the mainstream press. How are they? Are they open? How's the coverage? Because I haven't heard just about word one about this kind of suffering that you've been describing for the last 20 minutes or so.
1: Well, the New York Times is probably the most prominent, the record, paper of record, and they've written more extensive articles. They have gone to the William Follett Hospital, and they had this doctor that we spoke with take them around. And he explains the electricity went out while he was there. They explain the suffering, but they never really say the U.S. is responsible. They don't say that, and they repeat some of what Trump and Rubio say, failed state. And every Thursday, like clockwork, by the way, we expect one, today? Every Thursday, Rubio brings another restriction, another prohibition. Another thing you're not allowed to have contact with, in order to try to make sure that nothing comes in and nothing goes out.
0: More suffering.
1: So, I think the main thing is the issue about media. The media is pitiful. It's very little. We noticed that they didn't say a thing about what Trump said about Cuba. He didn't say anything. They didn't put it in the New York Times. But the alternative media. Definitely KPFA. I know Catherine Cusick was on yesterday. Great. I know that Pacifica Radio has programs about Cuba. The podcast, Breakthrough News, all these groups, Code Pink, you know, they disrupt Congress, they make news. We all have to find our way.
0: Right.
1: And yet now there's more caravans, you know, there's more boats that are going to be coming to Cuba of the of independent people.
0: Well, Gloria, I'm going to interrupt here. You've been leading this charge. You've been on the cutting edge, and we are sorry to hear that you were pretty sick. We hope that you're beginning to feel better. I know that you're just in, it's almost a stopover there in Florida. You're going to be bringing more stuff back to the country. So we are grateful for the information, for you to take the time out to keep our audience posted and informed in ways that you can't hear anywhere else. We thank you, Gloria. If people want to get in touch with you, if they want to do more with you, how do they do that?
1: Our website will tell you all. It's HatchwayProject.org. It's also info@HatchwayProject if you want to write us. And Hatchway is HATTUEY. Everybody, look up Hatchway. He was a great resistor. He was a fighter. Okay. In the 1500s, when he was burned at the stake by the Spaniards, 1512, February 3rd. Read about him, because that's who we name ourselves after. Thank you.
0: We got to go. Thank you, Gloria. Gloria LaRiva, you're going to come back soon. 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

And that does it for another episode of Flashpoints. Our executive producer is Dennis Bernstein. Senior producers, Miguel Gavilan Molina and Kevin Pina. Technical producer, Rod Akil. Our theme music written and produced by Charlie Lang. For questions and comments, email Dennis Bernstein at dennis@kpfa.org. 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

0: Good evening. It's Monday, September 28th. I'm Scott Baba. The United States and Iran returned to the negotiating table to try and end the war and reopen the Strait of Hormuz.
1: We are fully prepared for the time for the war to be resumed. And I repeat, we stand firm in the face of any new aggression, even if it comes to a doomsday war. But at the same time, we are ready, we stand ready for diplomacy.
0: Objections come from both sides of the aisle to President Trump's use of public money to pay for personal ads.
2: I don't think any public official, including President Trump or Kristi Noem or John Kennedy, should spend public money on private ads for themselves.
0: And Oakland activists target FedEx over military shipments to Israel.
3: This is an issue that everyday people are taking up, especially because our locale is implicated.
0: These stories and more coming up from the studios of KPFA Berkeley. This is the Pacifica Evening News. I'm Scott Baba. Mediators are working with the United States and Iran to broker a deal ending nearly 8 months of conflict and reopening the Strait of Hormuz, according to officials briefed on the talks, though significant hurdles remain. Iranian Foreign Minister Abbas Araghchi met with Qatari mediators today to discuss the latest proposal, which would reopen the strait, lift the U.S. naval blockade, and eventually remove sanctions. Yesterday, Araghchi spoke on NBC News' Meet the Press and said that the Islamic Republic is both prepared to fight the U.S. if attacks resume and ready to negotiate a deal for peace.
1: We are fully prepared for the time for the

0: resolution, but another official said no deal will happen until nuclear issues are addressed, including allowing inspectors back into Iran, with the two sides still far apart on timing. Iran's latest proposal echoes a June agreement that collapsed within days, though this version pushes for faster implementation. Arachi told reporters, quote, the seven-day timeline will start as soon as the United States accepts the plan. Iran's Supreme Leader Ayatollah Mojtaba Khamenei signaled continued defiance, warning in a statement released on state media today. Previously, the Persian Gulf and the Gulf of Oman were places where enemy forces roamed freely. These days, because of the painful blows they have received from Iran's brave fighters and guardians of the Strait of Hormuz, they do not come beyond the Arabian Sea. Whenever they have taken that risk, they have suffered harm. And before long, the Arabian Sea, too, will be rid of them. Both the United States and Iran are feeling economic strain, with Brent crude above $108 a barrel amid ongoing attacks in the strait. The conflict has also spread, with Iran-backed Houthi rebels now controlling territory near the Bab el-Mandeb Strait at the Red Sea's southern entrance, adding further pressure to global energy markets. Israeli Prime Minister Benjamin Netanyahu has secretly met with United Arab Emirates leader Sheikh Mohammed bin Zayed Al Nahyan during a secret weekend visit to the UAE capital of Abu Dhabi. Two people familiar with the trip confirmed to the Associated Press today that the meeting took place the day before. One of the sources said Netanyahu asked Sheikh Mohammed to deny a report that the Emiratis had warned Netanyahu of a possible terrorist attack before the Hamas attack on Israel on October 7th of 2023. Netanyahu's office had previously denied the claim first reported in the Israeli newspaper Haaretz. The UAE's foreign ministry declined to comment on reports about the meeting, but stressed it maintains, quote, open and direct lines of communication with Israel and shares all relevant intelligence. There was no immediate comment from Netanyahu's office. Israel is tightening its grip on the occupied West Bank. Israeli forces have ordered the seizure of private land in a supposedly Palestinian-controlled part of the West Bank in order to build infrastructure for Israeli settlements. The United Nations Acting Special Coordinator for the Middle East Peace Process says the relentless expansion of Israeli settlements in the occupied West Bank is fueling tensions, adding that the humanitarian situation in Gaza remains catastrophic. He gave a briefing to the UN Security Council today. Christopher Martinez reports.
1: The Israeli-occupied West Bank has seen a surge of settlement construction over the last 4 years. According to the UN Human Rights Office, there's also been a wave of Israeli settler attacks on Palestinians since the war on Gaza began with the Hamas-led attack on southern Israel on October 7, 2023. Now, Israel has taken a new step, for the first time ordering the seizure of privately owned land in a part of the West Bank that is under full Palestinian control. At least it is, according to the Oslo Accords. Ramiz Alakbarov is the UN's Deputy Special Coordinator for the Middle East Peace Process. He briefed the UN Security Council on recent developments.
2: IDF also issued an unprecedented seizure order for privately owned land in Area A near Kabatia, south of Jenin City, to construct the road linking Noa and Emek Dotan, two of the 34 settlements recently approved. This marked the first reported seizure of Area A land explicitly for settlement infrastructure.
1: Area A makes up about 18% of the West Bank. The settlement road link would split the territory in half, isolating it from Israeli-annexed East Jerusalem. Alakbarov also talked about the situation in Gaza, describing daily airstrikes that have killed nearly 1,400 Palestinians since the ceasefire took effect.
2: The humanitarian situation in Gaza in the meantime remains grave. While there have been increased supplies of food and sanitary items in recent months, the health situation remains critical. Infectious diseases remain widespread amid our crowded displacement sites and inadequate water, sanitation, and hygiene conditions, while shortages of medical supplies, fuel, and the overall humanitarian response are compounded by funding shortfalls.
1: Palestine's permanent observer to the UN, Riyad Mansour, called

0: on states to stop supporting settlements and annexation.
1: No commercial relationship, financial flow, or other form of assistance should contribute to the perpetuation of illegal settlements. And all states must support the realization of the Palestinian people's right to self-determination. In short, no money, no trade, no arms to prolong the unlawful occupation, and sanctions and measures to bring it to an end.
0: Earlier this month, Britain banned trade with Israeli settlements in the West Bank, saying that settler terrorists are carrying out ethnic cleansing. Canada and France are planning similar actions. On Saturday, the UN Human Rights Office added 61 more companies to its list of firms it says violate Palestinian human rights because of business ties to Israeli West Bank settlements. But Israel's representative told the Security Council that settler violence is not the obstacle to peace, using the Israeli administration's term for the West Bank.
2: Let me be clear. Israel condemns all forms of violence in Judea and Samaria, whether committed by Palestinians or Israelis. We take this incident seriously and act against those responsible. But the obstacle to peace has never been those Israeli communities. The fundamental challenge is the absence of a partner committing to peace. Should I remind this council of Hamas's charter that calls for the destruction of Israel and contains apocalyptic calls for violence against Jews?
0: Israeli peace activist Maoz Inon, whose parents were killed in the October 7, 2023 Hamas attack, told the council that Hamas committed atrocious crimes, but he also put blame on Israel.
3: At the same time, the Israeli government exploited these atrocities to wage a devastating war of revenge. They've inflicted catastrophic destruction across Gaza while accelerating ethnic cleansing, settlement expansion, and forced displacement in the West Bank. They direct defiance the UN Security Council 2334. They weaponized our pain. But our grief must not be an excuse for war. It must be the catalyst to end the bloodshed.
0: Inon is co-CEO of the peace group Interact International. His co-CEO, Aziz Abu Sarah, also spoke to the council.
4: We believe this is not Israelis versus Palestinians. It is a choice between those who believe in peace, justice, and equality, and those who don't, yet.
0: Meanwhile, as diplomats debate and politicians ponder, activists around the globe continue to take action in their various ways. In Santiago, Chile, Saturday, activists took part in an action they called 1,000 Kites for Palestine, launching traditional Chilean kites as a symbol of solidarity with children in Gaza. It comes after several kites were discovered in a kibbutz near Gaza. None of those kites contained explosives or weapons, but Israeli Prime Minister Benjamin Netanyahu and Defense Minister Israel Katz threatened strikes on Gaza unless the kites were stopped. Organizers of the event in Chile say they want to express their solidarity and defend Palestinian children's right to play. Jordan Sandoval was one of the participants in the event.
5: It's a historic tradition, flying kites. And what Israel did by establishing a law prohibiting this truly has no name. As was said, it is a cultural genocide. And what we are doing here in Chile, even though, as they mentioned, we are in fact the farthest corner of the world, is sending a message of strength to the Palestinians. I think that is quite beautiful and quite important.
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6: I'm Scott Baba. You're listening to the Pacifica Evening News. I hate to break in, but unfortunately, it is Fun Drive. Now, it has been a bit of a thin week last week in terms of getting donations for the newsroom, but I'm hoping that we can turn that around. We have a match from Tom in San Rafael. 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We're going to kpfa.org. Now, you just heard some original reporting by our own Christopher Martinez. After this, I've got another piece by our own Lauren Schmidt. And it's wonderful to be able to give you these pieces of, locally created, locally written, locally developed stories. But unfortunately, locally created stories don't grow on trees, except for Lauren's recent story about border walls, which literally had people in trees. So in those cases, we did get a story in a tree. But I'm just saying, these cost money. And, paying for reporters, paying for, travel and paying for people to actually write and generate these stories for you. I'm saying the word stories too much. It's really what we're looking for. What we're really hoping that you, what I'm trying to say is that's what you're paying for when you donate to the newsroom. And we are really hoping that you appreciate that and you want to be on board with that. And if you are, once again, 1-800-439-5732 or kpfa.org. Anyways, hopefully that is getting your noggin percolating. And back to the news. Activists unfurled banners across the Bay Area today calling on FedEx to stop shipping military cargo to Israel through Oakland Airport. The Oakland People's Arms Embargo Coalition said fighter jet components moving through the airport could support attacks on Gaza. The Port of Oakland said federal law requires it to accommodate authorized air cargo. KPFA's Lauren Schmidt reports.
5: The protest, called by the Oakland People's Arms Embargo Coalition, demands that FedEx stop shipping weapons components to Israel. The group says the shipments aid in genocide, and activists have dropped banners across Oakland and elsewhere in the San Francisco Bay Area. Dina, an organizer with the Palestinian Youth Movement, who only shared her first name, says they are working to tackle what she sees as one of the biggest issues in our region.
7: Which is, how do we enact an arms embargo on Israel? Because we have actually uncovered that our locale, Oakland Airport in particular, with the help of FedEx, is shipping weapons components to Israel multiple times a week, per week since last year at least. And so ordinary people are coming together to put a stop to this, because only when the weapons flow stops, then we'll see an end to the genocide.
5: Last year, the Palestinian Youth Movement released a 15-page report titled, quote, "Exposing Oakland Airport's Military Cargo Shipments to Israel," close quote. The group says it identified nearly 200 military cargo shipments departing Oakland to Israel, which included F-35 fighter jet components used to release munitions, like the 2,000-pound bomb, a weapon so powerful that former President Joe Biden paused the transfer of the bombs due to concerns of civilian casualties in Gaza. But President Trump has since lifted that hold and is proposing a new multi-billion dollar sale that includes 40,000 bombs in the same weight class. Organizers with the Palestinian Youth Movement say the proposal adds new urgency to their demand for an embargo on military cargo shipments through Oakland.
7: When Trump says he's going to send like a weapons package to Israel of 40,000, 2,000-pound bombs, like, I really want to impress upon people how severe that is and how much devastation that will cause. Even last year, we saw an example of what this one 2,000-pound bomb did. So if you remember, the 60-foot craters left upon these tent cities, there was one instance in El Mawasi in Rafah where a tent village was reduced to a huge, just unfathomable crater. And imagine 40,000 instances of that could happen in Gaza.
5: 2,000-pound bombs known as MK-84s have a lethal radius of a quarter mile. A study by researchers affiliated with Harvard Center for Health and Human Rights mapped roughly 600 craters from 2,000-pound bombs in Gaza in a one-month time frame in 2023. Their research found that 30 of Gaza's 36 hospitals had been struck by such a bomb, and a New York Times investigation also documented the use of the American-made bombs in attacks on densely populated areas of Gaza. Activists argued that those attacks are made possible in part by Oakland, and say that local officials have done too little to stop the reported shipments, despite their arms embargo campaign drawing support from hundreds of organizations, businesses, labor groups, and elected officials. However, in a statement issued last November, the Port of Oakland said more than 1 billion pounds of cargo passed through the airport each year, and that the port was, quote, saddened to learn of shipments that could be used to cause harm, close quote, but maintain that federal law requires the airport to accommodate federally authorized air traffic. The port urged advocates to focus on federal policymakers and publicly endorsed H.R. 3565, known as the Block the Bombs Act, which is currently stalled in Congress. But organizers say they are turning their attention to FedEx, the private carrier they identify in the shipments and a long-term tenant at Oakland Airport.
7: To directly ask FedEx, like, why are you participating, making money off of war? Why are you loading up your airplanes that are quite literally being loaded up on the tarmac next to civilians who are going on vacation, who are going to visit loved ones? This is happening in our civilian infrastructure. And every Oaklander, every Bay Area community member we've talked to has been outraged, especially as FedEx is not a company that has done good in the community. They have many labor violations here and abroad. They're actually the only entity operating at the airport that's not unionized. In a town like Oakland, that's something that really sticks with people.
5: In June of this year, Amnesty International joined a coalition of Belgian human rights groups in a criminal complaint against FedEx. The groups allege that the company transported U.S. origin military cargo, including F-35 fighter jet components, through Liege en route to Israel without a transit license required under regional law. Amnesty International argues that states must prevent arms transfers when there is a clear risk they could contribute to serious violations of international humanitarian law, and that companies have a responsibility to assess the human rights risks of their shipments. FedEx, however, told Amnesty International that it complies with applicable laws and does not ship weapons or ammunition internationally. KPFA News separately reached out to FedEx for comment on the allegations. However, we have not received a response as of news time. Organizers like Rami Abdelkarim point to Belgium, where regional authorities agreed in 2009 to restrict arms exports that would strengthen Israel's military.
8: While Oakland has yet to hold FedEx accountable, scrutiny against FedEx's supply chain of genocide has expanded internationally. Just last week, Belgium seized two FedEx shipments carrying military cargo to Israel. FedEx is also facing a lawsuit in France over these same shipments, in which over 30 of the shipments named in the lawsuit are traced directly back to the Oakland airport. Governments around the world are now taking action against FedEx's fueling of Israel's genocide. So when will Oakland?
5: In their latest demonstration, protesters hung banners across the Bay Area reading, quote, FedEx ships genocide from Oakland, close quote. Their demonstration comes as FedEx Corporation held its annual shareholder meeting virtually, where President and CFO Raj Subramaniam said business is booming.
9: And FY26 results that far exceeded our initial FY26 outlook.
5: Meanwhile, the top Democrat on the House Foreign Affairs Committee said last week that he would block the proposed $2.8 billion sale of heavy weaponry to Israel over concerns that the powerful bombs may not be used in line with U.S. and international law. New York Representative Gregory Meeks said he would withhold approval because of, quote, grave unresolved concerns, noting how the munitions have been used in densely populated areas of Gaza and Lebanon.
7: You know, we're no longer advocating for a ceasefire. We're not talking about Netanyahu as a singular actor. I really want people to understand that in order for this to stop, we have to fight and uplift an arms embargo in all our cities, in all our towns, because if we don't, then these shipments will continue. Again, think about the 40,000 craters on these tent cities in Gaza and elsewhere in Iran, in Lebanon, like all these places. I need people to really understand the effects this will have and how it won't be contained to that area. It'll affect everyone and has affected everyone around the world. And so taking up an arms embargo is serious. And I encourage you all, if you're in the Bay Area, to get plugged into the Oakland People's Arms Embargo Campaign. And if you live elsewhere, find an arms embargo campaign near you or create one. And this is, I think, the future of our struggle.
5: For KPFA News, I'm Lauren Schmidt.
6: New York Congressman Gregory Meeks, the top Democrat on the House Foreign Affairs Committee, said last week that he would withhold his approval of a proposed $2.8 billion weapon sale to Israel. Meeks said he has concerns about how the bombs could be used in Gaza and Lebanon. His objections may not stop the sale. Once the administration formally notifies Congress, Secretary of State Marco Rubio could bypass the usual review process by declaring an emergency. Rubio used that authority last year to approve a similar sale to Israel. Meanwhile, NASA, the award-winning documentary by Israeli filmmakers Yuval Abraham and Rachel Cesor, is headed to theaters in more than 50 countries. After its theatrical run, The Guardian, which produced the film, plans to make it available worldwide for free on its website in late November. The film premiered at the Venice Film Festival earlier this month, where it received a 25-minute standing ovation and won the Special Jury Prize. The film has also drawn backlash from Israeli officials who have called for the filmmaker's citizenship to be revoked. Author Naomi Klein, who recently published End Times Fascism with Astra Taylor, spoke about the film and what she sees as its wider implications.
10: So we're having these ridiculous, speculative conversations about what if AI goes rogue? Watch NASA. It isn't rogue. It hasn't gone rogue. It is an incredibly powerful tool in the hands of racists and supremacists being applied to erase worlds, to cause an apocalypse. That is what that film is about. So let's stop talking about what might happen in the future, and let's talk about the crimes in progress that have already been committed, that are still being committed. Let's talk about everyone behind it. Yes, the soldiers who participated, but I want to know the names of the tech companies that helped design this and also the ones that use the research and are applying it elsewhere. And we need accountability. We need accountability because it's spreading everywhere. And we need accountability because if there's no accountability for genocide, we are in free fall, and we have been in free fall since this began, moral free fall. So let's not get distracted. Watch the film, share the film, and let's talk about the real world that is happening already and get out of these sci-fi speculations, which are an elaborate distraction.
6: The documentary reveals the systems behind Israel's calculated mass killing of Palestinian civilians in Gaza. NASA is a military acronym euphemistically used by Israeli intelligence to indicate the number of civilians that it expects will be killed in an airstrike. You're listening to the Pacific Evening News. I'm Scott Baba. I'm here with KPFA News Director Lauren Schmidt. And we are here to pitch, because it is Fun Drive, Fun Drive, Fun Drive. Lauren?
5: A free press is the oxygen of a democracy, but a free press isn't free. It takes collective action to keep it alive. And tonight, I'm asking you to take part. From our coverage from the United Nations in New York to the Oakland People's Arms Embargo Movement happening right here, and the voices from Gaza to Los Angeles to the Bay Area and beyond. KPFA, we go beyond the headlines. Scott, Christina, Kennedy, some of our newest interns will hear tonight. Chelsea, who's going to bring us voices of those who are outraged that Immigration and Customs Enforcement are targeting people in our community, some of the hardest working people in our community. That is the journalism you're going to get here, because we believe in context and clarity to understand what is at stake. This work comes from a small team of journalists that bring you the 6 o'clock news. How rare is it for a small station with no corporate sponsors to have its own newscast, its own newsroom? It is invaluable, and it's because of you. No oligarch overlords. For 77 years, listeners have made it possible for KPFA to ask the hard questions and bring unfiltered voices to the air. I said this last week, and I'll be honest, it is disheartening to hear from colleagues at other outlets who say their editors are only now allowing them to cover what's been happening in Gaza. Well, we at KPFA and in this newsroom, we have been covering it. We have been living it with our reporter on the ground, Rami Al-Mughari. And as the United Nations continues to carry out strikes in Iran, we need reporters who will keep asking questions. Who is making these decisions? Who is being harmed? What is being done in our name? Here in the KPFA newscast, we always center the people who are impacted voices. That is what you get when you support KPFA. I remember what happened when much of the corporate media amplified claims used to justify the 2003 invasion of Iraq and pushed dissent to the margins. We refuse to be a passive press, but we need your help to keep this newsroom on the air. 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
6: 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President Donald Trump has disputed that he asked Chinese leader Xi Jinping whether he wanted to buy weapons from the United States, contradicting an account from David Perdue, the U.S. ambassador to China, who sat in on meetings between the two leaders. Perdue made the remark on Fox News Channel's Fox News Sunday while responding to a question from host Shannon Bream about lawmakers' concerns over Trump's slow walking of military aid to Taiwan and whether the United States is denying arms to Taiwan to appease the Chinese president. Perdue said Trump supports Taiwan, but he said Trump played down America's long history of arms sales to the island, which China has protested for years. According to Perdue, Trump described those sales as just one of many the United States makes around the world.
11: There are continuing conversations about other sales. He and President Xi talk about that every time they get together. But President Trump continues to say, hey, we sell arms to other people around the world. He actually asked President Xi would he like to buy some at one point.
6: Perdue did not give further details and did not reveal Xi's reply. Today, President Trump acted confused when a reporter asked him about Ambassador Perdue's remarks over the weekend.
12: Is that accurate? Did you make such a suggestion?
13: To China?
12: To China.
13: You mean to Taiwan?
12: No, to China. That's what he said.
13: I never heard of that one. I'm going to have to ask him. You mean we're going to sell? No, they probably like to buy it because we do make better equipment than them, so maybe it's a good idea. But we didn't discuss that. They may have been talking about Taiwan.
6: The whiplash over the prospect of arms sales from the U.S. to its ascendant geopolitical rival underlies the Trump administration's often uncoordinated and contradictory approach to China, including Xi's pomp-filled state visit to Washington last week, during which Trump appeared to get little in return on key issues. Meanwhile, the United States and China released reciprocal lists today of non-sensitive goods worth about $30 billion each that will see tariff cuts days after Trump met with Xi Jinping in Washington. The lists cover a little over 1,600 U.S. products entering China, including hair care items, timber, and medical equipment, as well as 77 categories of Chinese goods entering the United States, including toys, tableware, and Christmas ornaments. China's Commerce Ministry said tariffs on more than 90% of the listed products will drop to standard most favored nation rates, effectively eliminating country-specific tariffs on those items. Strategic sectors like chips, electric vehicles, and batteries were not included. U.S. Trade Representative Jamison Greer said the list focused on, quote, non-sensitive goods on each side that could benefit from more favorable tariff treatment, which could help U.S. farmers and manufacturers while lowering costs for American consumers. Analysts say the impact may be modest given the scale of overall trade, with Capital Economics noting the average U.S. tariffs on China will only drop from about 22% to roughly 20.5%. Still far above pre-Trump levels. Notably, U.S. soybeans were left off the agricultural list. The deal follows a two-month extension of the broader U.S.-China trade truce, now set to expire in January. Russia plans to spend roughly $203 billion on defense in 2027, a 27% increase over original budget projections and the highest figure since its invasion of Ukraine began in 2022, this according to government documents reviewed by Reuters. Total defense spending is projected to reach about $592 billion over the next 3 years. Actual military spending for 2026 remains classified, though the government had originally budgeted roughly $143 billion for the year. The documents also show Russia has raised its 2026 budget deficit estimate to 3.2% of gross domestic product, up from an earlier projection of 1.6%, with overall budget spending rising 13.2%. To help cover the shortfall, officials plan new tax hikes in 2027, including a windfall tax on metals and mining companies, expected to generate about $2.4 billion annually. Russia's state debt is projected to climb 21.7% of GDP in 2027, above the 20% threshold officials consider safe, with total borrowing next year set to rise 43%. The government also cut its 2026 oil and gas revenue estimates and plans to draw down roughly 11% of its national wealth fund's liquid assets to help offset the deficit. President Trump today announced a new $15 billion steel plant in Iowa being built with backing from an Indian conglomerate. The White House said the project will create the largest steel plant in U.S. history. Max Pringle reports.
14: Trump made the announcement at his Oval Office desk, where he was surrounded by White House officials and Iowa Republicans, like outgoing Senator Joni Ernst, among others.
15: Once completed, Mesabi Metallics' new steel plant will produce 10 million tons of steel per year using iron ore from the company's Minnesota mine.
14: The White House is hoping the jobs message will boost Republicans' chances in November in Iowa, where Ashley Hinson faces a tough challenge from Democrat Josh Turek for Senator Ernst's soon-to-be-vacated seat.
15: The project is expected to create up to 6,000 new construction jobs, nearly 2,000 manufacturing and mining jobs, and add another $95 billion to the U.S. economy, which is the number one economy in the world by far.
14: The Mesabi Metallics company itself is owned by Indian conglomerate, the SR Group, and U.S. taxpayers are helping to pay for the expansion. The Export-Import Bank, a federal agency, will provide up to $10 billion in financing. When asked from where the materials to build and run the plant would be sourced, Mesabi Metallics chairman Rawant Ruia said,
16: most of the critical materials that are required for this project will be sourced from America itself within the U.S. There are some materials like manganese that may need to be imported for making and refining the highest quality steel. So that is something that is not necessarily available in the U.S. And so we will be looking at global sourcing for those.
14: President Trump credited his tariffs or duties on imports with revving up the U.S. economy.
15: Soon after my inauguration, I imposed powerful 50% tariffs on all foreign steel, and now our steel industry is roaring back to life. Everyone's building their plant here because they don't want to pay tariffs. It's really not that complicated. A lot of people say they don't understand it, but they do. They just don't like to give us credit. Because of tariffs, we are taking in hundreds of billions of dollars.
14: But Democrats and economists say Trump's tariff policies have contributed to high inflation, as increased tariffs are generally passed on to American consumers. And tariffs on steel in particular have contributed to higher costs for cars and appliances, among other consumer items. For KPFA News, I'm Max Pringle.
6: New rules on public benefits may make it harder for immigrants to obtain legal status. This through public charge and immigration test to determine if an applicant for permanent residency will become reliant on government programs. The new rule went into effect September 18th and is sparking fear amongst immigrant communities. KPFA's Kennedy Cuello reports.
17: Using government programs may now be counted against migrants who apply for permanent residency, or the so-called green card. That's because of new rules by the Department of Homeland Security to the public charge rule. Public charge, the use of government benefits like welfare or health programs, has been used for over 140 years as a consideration factor for permanent residence eligibility. But up to now, only cash assistance and long-term institutionalization have been considered. The new rules went into effect on September 18th. Adriana Cadena is the director of the Protecting Immigrant Families Coalition. She calls the new rule dangerous and says it opens the door to personal bias.
18: There is no longer a list of what benefits are safe to use or what benefits could be considered in the public charge determination. It essentially allows individual DHS officers to consider any safety net program, even programs like Medi-Cal and CalFresh in California, and programs like Head Start and WIC. And so it's really up to the individual officer.
17: These rules only apply to people eligible for permanent residency. but the effects will be felt beyond them. In response to the changes, California Attorney General Rob Bonta joined a multi-state coalition in a lawsuit to block the changes. Bonta and Cadena both say that the biggest impact will be felt by the children of those seeking legal status. Bonta cites this as a factor in the lawsuit.
19: Say a child is a U.S. citizen, but their parents aren't. Under this rule, the benefits that child lawfully receives can be held against their parents. Think about that. The administration wants to punish immigrant families for using benefits that their children are legally entitled to, that their children rely on, are eligible for. Congress never intended or authorized immigration officers to have unchecked discretion to deny someone legal status for using government programs. But that's exactly what this rule gives them.
17: One area that has sparked confusion, however, is whether the use of public benefits by citizens in the family could affect non-citizen family members. Previous guidelines explicitly prohibit using a family member's use of benefits as a public charge against an immigrant. But the new rule is vague on that point. Cadena says that yes, a family member's use of benefits can trigger a public charge indirectly, but it would be up to a DHS officer's discretion.
18: The way that that happens is that it basically, these are means-tested benefits. And so if it, that means that if someone is seen to be low income and therefore qualifies for these benefits within that family, if a child is receiving that benefit, it could then trigger that this is a low income applicant and therefore could potentially become a public charge.
17: Cadena emphasizes that the most important thing to do right now is to remain calm and stay informed. One resource she cites is keepyourbenefits.org, an online tool operated by a coalition of immigrant advocacy groups, including Protect Immigrant Families. For KPFA News, I'm Kennedy Cuello.
6: Protests against ICE are continuing across the country, with residents of one East Bay city condemning four immigration arrests at a Home Depot last week. The arrests worry day laborers who say they are workers, not criminals. KPFA's Chelsea Jones reports.
20: Last Thursday, community members staged a protest against ICE at the Concord Home Depot the day after four people were arrested by federal officials in that Home Depot's parking lot. Coordinator for the Concord Immigrant Protection Network, Brian Ibarra, summarizes the event.
21: Our rapid response team arrived after receiving reports of individuals being kidnapped, multiple unmarked vehicles arriving here in this same parking lot. We are still trying to get more information, who was taken, how many people were taken.
20: Home Depot claims it was not aware ICE was planning to conduct operations at its business that day, according to a report by KQED. In a written statement, the company says, quote, "We cannot legally interfere with federal enforcement agencies, including preventing them from coming into our stores and parking lots," unquote. Home Depot's website confirms this policy. A frequently asked questions page on its website says, quote, "We do not coordinate with Immigration and Customs Enforcement, Customs and Border Protection, or other federal agencies. We comply with all applicable federal and local laws in every community where we do business," unquote. But Concord residents, like Christine Agavero, want Home Depot to take more accountability.
22: "We are calling on Home Depot to take a stand by denouncing ICE raids on their properties."
23: Yes! Yes!
20: Meanwhile, ICE is making arrests in record-breaking numbers, with the Department of Homeland Security claiming that July and August saw the largest number of ICE arrests they have ever recorded. Home Depots across the United States have become common centers of ICE activity since the beginning of Trump's second term in 2025. This rise in activity is worrying some workers who rely on jobs they pick up in the Home Depot parking lots. Day laborer Carlos, who witnessed the Thursday abduction, says,
1: And if anything were ever to happen to them and they get deported, they know that they were good workers, they're good people, and that they have never done anything to harm anybody else.
20: According to UC Berkeley's Deportation Data Project, ICE activity in the Bay Area has increased by 70% this year. Nationwide, total detentions have increased by over four times, and deportations have increased by five times under the Trump administration. This is Chelsea Jones for KPFA Evening News.
6: More than 1,000 nurses are expected to march in San Francisco Wednesday to protest Palantir's work with federal immigration agencies. The National Nurses United Rally is part of a global week of action calling on hospitals, universities, and other institutions to cut ties with the technology company. Nurses say Palantir's data tools help immigration agents identify people for arrest. The march will end at an ICE detention center. KPFA will bring you more later this week.
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6: Democratic Senator John Fetterman of Pennsylvania mixed up his party affiliation during a Saturday appearance at the Texas Tribune Festival. When asked why he hasn't registered as an independent despite frequently breaking with his party.
2: Why not become an independent?
3: Because I'm a lifelong Republican.
23: Democrat.
3: That's
23: a moment right there. That's clippable, ladies and gentlemen. Circulate. Go, go, go. Internet, spin wildly. Wildly spin, Internet.
3: Yeah, I guarantee you, that's going to break through. That'll get clipped. Yeah, I'm a lifelong Democrat, though. Yeah, and that's.
6: The gaffe comes as Fetterman faces renewed calls from fellow Pennsylvania Democrats to resign, following a Wall Street Journal report this month detailing missed meetings with disabled veterans, police families, and constituents. In one case recounted by the paper, he canceled on three paralyzed military veterans who had arrived in his office, telling his staff that he was feeling unwell. But Fetterman came into the office shortly thereafter to prepare for a live interview with Fox News. Fetterman, who is up for re-election in 2028, has drawn criticism for breaking with Democrats on issues including Trump's nominees and the Iran war, while gaining favor among conservative media outlets. According to the nonpartisan website FettermanVoting.com, which tracks the senator's legislative record, Fetterman has sided with the Democratic caucus majority 87.9% of the time and broken towards the Republican position 12.1% of the time, which the site says is a higher cross-party rate than nearly any other Senate Democrat. He missed about 12.9% of all roll calls. Newspapers throughout the Central Valley have been hit with substantial layoffs by the McClatchy Media Company, including the Sacramento Bee and the Fresno Bee. McClatchy was acquired out of bankruptcy by the hedge fund Chatham Capital Management in 2020. The firm is known for reorganizing companies by reducing the workforce. Part of this reduction involves increasing the use of artificial intelligence on McClatchy's newspapers and digital platforms. Vic Bedoyan reports from Fresno.
24: When the Fresno Bee was purchased by Chatham Capital Management, newspapers were in financial crisis across the country. But when the holding company acquired the legacy newspaper, it underscored commitment to strong local journalism. Since then, the Bee has gone from a daily paper to 3 days a week, along with a digital platform. Joshua Teehee is a veteran Fresno Bee writer and a leader of the Bee Guild, the paper's union. He says the staff cuts are deep, up to 40%, and will hurt local reporting.
25: Here in town, we lost,
0: you know, accountability reporter. We lost a civic watchdog reporter, city hall reporter. We have a reporter that was covering Clovis. So it's definitely going to be felt. And it's one of these, those things that I think these positions, once they're gone, it's going to be very, very hard to get them back.
24: Some of the Fresno Bee reporters who lost their jobs were award-winning investigative journalists. They were breaking important stories. One report exposed dangerous working conditions at Mary's poultry plant. Other stories shed light on immigration, deportation, and detention centers. Local corruption was called out in one series. It is a complex, in-depth, and detailed reporting, and some journalists are concerned that the company's restructuring plan isn't taking it into account, as artificial intelligence is playing a significant role in McClatchy's layoff decisions. Teehee says there's reason for trepidation, but explains that it is overreach to conclude that reporters will be directly replaced by AI agents.
0: It is concerning that these cuts are coming at a time when the company has been asking us to delve into or rely on AI tools. Those of us who are left in these newsrooms are going to be asking, are going to be asked to do more with less. And one of the ways the company sees, you know, and AI tools, the company sees that as a way to be more efficient in storytelling and that sort of thing.
24: For local residents, the Fresno Bee has been more than a local newspaper. It has become part of the social landscape. Teehee says the public's questions and concerns about AI are legitimate, as is the future of the Fresno Bee's role in feeding the hunger for local news in the San Joaquin Valley. He describes how the digital world is changing the way news is consumed and how journalists do their work, hoping to maintain a legacy built by the newspaper.
0: So, you know, for us, this is digital news. We are in the digital news realm. And so everything for us is going to be online and, you know, sort of in those distribution fields, right? Whatever those are. So, and we're looking to put out stories that are, you know, like robust in like all elements. So good visuals and, you know, this good storytelling, all of it sort of fitting together.
24: Newspapers are changing, but Teehee maintains they are still very much alive. The busy, bustling newsrooms of old are long gone. Reporters, editors, and photographers may work remotely in the field or home office, but he says there are still face-to-face meetings and work sessions, and the 8 reporters still on staff are working hard at reporting news to Fresno Bee readers.
0: There are still employees at the, and this is a point I think that's important to make, is that this is not a time to turn your back on local journalism. In fact, it's a time to begin even further embracing local journalism, because of the fact that it could go away, and we may be getting close to an inflection point for that. I'm not sure.
24: The layoffs at the Fresno Bee aren't happening in a vacuum. McClatchy newspapers across the nation suffered layoffs, including major papers like USA Today and the Miami Herald, whose reporters broke open the Jeffrey Epstein scandal. The Society of Professional Journalists Central Valley chapter issued a press release supporting the laid-off Bee reporters. The SPJ warned that the Valley will be worse off with fewer local journalists and cited studies showing residents living here know that the San Joaquin Valley is underserved.
5: Well, there you have it, folks. Thank you to Vic Bedoyan for that report. A free press is the oxygen of democracy. And that's why we're seeing media mergers and corporate consolidation that don't just bring the companies together. They narrow the range of ideas and information the public gets to hear. Newsrooms backed by big corporate money with commercial breaks to match, aka buku bucks, they are still cutting reporters. Where does that tell you the priorities are? Critical coverage is being lost. I know where our priorities are. Our priorities at KPFA are to keep you informed. We answer to you because we have no corporate sponsors, no advertisers telling us what or who to cover. While other newsrooms are shrinking, we are working to bring you more reporting and more voices from the ground.
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0: This is the Tom Hartman Program.
1: It all started back during the Nixon administration. Richard Nixon tried doing something that he referred to as a pocket veto. The Constitution says that Congress decides what the priorities of the country are. Congress decides how those priorities should be met. And Congress appropriates the money for that and then hands that off to the executive branch, to the president's branch, and says, do it. And the president has to do it. And that's the way it's always worked. Well, Richard Nixon came along and said, I don't have to do some of this stuff that Congress wants me to do. And so they took it to the Supreme Court, and the Supreme Court said, yes, you do. You have to do it. Well, Trump is doing what Nixon did. I don't know if this is, one of Nixon's old advisors like Roger Stone, who's like whispering in his ear. Roger has, a tattoo of Nixon on his back. Or if this is just, Trump being Nixon or what. But I like the Democrats are really bent out of shape about this. The administration, the Trump administration is actually celebrating cutting funds, that is to say, refusing to spend money appropriated by Congress for what they say is, and I quote, pro-illegal immigration programs, a nefarious Department of Justice sub-agency, a program that propagates America's last climate alarmism, an office that promotes diversity, equity, and inclusion, or discrimination and radical woke ideologies, and more. Right. And so they're withholding over $1 billion. And Brendan Boyle, who is the head of the Budget Committee in the House, he's not the head, he's the ranking member. He will be the head if Democrats win the House. He's a Democrat from Pennsylvania. He said, Donald Trump knows he can't get these cuts through Congress, so he is illegally making them through the back door. He adds, Trump's attack actions are a blatant attack on Congress's constitutional power of the purse. Jeff Merkley, my senator from Oregon, says, quote, a pocket rescission is an illegal line item veto. It is the president saying he and he alone will convert a bipartisan spending bill that has been signed into law into a partisan spending bill. He's canceling the lines of spending he doesn't like. This violates the core separation of powers embedded in our Constitution, in which it is the Congress, not the president, who decides what programs are designed and at what level they are funded.

specifically to create trauma, was his phrase, among federal workers. She calls him an unelected shadow president. She says every Republican who voted for these bills should be furious because Russell Vought is saying that their votes don't count. Chuck Schumer says, with this rescissions package, the Trump administration is illegally stripping nearly $1 billion in critical funding that supports kids, K through 12 students, small businesses, and health and clean air research. He's right. And one of the nationally watched races is that of the appropriations chair in the Senate. That would be kind of Patty Murray's boss, only the Republican, the one who sits at the head of the appropriations chair. See, appropriations, all the money in Congress appropriates has to go through this committee. That chairperson is Susan Collins. And she put out a statement, and she knows which side her bread is buttered on. She put out a statement denouncing the Trump administration cuts. So far as I can tell, she's the only Republican who has said anything. But she said, quote, without warning or consultation, Congress just received an $810 million package of pocket rescissions from this administration. She says this is the Office of Management and Budget's most recent attempt to undermine Congress's constitutional power of the purse. Again, this is Republican Senator Susan Collins. This move shows that OMB intentionally withheld these funds for months to execute this unlawful cancellation of appropriations that were approved on a bipartisan basis and signed into law. She goes on to say the Independent Government Accountability Office has concluded that pocket rescissions are unlawful and not permitted by the Impoundment Control Act. I will work with my colleagues to address these illegal actions. Yeah, good luck with that, Susan, or Senator Collins. Her Republican colleagues are all in hiding right now. I mean, you know, I'm not sure if the Senate is in session or not. The House certainly isn't, because there's, you know, this privileged resolution put forward by Thomas Massie, the Republican from Kentucky, saying we want to see the Epstein files. And, and we want to impeach Whiskey Pete Hegseth. And both of those will pass if allowed to have a vote. And so Mike Johnson just said, okay, we're just going to cancel Congress. So don't expect any Republicans to say anything. By the way, while they're on vacation now, between now and basically Christmas, don't expect them to show up for a town hall. Because the Republicans are literally in hiding. They have no answers for anything. You know, why are you destroying health care? Well, why have you run up a $40 trillion debt with 5 massive tax cuts for billionaires starting with Reagan? Well, you know, it was supposed to help out. You know, why are you going along with these tariffs that are causing their dollars? Well, you know, Trump said, you know, why are you going along with destroying the Environmental Protection Agency and rolling back the rules that keep us safe, you know, and from cancer-causing chemicals and fumes in our air and food? Well, you know, we've got to help out the industries. And, I mean, there's just, you know, the Republicans have no response to these questions that Democrats are asking or that American voters are asking. Why'd you have a war with Iran? Well, you know, Bibi Netanyahu promised me that everything would work out well. Senator Chris Murphy, a Democrat. See, again, Susan Collins so far, to the best of my knowledge, is the only Republican who has said a word about this crime that is being committed right in front of us by the Trump administration, by Russell Vought and Donald Trump. Chris Murphy, the Democrat from Connecticut, senator, fired back. He said, this is to Collins. He's speaking to Susan Collins, his colleague. But she's a Republican, and she's the only Republican calling out Trump. He says, quote, Senate Republicans had chance after chance to stop Trump's illegal seizure of taxpayer money. Time after time, they pledged allegiance to Trump instead of to citizens. And he'll keep rolling them if the Senate doesn't change hands. And, of course, Troy Jackson, you know, the guy who's running against Susan Collins for the Senate in Maine and giving her a run for her money. He said, Susan Collins voted for Trump's pick to lead the OMB. Now she's surprised he's doing exactly what he promised to do. She's the appropriation chair who voted with Trump 96% of the time. Expressing concern isn't enough. Mainers see through the BS. Only he used the actual word. Meanwhile, we've got
the truth behind

Donald Trump's biggest oil deal in history. This is what he's calling it. We invaded a sovereign nation, Venezuela. We kidnapped, we killed 80 people in the process. We kidnapped their president and his wife. And Donald Trump threatened their vice president, Darcy Rodriguez. I'm trying to find the quote where he, it was truly bizarre. It was a variation on his, to the victors belong the spoils. He actually said that at the United Nations, which is called looting now. It's illegal. But yeah, it used to be the way we did things. But anyhow, Trump has announced, oh yeah, this is what he said. He said, if Rodriguez doesn't do what's right, she's going to pay a very big price, bigger, probably bigger than Maduro. So of course she's jumping to his tune. I mean, you know, he threatened to kill her. Maduro's sitting in a prison. I mean, what's worse than that? Being executed, like the other 80 people that he killed when he was getting Maduro. Well, it turns out that there's a grifter in the middle of this whole thing. Surprise, surprise. And Trump is claiming that, you know, the Venezuelans have signed a 100-year oil deal, but their constitution doesn't allow them to sign any deal over 25 years. And the OSC, this Office of Strategic Capital of the Pentagon, which claims it now owns a good chunk of the largest oil company in Venezuela, does not have the legal authority to do that. The whole thing is a scam. The Guardian has exposed it all. It's, you know, you can read it over there. But bottom line, another criminal enterprise from a convicted felon in the White House, a convicted rapist in the White House, a man who lies for a living and has his whole entire life, a professional con man, and the lickspittles around him. Surprise, surprise.

0: Dennis in Aptos, California. Hey, Dennis, what's on your mind today?
1: I've been doing a lot of thinking about how to stop Trump. And there's a problem in how the Founding Fathers set up the Department of Justice. It's under the executive branch.
0: Mm-hmm.
1: It should have been put up as part of the judicial branch. In other words, there's no enforcing or arresting mechanism when you have a president who's breaking the law daily, like Trump is.
0: Yeah.
1: He doesn't have to worry about it because no police force is going to go up to him and say, we're taking you down to the nearest jail cell. So I would hope that in the future, because we could have future Trumps, that maybe there's a change. You've talked a lot about constitutional conventions, and I'd like to see the DOJ taken away from the executive branch for the future.
0: Here's
1: as it is now, and regarding the Justice Department, how many times has Trump ignored court decisions?
0: So I get that.
1: I've
0: actually read James Madison's notes on the Constitutional Convention and the debates that they were having around Articles 1, 2, and 3. And the reason why the founders never gave the Supreme Court any power of the purse or of the military is because they're entirely unelected. And they never wanted to have a king set up in America, and they wanted to make sure that the Supreme Court justices did not have king-like powers. And so they have to rely on Congress and the executive branch, the president, and the American public to execute their will. And, up until recently, it's worked out pretty well. I disagree with a lot of things the Supreme Court has done, particularly Republicans on the court. But that was the rationale, Dennis, that if the justices controlled the Justice Department, they would control the prosecutorial power of the government, the power of the government to arrest, imprison, and even execute Americans. And that is an awesome power that should never be given to unelected people.
1: Well, I guess that's the way it is in other countries. Maybe in some countries
0: I think there's a middle ground.
1: Yeah,
0: I think you can simply pass legislation saying that it is now against the law for the president and his people to have conversations with the leadership at the Department of Justice, about any topic, before them. Basically create that wall of separation. There's got to be a legal way to do that. Because I agree with you, the Justice Department should be independent and historically has been, but it's only historically been independent by virtue of it being a norm. Nixon tried to corrupt it. He fired, Ruckelshaus, and then I forget the other two, three in a row. And Trump has actually done it. He's actually corrupted the Justice Department. So I'm with you, Dennis.
1: He definitely has.
0: Yeah.
1: Yeah. There's got to be a way to, and he doesn't, I guess these contempt of court charges, how far does that go?
0: Yeah.
1: What's a $100,000 fine to Trump? That's a nickel to somebody like me.
0: Yeah, so, it's a rounding error for him. Yeah, no, I get it. Dennis, thank you. Excellent point.
1: Yeah.
0: Well said. Thank you. Mike in Mille Lacs, Minnesota. Am I saying it right, Mike?
2: That's close enough. Thank you, Tom.
0: Okay, what's up?
2: I saw two commercials during the Buffalo Bills game on Fox yesterday, one just before halftime and one during the third quarter. Those commercials you were just talking about a moment ago with Trump. And I have relatives in Massachusetts, North Carolina, Florida. They all got the same commercials as I got. I have two TVs. I was watching.
0: So they're running them nationally. It's not just in the D.C. market.
2: Oh, yes. No, the NFL, in fact, ran those commercials.
0: Wow. And the ads on NFL games are not cheap.
2: That was insane. I couldn't believe it.
0: Paid for by the U.S. government. with your tax dollars.
2: Right on the bottom.
0: Yeah.
2: Both times, both commercials.
0: Amazing.
2: And just, and my relatives all saw them, like in three different other states besides I was watching out of Minnesota.
0: Yeah.
2: But, you know, in Massachusetts, North Carolina, Florida, they all got it too. At the same time, I'm watching the Pittsburgh game on CBS. They did not run the commercials on CBS.
0: Hmm. Interesting. So what do you think Trump is going to announce today at 2 o'clock?
2: The election's canceled for the midterms.
0: Yeah, there's widespread speculation that it'll be some variation on that. That was my other thought. Louise and I had a long conversation about this morning. We were kind of brainstorming what would it be. And my thought was that they finally found an illegal immigrant who voted. Right. And so they've got some guy in Minnesota or, you know, Louisiana or someplace that came here from Mexico illegally and somehow got on the voter rolls and somehow cast a ballot. And this is going to be a dramatic announcement and it's going to justify a crackdown and the FBI is going to get on it. And we may have to even declare, you know, an emergency or something. I don't know. I hope that's not the case, but it wouldn't surprise me if that's what comes out. Mike, thanks a lot for the call. It's nice to hear from you. Harold in Santa Barbara. Hey, what's on your mind today?
3: First of all, I got to thank you, Mr. Hartman. You're really on fire this morning. What did you have for breakfast? Wheaties?
0: I don't eat breakfast.
3: So.
0: All I've had is a little carrot and kale juice. So.
3: Well, I've had that, and I didn't grow cojones like you did. But my question is, what do you think about this Microsoft and Bill Gates and the CIA? It's kind of scary.
0: What are you talking about?
3: I heard that Microsoft or Bill Gates and the CIA, there was something, they worked together on something or they have something. And it's what I heard on another report.
0: Yeah, the CIA and the big tech companies have worked together forever. I mean, I don't think that that's news.
3: Oh, okay.
0: Unless it was something particularly nefarious.
3: I'll keep trying that juice and see what happens with me.
0: Okay. All right. Thanks a lot, Harold.
3: Bye now.
0: Good to hear from you. Joe in Oklahoma City. Hey, Joe, how's it working now? Is the phone okay?
4: Yeah, I hope it's sounding better. How does that sound to you?
0: Yeah, it sounds great. Thank you. Thank you for your patience.
4: No worries. I was just saying when it comes to Larry Ellison, the owner of Oracle, I think we just need to keep our powder dry on guilt or innocence, involvement or not, until they actually release all the Epstein files. Because, you know, he had a place in France, he had New York City, he had Zorro Ranch. So I was just making that point on that.
0: Well, if I could add to that, Joe, the French and the Norwegians and the Dutch are all asking the Justice Department for the documents that they have, the Epstein documents that they have, that have to do with people in those countries and in those languages. And Todd Blanche is refusing to provide them. I mean, we're in full-blown cover-up mode right now around these documents.
4: 100%. I do have a few ideas on what Trump's announcement could be. So I'm just going to run down a couple of them for you to maybe narrate on after I'm done. One could be an announcement of Ukraine, because the Dow's down again. And, you know, when the money part's hurting, that's when they actually do stuff. But Ukraine-Russia peace deal, now that Ukraine's hit inside Moscow and hit their oil refineries, it's really causing a global impact. So I could see we have a peace deal now because they're going to give Ukraine more of what they wanted on that deal. I think it's a possibility. The other is he could throw Hegseth under the bus as one of those kind of fake deals where, blame him for the war situation, mm-hmm. right? The other thing is reinstalling, and you remember how the Republicans fought tooth and nail and pushed Obama and finally got the oil export ban lifted. Mm-hmm. I could see him maybe going to an oil export ban of some kind.
0: Yeah, he's already talked about stopping the export of diesel.
4: Yeah, so I think that that's another possibility. I was saying for a minute he found another really great liar to replace the press secretary, but I don't see that one as being a possibility. But anyway, I thought those were kind of worth – noting, and if you have one last second, I'll leave you with,
0: sure.
4: Because I do think the Trump-Iran war, I don't think he controls enough of that situation, but I could see a Russia-Ukraine deal. But you could look at the predictive markets. They're probably already betting on it. But I don't know if you're familiar with Adam Smith, who was supposedly the father of capitalism. They were honoring him this weekend. Mm-hmm. They had Rob Arnott on there. He's like an author, speaker, blah, blah, blah. And I loved some of the things that they were telling the public, which was the 2008 housing crash was caused by overregulation. Yeah. And the other one is AI is like when we got an electric loom or dishwashers.
0: Oh, geez.
4: I mean, and you know how they prey on these simple, I hate to say anything about CJ because I know he means well and blah, blah, blah, but they kind of prey on these simple minded folks to isolate one incident, like in New Jersey where the DMV made a mistake and they put some people on the voter rolls that they shouldn't have. That is such a one-off.
0: Mm-hmm.
4: And everybody knows if Trump gets it so bad here, we might think about, you know, trying to sneak into Canada.
0: Yeah.
4: And what would be the first thing you'd be thinking about? How can I vote? And the last thing I'll leave you with, in the 2024 election, Trump got 48% of the illegal, not illegal, but Latino vote. So Joe Biden let all those people in, so could, almost half of them could vote for Trump. I mean, they love to say common sense, but everything they believe is nonsensical.
0: Yeah. Well said, Joe. Very, very well said. Multiple points there, but all well made. Thank you very much. Scott in Portland. Hey, Scott, what's on your mind today?
5: Hi, Tom. Thanks. I had a quick PSA just wanted to make. I came across, people might want to get a piece of paper and pencil to write this down. In an Atlantic journal, article, they posted it's an email address. It's a .gov address that you can make comments regarding building the Triumphal Arch in D.C.
0: Mm-hmm.
5: And normally when they do public comment lines, they're like 30 days. This one was 3 working days. It was Friday, today, and midnight till midnight tomorrow. So they really closed the window on this, but I'll just read it off. It's a weird email address, but JLOIBHINGER@
0: Let me just stop you right there, Scott. I don't know anything about what you're about, you know, this email address you're about to give out, and I wouldn't want somebody to end up in the wrong place. If it's a website that ends in .gov, feel free to give it.
5: Yes. Yes, it is. Well, it's an email, but it ends with .gov. So at ACHP.gov.
0: Yeah.
5: And I sent an email over the weekend and it didn't bounce back or nothing weird like that. So
0: yeah.
5: I guess it's, like I say, I got it out of the article.
0: Yeah, I would not be sending emails to the federal government. I'm sorry, I don't trust these guys. But
5: I just thought if people want, so we could make a comment of like, no.
0: The comments, you know, it should be the National Park Service, you know, which I think is NPS.gov, but I could be wrong. But anyway, yeah. Scott, thanks for being on that. And I'll have to dig into it a little bit. But thank you very much for the heads up on that. I appreciate it. Ann in Columbia, South Carolina. Hey, Ann. What's on your mind today?
6: Good morning. Over the weekend, C-SPAN featured a interview. This was, I'm not sure of the name of the program. I just came in as the interview was beginning. Senator and Mrs. Josh Hawley, H-A-W-L-E-Y,
0: mm-hmm.
6: Republicans representing Missouri.
0: Right. He's the senator from Missouri. She's a lawyer. She is the lawyer who argued in favor of outlawing mifepristone before the Supreme Court.
6: Yes, sir. That was what the whole program discussion interview was about.
0: Hmm.
6: And after watching that program, I made some notes. And thank you for letting me call and talk to you. I appreciate your time. I want you to know that I stand for the separation of church and state because of the contents of this interview. I found no compassion and no understanding expressed through the whole interview. I was horrified. I, quite frankly, direct my words specifically to them, but I'd appreciate your comment about it. They are welcome to live their faith, but do not impose or force your theological beliefs onto my life or the lives of other women. I don't know how to explain this. They were talking the whole time about the abortion pill, as they called it, medication is what I would call it, and how women can get it through the mail. And they want to stop all of this.
0: Right. She argued that the Supreme Court should stop it. He's been trying to do it in Congress. Josh Hawley wants to be president so bad he can taste it.
6: Well, he will never have my vote.
0: Yeah,
6: Tom, I'm sure the minimum wage is $7.50 for many American working class people.
0: Yeah.
6: We need a raise.
0: I agree. It's $7.25, by the way. It's even worse than you thought. But yeah, and this is the Republicans, you know, for they've kept it there for, I think, something like 19 years. I mean, you know, it's just been frozen.
6: I was just horrified because who can, you know, there's so many people who are caught up in circumstances. These people, the senator and his wife, they have no comprehension.
0: No, they both came from wealthy families. They're not billionaires, but they came from, you know, wealthy families. They're wealthy people. They frankly, they seem to have no empathy.
6: They have none, and they're slashing Planned Parenthood and cutting off sources of necessary women's health care and birth control. But you can't have children and raise them on $7.50 an hour, $7.25 an hour.
0: Yeah.
6: And I was just so horrified. I knew I could speak to you and you would understand.

0: Bill in LaSalle, Michigan. Hey, Bill, what's up?
1: You talked before about the book, It Can't Happen Here.
0: Mm-hmm.
1: Have you read the book, Fever in the Heartland?
0: You know, it sounds real familiar. I can't say that I've read it, but
1: it's about the 1920s.
0: Mm-hmm.
1: A guy from nowhere, very charismatic, that comes to a small town in very southern Indiana and basically starts up a Ku Klux Klan. That he builds us up to the point that the governor of Indiana is a member of the Klan. Mm-hmm. The governor of Colorado is a member of the Klan. That my son went to the University of Colorado, that in the 1990s, his dormitory was named Strickland after the Ku Klux Klan or governor of Colorado. I mean, this was major influence, and it happened that 100 years ago in this country.
0: Yeah, in the election of 1887 or 1886, or no, 1872, in the election of 1872, I think, it was
1: I'm talking the election of the 1920s.
0: No, I know, but it was the election, the Rutherford Hayes, election. That our vote from Oregon was not counted because our state was controlled by the Klan at the time. And we submitted two electoral college ballots. So, you know, the Klan was all over the place from the 1870s forward.
1: In the 1920s, that the Klan was dominant in Oregon.
0: Right. Yeah.
1: That,
0: yep.
1: And I don't know about electing a governor in Oregon, but that they paid ministers that to talk against immigration. That they were very anti-Catholic.
0: Yep.
1: This is in the 1920s.
0: Yep.
1: That they were against Jews, obviously. Yep. That they were against the Irish and the Italians. That this was very, very widespread.
0: Mm-hmm.
1: And the guy had his eyes. The guy was a womanizer. He was a drunk. It was Prohibition. That, they had all the churches against alcohol, but he was personally was a drunk.
0: Mm-hmm.
1: That, he was a rapist. I mean, the corollaries are amazing with what's happening right now or what's happened.
0: Yeah. Well, there's always been that racist underbelly to this country. I mean, from the very beginning.
1: That, the whole thing is if you can preach hatred, that you can win.
0: Yeah.
1: And it doesn't matter who you're hating. If you've said multiple times, it started with the trans in Berlin,
0: mm-hmm.
1: that for Hitler, you pick on a small minority. But I would highly recommend this book to any of your readers, Fever in the Heartland. It is terribly scary.
0: Oh,
1: and it happened 100 years ago in this country.
0: Mm-hmm. I'll have to check it out, Bill.
1: That's
0: Bill,
1: my suggestion.
0: Yeah, well, thank you very much for sharing that with me and reminding me of that aspect of our history. The Klan is still very much with us. They just go by different names now. You know, ICE, Proud Boys, 3%ers, stuff like that. But although there still is a Klan as well. Bill, thank you. And the guy who really brought about the Klan revival in the 20s was the Democratic president, Woodrow Wilson, who showed the recruiting film, Birth of a Nation, in the White House.
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0: That was pre-1965 when the Democrats were pretty much just as racist as the Republicans.

0: Dave in Buffalo, New York. Hey, Dave, what's on your mind today?
1: Before I get to it, I wanted to thank you for your book, ADHD. I learned I'm AUDHD, and it brought a lot of humanity to who I am as a person. I kind of was outside the box until I read your book.
0: Oh,
1: and I really do appreciate you and every word in that book. Thank you.
0: Dave. Sure.
1: You're welcome, sir. In 2017, Trump promised an aluminum royal factory as well when the Republicans were struggling and when McConnell was struggling as well. So that never happened either.
0: Oh, that's right. That was going to happen in Kentucky to help get Mitch McConnell elected, wasn't it?
1: Yeah, 2017, it never occurred because it was never going to happen. It was a big scam. But the problem is with the woman on Friday suggesting that Rachel Maddow had mentioned during the BB killing 30 to 40,000 people, because of proportional analysis or comparison, it was equal to killing 3 million Palestinians. So if, as you said, that BB has killed over 80,000 Palestinians, they would be equal to killing over 6 million Palestinians. And whether you capitalize the word Holocaust or not, I would think that killing the equivalent of 6 million people is pretty freaking disgusting and is a Holocaust, whether you capitalize it or not.
0: Yeah. Well said, Dave. Well said. And
1: thank you, sir.
0: Yeah, and a genocide, whether you call it that or not. Thank you, Dave. Margo in Sacramento. Hey, Margo, what's on your mind today?
2: Well, I believe that if we don't want wicked people like Trump, the best way is for women to control, whether they not have children unless they're in a financial and mental state to be a parent. Mm-hmm. Because bad parenting gives you monsters like Trump.
0: Yeah.
2: And criminals.
0: Yeah. Yeah, it's a strong argument, Margo. It's, you know, for
2: birth control.
0: Of course,
2: the other big thing is programs like Head Start, mm-hmm. they teach people how to parent. Mm-hmm. And, of course, children should have parenting classes in school so they understand the seriousness of being a parent.
0: I have always said that it astonishes me that people can graduate from high school without knowing how to balance a checkbook or diaper a baby. You know?
2: Well, it's not the diapering. It's understanding every bit of attention you give that child is beneficial.
0: Yeah, it's a metaphor for parenting. I mean, we should be teaching parenting skills, and we should be teaching, you know, living skills, the stuff that, you know, to get by in the world. And I know to a significant extent, that stuff was being taught in junior high school when I was in junior high school in the 1960s. But it was only being taught to girls. It was called home economics. And I got a little bit of that because I got into the home ec thing because my dad made me take typing. It was me and 34 girls in the class, you know. But I we need to be teaching that. And we, you know, all that stuff went away with the Reagan Revolution. So.
2: Yeah, it's really a shame.
0: It really is. Margo, thank you. Well said. Michael in Bronx, New York. Hey, Michael, what's up?
3: This feud that Trump is doing against the media, you know, the court had issued a ruling and an order to allow these reporters back into the White House under the First Amendment. But yet Trump decides, like, F the laws, F the Constitution, F the court orders, I do what I want. I wish to God these courts, because he has violated practically every court order that went against him, mm-hmm. they need to step up and enforce their rulings, enforce the law, enforce the rulings. I don't give a you-know-what that Trump's title is president. No one is above the law. And there's no law that says a president cannot be indicted. That's just a stinking policy just to rev up, excuses that certain presidents untouchable. Get out of here with that.
0: Yeah, no, I agree. Just for the record, Michael, the court did not say that Trump had to let the press back into the White House. The court said that he had to restore their hard passes, their access passes. He's saying we did that. but we still don't have to let them in the room. We still don't have to let them on the plane. We can still decide when and where. And he has, I believe the deadline is today, maybe even this morning, for him to make that final argument in court.
3: That's weird. And that probably could indicate what's coming up at, what is it, 2 o'clock Eastern Standard Time?
0: Yeah, another 8 minutes.
3: Yeah. But then as for you Republicans in Congress, I'm directing this to the Senate, all right? You're the ones that keep saying, oh, we got to end this war, we got to end this war, we got to end this war. And then I turn around and hear that they had a vote on the floor late in the week, last week, before the weekend, to expand this Iran war. If that's the case, then I would implore everyone to get out and vote. We got about 4.
0: Yeah, it wasn't a vote to expand the war, but it was a vote on a war powers resolution that would have stopped the war. And Trump won that one. He, you know, the Republicans.
3: That's exactly what I'm talking about. Yeah. And there are like 4, 5, or 6 vulnerable seats. As far as I'm concerned, any of these Republicans that are up for re-election, vote their rumps out.
0: Yeah,
3: period.
0: I'm with you.
3: You lied to us.
0: Yeah, well said, Michael.
3: You lied to the American people.
0: Yeah, thank you very much. Jules in St. Louis, Missouri. Hey, Jules, what's on your mind today?
4: I was listening, and I heard something about a growing number of women are aborting in prison.
0: ICE concentration camps.
4: Yeah, yeah, yeah. Shouldn't Josh Hawley and his wife, so concerned about abortion, be concerned about this? But you never hear a peep out of them.
0: Oh, yeah. Well, these are miscarriages, not abortions. But I guess it's, you know, abortions caused by God. But, yeah. Yeah. Do you think your senator's not up for re-election this time, right? And he's got another 2 years to go, as I recall. Josh Hawley.
4: Hawley. Well, no. I just like people to be consistent. Whether you do it with whatever that drug is, or whether you do it by ignoring the lady that's in there.
0: Right. Not providing medical care. Yeah, no, I get it. Excellent point, Jules. Great job of pointing out the hypocrisy of Mr. Hawley and his wife. Thank you.

0: defiant Republican officials are starting to stand up. Kentucky's Republican Secretary of State is saying, no, Donald, I'm not going to give you my voting rolls. It's really interesting. The acting chief of the Department of Justice's voting section, a guy by the name of Eric Neff, writes him a letter saying, your failure to preserve relevant data may constitute spoliation of evidence, which may subject you to civil and criminal sanctions. If you don't do what King Donald says, we will put you in jail. Kentucky is one of 30 states whose chief election officers have sued the DOJ, or the, who the DOJ has sued, excuse me. Nick Storm, a spokesman for Adams' office, said the secretary has not responded to that letter, saying we are not going to litigate disputes through the media. Yeah. Meanwhile, you've got Representative Salazar down in Florida, a Cuban-American Republican member of Congress, running ads saying, Donald, stop arresting people. I mean, basically what's happening down in Florida, she represents the Miami area, huge Cuban population. And a lot of these Cubans are green card holders or, you know, on their way to citizenship or recent citizens or, you know, people who are theoretically here legally. But, you know, ICE is like, hey, if you got brown skin, if you're speaking Spanish, if you've got a ladder on the back of your truck, we're going to pull you over and drag you off. And, you know, people, and the Cubans used to thought, you know, they used to think they were bulletproof, right? Hey, we were the wealthy white Cubans who fled Castro's regime. We're, you know, you don't need to come after us. We're not like those black and brown folks. No, ICE doesn't care. Well, I think they do. I doubt they're going after a lot of the white ones, you know, like Salazar, but the Spanish ancestry folks, shall we say. But they're going after enough of them, and they're going after enough of everybody else. And there's this kind of sense of we're all from Cuba here. You know, we're all in this, in the Cuban community. And now you've got the lieutenant governor of Utah talking about, you know, he's saying these constant threats and investigations undermine rather than protect election security. He said if you cared about the security of the elections, you would not be threatening election officials with prison sentences. So it's not just Kentucky. And it's happening all over the place. This is, I remember back in March or April, you know, it was this spring, and we were all feeling rather, almost despair, you know, I mean, just a little freaked out, shall we say, that Donald Trump was having so many successes. He had law firms, you know, bowing down and kissing his ass. You know, Brad Karp apparently still is. He had universities, Columbia University, the highest profile, bowing down and kissing his ass. He had every single Republican, you know, claiming that he was, you know, the reincarnation of Jesus Christ. You had the Supreme Court giving him immunity and letting him do basically whatever he wanted. Federal judges being intimidated. And there was a real concern. And Mark Pocan came on this program, Congressman Pocan, a former chairman of the Congressional Progressive Caucus, a guy who's been around politics for a couple of decades and knows what's going on. And he said, don't worry. And we were all like, you're kidding. You're not pissed off enough. You're not freaked out enough. And he's like, don't worry. He said, I know these Republicans. I work with them in Congress. He said, they are going to turn on Trump. His days are numbered. And it looks like it's happening. It looks like it's starting. The cracks are forming here. And I think that this is going to be, you know, like the cracks in a dam. You know, at first it starts out with a little leak, and then the leak gets a little bigger, and then all of a sudden, boom, the dam breaks. I'm glad I'm still around to see it. Meanwhile, Jimmy Glover, his youngest children were in high school down in a Florida school district, when he noticed that books that he respected were being taken off the bookshelves. The Guardian staff reporter writes, as a black dad living in a historically black part of Sarasota, Florida, Glover said he was especially disturbed by Governor Ron DeSantis' announcement that Florida schools would begin teaching students that black people benefited from slavery. So he decided to run for Sarasota's school board this year. And he did pretty well. I mean, there's going to be a runoff. But it's basically what's happening is this, between the libs of TikTok and the moms for whatever it is, Moms for Liberty, you know, these right-wing groups out of Florida, these crazy right-wing women, who have started these programs, they're starting to lose big time. Because people are just sick and tired of having their books censored, their children terrified. You know, they're queer kids being made out as evil villains, all for political purposes, all for the purposes of helping the Republican Party and hurting Democrats. And why, and what does the Republican Party, it's all about helping the billionaires. This is how billionaires make us hate each other. It's how they divide. It's called divide and conquer. It's an old strategy. And whether it's, you know, libs of TikTok or whether it's Moms for Liberty or, you know, any of these other so-called grassroots groups or, you know, people who just have huge platforms. I think people are waking up to what's really going on here. Glover got more votes than either of his conservative opponents, but nobody hit 50%, so there's going to be a runoff in November. Next Gen is a group in Sarasota of young people. They recruited 20 high school students to phone bank, knock on doors, and distribute yard signs across the county. Students said that this is a 17-year-old high school senior by the name of Cole. He said, "We are sick of what we've seen from our school board." Students really worked their butts off to get these results. And it wasn't just students, by the way, the Guardian notes. Youth organizers met regularly with other community activists, including a group of retired women who sent 7,000 handwritten postcards to Sarasota voters. They note that since the conservative activists took control of the school board in Sarasota, their test scores have been just steadily declining. Instead of working to educate the children of Sarasota, these right-wing cranks that have taken over the school boards are instead, trying to monitor the bathrooms to make sure no trans kid goes into a bathroom. And, you know, as this one person, Mayberry was his name, he said, the focus came off of academic performance. They ran on issues. So now these new candidates are running on issues like school funding and academic achievement and supporting the teachers and students, which seems like it would just be common sense. But no, not so much. And also, what's going on in Florida with Angie Nixon? I mean, this is remarkable. To think that a sitting Republican senator could be displaced in Florida by a Democrat, and a black Democrat at that. Angie Nixon is tied with Ashley Moody. Ashley Moody is a sitting Republican senator from the state of Florida. A sitting senator. Now, she took over Marco Rubio's seat, so she wasn't elected. She was appointed, but still, she's a sitting Republican senator in the state of Florida. Angie Nixon is a state representative, which is kind of, you know, the bottom of the pecking order, not even a state senator. And she is now tied. And what's her main, I mean, you know, Angie Nixon is a genuine progressive. We're not talking, you know, corporate Democrats here. This is not, you know, Bill Clinton, Al Gore. This is a genuine progressive. And there are 1.5 million more registered Republicans in Florida than there are registered Democrats. And that's largely because the registered Democrats keep getting purged from the voting rolls by Republican governors. But even with that, I mean, the governor's race, you got Byron Donalds, who is running against David Jolly, who is a former Republican. And that raises a statistical tie, 44 to 43. And the Angie Nixon race against Moody is 45-45. This is not how it's supposed to go. you know, from the Republican point of view. And Nixon was the clear favorite for independents, 50 to 37%. 85% of Democrats are with her. 12% of Republicans are going to vote for Angie Nixon, according to the polls. Younger voters, Nixon is 64 to 25 among people under 30, 54 to 35 among people under 50. So, you know, it's getting interesting. Moody, on the other hand, is ahead with voters over 50, which is interesting. I think, you know, and I think that that probably has to do with race. I think it's the last racist generations are the boomers and the Gen Xers, it seems, when you look at the polling. You know, people willing to vote based on being white. I think, you know, younger people, they've grown up in a multiracial society. They've got friends who are, you know, and multigendered, as it were, for lack of a better phrase. You know, accepting of people of color and people who are queer. And the other thing that I think is going to be fascinating with this election, and then I'll end my rant and pick up your calls. The other thing I think is going to be fascinating is whether the culture wars are going to have any impact at all. I mean, you know, we got buried in ads in 2024 about how Kamala Harris wanted to give black prisoners the ability to transition, to, you know, to become trans people. And apparently that, you know, upset enough Democrats that they didn't show up to vote, or cranked up enough Republicans that they did, or whatever. But apparently that worked. Is it going to work this time? I think a lot of Americans are looking around going, what did the queer people ever do to me? Or for that matter, you know, what did the black or Hispanic people ever do to me? A lot of your white voters out there, I think they're starting to realize that they have been had, that they've been screwed, that the right-wing billionaires and the party that they own, the politicians that they own, which is the entire Republican Party and about a third of the Democratic Party, that these people really only have one interest, and that's getting richer and richer and richer and protecting their riches. And they don't care if they destroy the planet to do it. They don't care if they destroy the environment to do it. They don't care how many people. I mean, literally, you've got 50,000 Americans dying every year because our healthcare system doesn't cover everybody. You've got 10 to 20,000 Americans dying every year because of air pollution just from car exhaust. We could do away with that tomorrow. I mean, just imagine if we had taken, we're spending $1 trillion a year on interest on the national debt because three Republican presidents borrowed $40 trillion, gave it to their rich donors, and put it on our national credit card. That if we spent $1 trillion instead of on the national debt, if instead we spent $1 trillion putting solar panels on people's rooftops and helping them buy electric vehicles, we could get the entire country off oil. We could solve the climate crisis, or at least go a long way toward it. We could all have cheaper electricity. I just this morning learned that the Bonneville Dam, you know, that provides most of the electricity here in this region, they've got to cut their output because of the water levels are, we're in a drought, right? And so they're asking for a 6% increase in their electric, you know, what they can charge at wholesale, which is going to show up as a 6 or 7 or 8 or 10% increase in our electric bills. Now, I've got solar panels on my house and I've got an electric vehicle. I can afford to do that. Most people can't, but in Germany, the government made that happen with the 100,000 rooftop program that has become literally millions of rooftops. It's happening all over the world. Governments are, in China, the government is helping people do that. Get off fossil fuel. We could do this. But no, the billionaires particularly, I mean, you know, this a lot of this started with the Koch brothers, but fossil fuel billionaires. But the billionaires, no, they just want us at each other's throats. And Elon Musk is just dropped $100 million on ads, most of them trashing queer people, specifically trans people. He's very upset that one of his kids went trans. And, or is trans. Is it going
1: to
0: work?
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0: What do you think? I think people have figured out that it's a scam. It's a con. I really do. I, outside of the Fox News viewers, I mean, they're still in the cult, but other than that.

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It is 10 p.m. coming up next, Attitude with Arnie Arneson.

Hi, this is Arnie Arneson, and this is the Monday edition of The Attitude, also known as Rethink the Week. And when do we tape Rethink the Week? We tape Rethink the Week on Friday morning. We have an opening thought. So I'm going to give you a series, but I'm going to start with something kind of cute and charming, something we actually need at this moment because everything is so dark and disgusting. So if you go to my Facebook page, everyone, 90% of what I do is very political, okay? But 10% is I show you what's on my dress form, I change the curtains, I change the art, and I post it on my Facebook page, and then people comment. Well, I changed the curtains in the kitchen for the fall curtains. And at the end, someone was commenting on my fall curtains. I went, oh, my God, they're so cute. And I went, speaking of cute, this was the conversation on Facebook. Well, you will love this. I'm at a thrift store, and this young woman with tattoos up and down her arms, she had that biker babe vibe, walking around with two little toe heads that look like Heidi, comes up to me and says, I just got to say, I love your style. I start laughing. I am wearing rubber boots, a long jean coat with a missing belt that I had put a brown cloth sash around to hold it together. And I had a patchwork bag that I had to re-sew three times because it kept falling apart. But, you know, I loved it. So who knew it was a style? And then someone on my Facebook page wrote, as the entire environment continues to degrade, we must put you in charge of restorative styling because you can do it, lady. And I just love that because I just thought it was like we are all feeling so exhausted that that was one of the nicest compliments I've gotten. So I just want to share that. Then I want to also talk about something I think is also important, especially at this moment. And I had the head of WBAI on Friday, and we were talking about what was happening with the UN. But as I pointed out, that the best ticket in town during the week of the UN meeting was for the 50 mayors from around the world that wanted to meet with Zora Mandani. There were prime ministers that wanted to meet with Zora Mandani. So if there was like a get, it was like, how do you hang with this mayor of New York? And it got me thinking about three things. What does New York City, Providence, Rhode Island, and Berlin, Germany have in common? Okay, this is so interesting. Well, they basically all just elected Democratic Socialist mayors. It's absolutely incredible. And I'm going to sort of share with you what happened to the German Socialist Party that won the Berlin elections for the first time. Like New York, Zoran Mandani, it beat the establishment parties by offering Berliners concrete actions on rent and the cost of living. All right. I thought that was fascinating. And then, everyone, I did WGBH radio and I was hanging with a reporter from Rhode Island. And of course, you know, I don't really cover Rhode Island, but I

0: Washington. All right, that was really the beginning of his political career. The first time he became mayor as a basically democratic socialist, he won by a whopping 10 votes. Everybody in Burlington was hysterical. And then what? He won re-election four times. Four times. Why? Because he didn't focus on Democrat or socialist. He focused on the people of Burlington, on the businesses of Burlington, what would make it a more livable city and a more successful city. Because as the businesses were successful, so was the rest of the community and vice versa. So I just want people to know that that's how Bernie began. And when you look at these other races I just pointed out, they have so much similarity between what he was able to establish when he first ran for mayor of Burlington and where these young people are today. All right. If it is Friday, it must be, if it's Friday, we must be taping our Rethink the Week. Our talkers include Lincoln Mitchell, who teaches political science and public policy at Columbia University. He's the author of 9 books and his writings have appeared at CNN, Reuters, the New York Times, NBC, the San Francisco Examiner, and other media platforms. And if you want to read more of his work, please subscribe to his Substack, Kibitzing with Lincoln. Welcome back to the program, Mr. Mitchell.
1: Good to be here, Arnie.
0: Stephen Pepere is a professor of public policy and director of Master's in Public Policy Program at Vermont Law and Graduate School. He is the author of 4 books, numerous articles, and is the host of the New Books Network's Public Policy Channel. Welcome back to the program, Stephen.
2: Lovely to join you, Arnie, as ever.
0: And Jamie. Jamie Rowan is a professor of legal studies at the University of Massachusetts Amherst, founding director of the UMass Center for Justice, Law, and Society. Her work focuses on both domestic and international criminal law, but she has an award-winning book entitled Worthy of Justice, The Politics of Veterans Treatment Courts in Practice. It was released by Samford University Press in the December of 2025. Welcome back to the program, Jamie.
3: Thank you, Arnie. Happy to see you.
0: Happy to see you as well. Where to start? So much. So, Stephen, you wanted to start by talking about Trump's speech at the UN. And as I mentioned, everybody was really sort of squirming to get out of there because they wanted to hang out with Zoran Mandani, who they knew would be much more interesting and much more humane in any kind of a conversation. Please share with my audience what Trump was telling the UN and what was the reaction to his speech.
2: So I've got a number of inchoate thoughts, and I'm not sure that I can bring them together. So I will just sort of start talking. I think the first most notable thing, and it is useful, I think, to remember the venue here, right? This is the annual General Assembly of the United Nations, which emerged with the United States taking the lead out of the rubble of World War II in order to, among other things, yes, sort of cement U.S. hegemony over the globe, but also to learn some of the lessons of World War II and try to build institutions that foster cooperation among nations and set up mechanisms to do that. It has always been wildly imperfect, but nonetheless has fairly lofty goals. It is meant to be a communal space in which we prize efforts at peacemaking over other things. So the first notable thing I think to point out in Trump's speech is that he literally threatened to annihilate, using that word, Iran. And it's Trump, so we've gotten so used to dismissing his rhetoric, right? He's irrational, he's blustery, he's unhinged, he's dangerous. All of those things are true. But he stood at the podium of the General Assembly of the United Nations and threatened to annihilate another nation, right? So it is monstrous on its own. It is literally, it would be a crime against humanity, which I'm sure he and his regime would have absolutely no qualms about undertaking, right? But to say that while addressing the United Nations, I mean, again, I know I keep saying that over and over again, but it's the thing that just struck me was the context. Worth noting that also during that same speech, he bragged about having kidnapped the leader of Venezuela, who is now sitting in a prison in Brooklyn, by the way, and stealing their oil, saying, and again, I quote, "To the victor belong the spoils," right? Utterly antithetical to basic principles governing the creation and the operation of the United States. One more point on that is that while this was happening, and I know

0: Amy has thoughts on this as well. He was welcoming the authoritarian leader of China with all of the bells and whistles and ribbons that one might use to welcome a head of state. So I think the juxtaposition is stunning. One more thing that came out of his speech that I think is worth addressing. And again, this is one thing that one is likely to dismiss because it's Trump being Trump, is that he announced, as he is wont to do, that artificial intelligence shall hereafter no longer be called artificial intelligence, but it shall be called super intelligence. And it's absurd and it's dumb and it's an indication of his childish fixation on all kinds of things on the one hand. But again, there's something deeper and more troubling going on, right? It's indicative, I think, of the increasing manifestation of his abuser behavior, of his desire and need to dominate and to control. And by insisting on naming things, it is an exertion of supremacy. And again, standing in front of the United Nations, and the U.S. has always been first among equals in that body, but he is undertaking the equivalent of a dog urinating on the podium. He is demonstrating dominance and superiority in the only ways that he knows how. And again, it's Trump being Trump, so it's so easy to let it wash over us. But this strikes me as this enormously momentous moment.
1: The Daily Beast, Jamie, had a headline. Trump humiliated as UN speech bombs with bored audience. So it was a 40-minute speech. Not only did some folks walk out, but people were being seen rubbing their eyes, trying to stay awake. The Prime Minister of Canada was seen scrolling on his cell phone as he was speaking. I mean, it was like, and Trump kept waiting for the applause. He kept stopping thinking there'd be an applause line, and there was nothing. And there was nothing. Which for Trump is the most humiliating thing, because everything he does is for recognition and applause and a pat on the back. But again, nobody was shocked by what he did. There was an expectation that he would deliver exactly what he delivered. And I guess now the question is there any possibility for us to ever recover from what he is capable of doing, which is destroying the world economy? And as I was thinking about his speech and how everyone in the room wanted to do the backstroke or take a shower, I posted something on Facebook, Jamie, and I asked the question, so where does Trump go after the 2028 election, other than maybe prison? Like, where does he go? And I kept thinking,
2: Mar-a-Lago.
1: No. I don't think he stays in the United States. I think he goes to Russia. I think he's making a dacha. I think he's like looking at Putin's palace and saying, I'm going to do the exact same thing in the Black Sea as well. And he'll bring his billions with him, which is one of the reasons why, you know, he'll be welcome. I don't know how he stays here, but I don't know where the hell in the world he could go either. It's that destructive. Jamie.
2: Yeah, you know, I went to a talk yesterday by a Palestinian leader, well, an Arab-Israeli leader, I should say. And he was describing the different factions within Jewish Israeli society and how where they come from really shapes how they relate to what I would call authoritarianism. So he was saying that the Ashkenazim, the ones that come from Europe or from the United States, tend to have a more liberal bent, and they're willing to actually entertain plurality and different ethnic groups. The ones that come from the region of the Middle East that fled in the 1970s, or the ones that come from Russia, tend to support this right-wing government. And it just made me think so much about who supports authoritarianism and who doesn't. And what you just described is Trump is just a pure authoritarian in this way that is confusing for people who were developed the belief that authoritarianism was bad in the United States, and he just didn't. He thinks authoritarianism is good as long as he's the authoritarian. And so I think that was what was on display, obviously, at the United Nations. And I used that speech to explain something to my students about what the nature of law is, what makes a legal order a legal order, which is an important thing to understand because it's about really how fragile a legal order can be if you don't respect the rules of it. And there's two layers of rules. This is from a particular theory, and it's that there are primary rules. And so I put up what the UN Charter says about treating nations as equals and the purpose of the UN to promote peace and security. And I put up the rules of war from the Geneva Conventions about the treatment of civilians. And I said, so what does his speech say? It says, we're going to break all the primary rules. But what's that other layer that you need so that we know what the primary rules are and so that we can maintain them, we can change them, we can decide when they've been broken? And there's this other layer that makes a legal system a legal system. And one of those are rules of recognition. Who has the authority to make the rules? And if you don't believe in that authority, if you thwart that authority, if you insult that authority, if you just say your rules don't apply to me, then obviously the rules themselves you won't follow. And so what I explained to the students is that if you look at this, Trump and his administration just doesn't recognize these international bodies as having any constraints on him. And why does that matter in understanding what Trump's doing? Even if we ignore him, and I think all of those people are, what they could do is band together, reinforce the rules, exclude him, which is what you often do to a rule breaker. But if enough people buy into what he's saying, then they stop recognizing this the authority of this body. So many people already have, but they recognize the authority of this body even less. And then those original rules, those primary rules about maintaining peace and security, no one wants to follow them anymore. And so then we're back to dog eat dog. And so it's explaining to the students, what are the consequences of weakening a legal regime that is designed to do something like maintain peace and security through rules? And so I think it's a really important example of the fragility of law, but also what it's designed to do.
1: So, but what scares me, Lincoln, is that not only is he so corrosive and corrupt and ignores the primary rules, and, you know, if there's no primary rules, the only, l'état c'est moi. I mean, he is the rule. Okay, that's really what it is. But he hasn't just corroded the American system. We have no faith in any of our leaders. I mean, I am looking at the fact that the Democrats are not perceived as the alternative to this corrupt, you know, I mean, I just feel like the whole system looks rigged. And so the question is, if you look at the system as rigged, what's your choice, Lincoln?
3: The whole system is rigged, right? So I think we should just start with that, right? We effectively have no campaign finance laws in America. Yeah. We have widespread legalized bribery, which passes for campaign finance regulation. This has gotten worse with the crypto gonifery we have seen in the White House, where if you need a favor from Trump, you just throw some money to some weird crypto fund. So people feel the system is rigged because it is, right? I think we have a number of Democratic leaders who are reasonably popular and who are people are turning to. You know, you mentioned Zohran Mamdani, you mentioned Bernie Sanders. You know, these are people who, in the case of Mamdani, has really become a leader of the global left, even though, ironically, as mayor, other than specifically around the Middle East, he's not been a loud anti-Trump voice, right? In addition to all these mayors, one of the people who came to, you know, see who met with Mamdani when he was here was Donald Trump. Pick up on some of the things that Jamie and Stephen were saying, because first of all, with regards to the DSA mayors, like, okay, I'm a provincial New Yorker. Providence is 200,000 people, but LA is on the verge of electing a DSA mayor, right? We don't know the outcome of that election yet, but Karen Bass and Nithya Raman are in a close race, and Raman right now is leading in most of the polls. That election will be in November. That's the second largest city in the United States. That's a big deal. I'm really struck by a couple things. When I hear the outrageous speech by Donald Trump, and I mean, I'm not going to add anything to what Stephen said, because I think he really summed it up. I wonder to myself, is the world – so two things I want to say here. I wonder to myself, is the world looking at this and saying, wow, Donald Trump is dreadful, and fill in the details there, or, wow, the United States is dreadful? In other words, Trump or with the United States? And this goes back to something we've talked about a lot on this show, which is that this toothpaste is not going back in the non-fascist tube so quickly. A country that is able to elect someone like Donald Trump twice without making a dramatic regime change after Trump leaves office is capable of electing something like Donald Trump or one of his kids a third time, a fourth time, etc. The world may not see Trump threatening to annihilate Iran, which, by the way, is a war crime. Threatening to do that is a war crime, right? But they may see the United States as doing that. And that is, from the American perspective, much more damaging. And and we should beware of the kind of Biden folly of thinking, oh, we're gonna just move past this now. If we move past this, it's going to loom back and get us. One very quick point, and then I want to make a bigger point. It's not just Trump himself, who as an old man is going to have to figure out where he goes. It's all these kids, right? This is a family affair. They are all knee-deep in this very terrible corruption. They're all enriching themselves to tunes of hundreds of millions or billions of dollars. And all of them, if we restore democracy and rule of law in the United States, will, in the best-case scenario, spend their lives in legal trouble.
1: Yes,
3: the worst-case scenario is that people will have real anger towards them. But here's the thing that I want to stress. Trump threatens to annihilate Iran, right? He also threatens to attack Mexico for the crime of, I think, sharing a border or something. I don't know. And I'm reminded of a discussion I had with an Iranian-American in the spring when he made the same threat. And I asked her, what do your family back home, you know, in Tehran think? And she said, nobody there takes Trump seriously anymore. So on the one hand, we know Taco Trump always chickens out, right? But the more he chickens out, the more he backs away from threats, the more he is incentivized to follow through. Because if people think Trump never follows through on a threat, then they will keep pushing. So what scares me is that the rest of the world, based on recent history, kind of shrugs it off. With all the reasons that Stephen said, with all the caveats that it's not okay. It's not okay for the president, I'd say, to be a ranting fascist. Like, that's not good. That's really bad. But the fear they have may be somewhat ameliorated by the fact that he doesn't follow through. But as he earns a reputation for not following through, this is a man who cares only about, really, other than wealth, one thing, which is what people think of him. He does not want to be seen as weak, because he knows he is, obviously. So we now have a greater chance of Trump acting on his threats precisely because he keeps backing down and nobody believes him. And that's what scares me, right? The status quo right now is dreadful for Trump. You know, a student here in class said, you know, we're in the United States, we're losing this war in Iran. And I corrected the student. I say, we're not losing this war. We've lost it, right? We've lost this war in Iran. The economy, not entirely related, but partially related, is in the toilet. Trump's personal and mental and physical deterioration are making him like him less and less. And we're heading into an election in about 6.5 weeks. He may think that doing something different, and to use a wildly inaccurate phrase here, something a little out of the box, like killing a lot of people in Iran, is going to help him and his party. And that's what terrifies me.
0: So, all right, let me just add to, because I think that we're not afraid enough. So let me sort of ratchet up what Lincoln has just articulated. And I used language earlier describing Trump as exhibiting traditional abuser behavior, and I mean that quite literally, right? And I think one of the instances that make this clear, and again, this is like this stupid symbolic thing that I think has greater meaning, and that is the threat to destroy the Kennedy Center. Right. That is so classically abusive behavior, right? It's like, well, you won't let me do what I want. I can't have what I want. If I can't have it, no one will. If I can't have you, no one will have you, right? What is the greatest threat to most women in the United States? Their male partner, right? Precisely because of those kinds of relationships. My concern, and I try very hard not to engage in the work that I leave to my friends in psychology, but if we extrapolate that behavior and believe that it is real, right, I worry that on the way out the door, whatever that looks like, whether it's being dragged out in leg irons, which would be my preference, or walking out after losing an election, that he decides, if I can have it, no one will, and wages a war of destruction that makes what we've seen seem like child's play.
1: So, Jamie, we did an interview this week from an article at The Nation magazine by Robert Borsage. You know what the title of the article was? The Peril of Trump's Final Act. Would he use a tactical nuclear weapon in Iran? All right. And Lincoln, you kind of even suggested that with the conversation that you were having with Iranian. Jamie, you've got to read this article. It's freaking frightening because he methodically lays out why he would do this. Okay. For everything that we've sort of been talking about, but because he wants to go down in infamy. He wants to destroy everything because it only enhances his ability to say, I own everything. I can destroy everything. And so therefore the threats that we heard at the UN, the people in Iran saying, oh, we don't believe him. Well, you know what? Here's the problem. It's too easy. He is the only person that can make the decision about dropping a weapon. He doesn't have to notify Congress. He doesn't have to notify anyone. All he needs to do is take the football and basically make sure that it happens. And when you realize how much power that is and why he would look at a way to end the war in Iran, to him, there's a level of justification because it ends the war. It also ends a lot of other things.
2: I sort of want to. I got the image of an advertisement that shows Trump's unhinged statements, like one after the other in like a compressed video, and then say, do you want to give this man access to the nuclear codes? The ability to vote for this man to have that power, given what people know about him, says something about our electorate that I still really want to understand, right?
1: Exactly.
2: And really about our own psychology as humans to be able to ignore the implications of giving a man like that power and authority. I seem, in my own sense of this, less concerned. I do think he wants to end the war because it seems to be the actually only thing that upsets his voters. You know, not the billions of dollars that he's wasting on detention facilities and his own, you know, wealth and corruption, right? Not what's happening to our economy. This war is bothering people, and it's not just the gas prices. People don't want to be in an endless war. And I do think that that may constrain him.
1: All right, we're going to go back to you, Jamie. We have to go take a break. This is the Monday edition of The Attitude, also known as Rethink the Week. When do we tape Rethink the Week? We tape Rethink the Week on Friday morning. Stick around, folks. We'll be right back with our panel of guests.
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everyone up and hit the ignition. Hold on tight, friends. This is the mission. 3.

0: Welcome back to part two of the Monday edition of The Attitude with Arnie Arneson, producers Dave Scott and Stephanie Collins. You know what we call Monday? We call Monday Rethink the Week. When do we tape it? We tape it on Friday morning. We're rejoined by our panel of talkers, Lincoln Mitchell, who teaches political science and public policy at Columbia University, Stephen Pimper, professor of public policy and director of the Master's in Public Policy program at Vermont Law and Graduate School, and Jamie Rowan, a professor of legal studies at the University of Massachusetts in Amherst and the founding director of UMass's Center for Justice, Law, and Society. We're going to go back to you, Jamie. You know, I keep thinking, you're the director of the UMass Center for Justice, Law, and Society. What do you talk about today? Because I feel like we're in a place of no justice. The laws are being ignored. The society that I thought I could find community with seems to be dissolving around me. And as we were talking during the break, Donald Trump has no problem using a nuclear weapon, because he doesn't see anyone but himself. He doesn't value human life. You know, he doesn't, it's so shocking to me, where he is. But as you pointed out so many times, but there's still this group of people, 25% or 30%, that are not horrified by that. That's where I am. I am just trying to figure out, where are they and who are they? And what do they value is the question I guess I would ask them. What is it that you value? If you see him as a potential leader, I want to know what are the things that you value, because I don't see them. Jamie.
1: I think we all ignore things we want to ignore, and we all, you know, let in the things that we want to let in. And so I think people who support him are just ignoring it, and they're not they're going to say, you're all just blowing smoke. He's not going to use a nuclear weapon. He's not going to this. He's not going to that. And I do think at some point we can't doomsday too much. Like, I don't think he's running for a third term. I think he's trying to steal the election through this voter fraud stuff that has no basis. And he's doing that now. I'm not exactly sure what's going to happen after the election, but I don't want to get all worked up too much about things that are more, they're risks, and we should, you know, be prepared for some of them, but not too much, because there's just only so much time you have as a human. And so what we do, and what I think about, you know, in the Center for Justice, Law, and Societies, and the work that we do trying to educate students and trying to educate the public, is actually show people who are doing the work that we think they should be doing, and celebrating and elevating the work that they're doing. Because if you ignore the good work that's happening and you only focus on the bad, you feel helpless. You know, I've told you about events.
0: Agree.
1: We had an event last week. There's astronauts that have decided that, you know, they were in space and they were nonpartisan in space. No one knew what your political beliefs were. They were with people from different countries. They had to get things done. They had to stay alive. And, you know, when you have to stay alive, you ignore those things and you get the job done. And so this slogan of this group, Astronauts for America, is America is the mission. And in the last year, they've got over 100 former astronauts that are trying to get out the message that people need to vote and care about what's happening in our politics, because we couldn't have gone to the moon without effective governments, right? There's actual, you know, effects of having bad government. We also had a representative that was a Republican and a representative that was a Democrat from the Massachusetts state legislature, and it was kind of a weird love fest. And we were trying to get them to talk about how they disagree, and they kind of didn't want to, but one of the things they said was, it's really different at the federal level than here at the state level. And it's gotten me thinking a lot about what this looks like across the country at the state level. One of the things that people on the right did, and we know, is they took over state legislatures. And so if people on the left are only focused on the federal government, they'll feel less empowered to work in their local communities to get representation that they actually feel in line with.
0: Speaking of taking over state legislators, let me just share something with you, Lincoln, because you said you had a love fest. We would not have a love fest in New Hampshire if we invited a Democrat and Republican. Why, Lincoln? Because the Republican Party has been taken over by a group that's more MAGA than MAGA, called the Free Staters, and they're working with the Libertarian Party. The chairman of the Libertarian Party, Lincoln Mitchell, just issued a fatwa. And what he basically said was that every elected Democratic leader should be killed. Should be killed. Wait a minute. And he said, and if you don't have the balls to kill them, at least vote Republican. This is what he said. No, Lincoln, this is what he said.
2: No, I believe you. I just want to respond.
0: I know. I will. But I want people to know they understood where the power was. They weren't focused on Congress. They were focused on the legislature. They just needed to bring a couple of thousand people to move to New Hampshire to what? To take power. Why? Because they knew how to play the game and play the system. And now they are in power. It's not that they have the majority. They don't need a majority. They just need to be the right people in the right places. And now the Republican majority leader is one of those individuals that's a free stater. He's running for speaker and he controls the Republican governor who fears them. They may be threatening an army with killing me, but they threaten the governor in many other ways. And on paper, she's GOP, but in reality, she is basically working because they are the master puppeteers. So they knew where to go and they successfully went here. And I just think people need to be aware of what's happening in New Hampshire. One last point, Lincoln. Not only did they take over state government, but New Hampshire is the first in the nation presidential primary state for Republicans. So if you want to know why this little state being taken over by MAGA on steroids is of consequence to you, it's because this is where the Republicans go to figure out who should be the next choice and look at the place in which they land, Lincoln.
2: Well, based on the physical appearance of Pete Hegseth and Robert F. Kennedy Jr., I think MAGA is already on steroids. But you make some very important points here. One is the idea that someone is suggesting that elected officials should be killed.
0: Yes.
2: Is outrageous. And first of all, like we shouldn't, like, there's no place for that or threatening to kill anybody. We're talking about community activists, someone who's advocating a different position on the Gaza war, anything like that. But to suggest elected officials should be killed and then to get away with it is outrageous. I'm going to make two other points here. One is the point we should underscore here is that the threat of violence undergirds so much of the MAGA movement, and much of it is aimed at Republicans who dare not be down the line with Donald Trump,
0: right,
2: including members of the U.S. Senate and the United States Supreme Court. So we have to understand that. But when you tell me about what I'm understanding from what you're saying, and I'm not going to, you know,
0: go to the Boston Globe, go look anywhere, keep going.
2: No, but you know New Hampshire like the back of your hand, and I've been there a few times, so I'm deferring to you entirely. So, but when you talk about this, I think of San Francisco, where the Republicans have taken over the Democratic County Central Committee, right? So the Democratic County Central Committee is now endorsing down the line conservative candidates, not progressive Democrats, because of an enormously well-funded campaign to oust Democrats and funded by the same people who, if you really track the money, are behind people like J.D. Vance in many cases. One of them, Gary Tan, a few years ago, tweeted out a threat to kill, I believe it was 5, but it might have been 7 members of the San Francisco Board of Supervisors, including people who I know, at least one of whom has several of them have young children at home, and one of them got, because of this threat, death threats in the mail, the U.S., the old post mail, the real old mail, that their kids saw, right? So the violence here, we talk about violence in the United States as if, you know, when Charlie Kirk gets assassinated, or when the state legislature in Minnesota a couple of years ago got assassinated by a right-wing fanatic. And these are terrible things. But the violence is around us all the time, right? Because the threat of violence is in its own way an act of violence.
0: Yes,
2: the same
0: exactly.
2: The same way, if we want to get back to where we started, Donald Trump, yes, he threatened violence, but it's also a violent action. And when we talk about how we're going to change all this, the violence is so much part of our politics. I go back to and maybe this because I'm being provincial here, but I remember in the 2016-2017 era when football players, NFL football players, were taking a knee during the national anthem and things like that, and Donald Trump said the NFL's owners should get that SOB off the field, right? Instead of saying he should have to not sing the national anthem, but stand up or put his hand over his heart, get that SOB. The violent language, smack him, I'll pay for the legal fees during one of these rallies.
0: That's right.
2: This is so central to MAGA and to Trumpism. And this doesn't even speak to the kind of fake macho posturing of people like Stephen Miller and J.D. Vance and Elon Musk. But we have to understand this when we kind of deconstruct this And it starts with the kind of examples you give. It also starts with having, you know, these right-wing militias, right, like the Proud Boys kind of at your disposal.
0: Right.
2: And it goes all the way up. Like, there's a connection. These things aren't unrelated to Donald Trump's speech here in New York at the United Nations General Assembly.
0: And Stephen, I went back in 2024, U.S. News and World Report had a headline, "The people and groups Trump has threatened with violence." Okay, so not all, I mean, we could literally go through now. And so it's become a norm. It's become an expectation. So when I talk about, you know, the fatwa being issued by the head of the Libertarian Party in New Hampshire, what is really scary is there is a photo of the chairman of the Libertarian Party with his wife, who is the head of Moms for Liberty. That's the wife, okay, standing next to the governor, Kelly Ayotte. And on the other side is the Free State Republican Libertarian Majority Leader on the other side, okay? There's a photo op of that, okay? So this isn't that they're infiltrating. They literally are in a control situation. And as I described the other day, New Hampshire is the armpit of New England. But we are very, very powerful despite our size. And that's why people need to pay attention. This isn't just a takeover of a legislature. This is laying the foundation for what we kind of saw with Project 2025. Well, this is another political aspect of that.
3: There is, of course, a long history of political violence in the United States.
0: Of course.
3: And echoing what Lincoln said, all of it is bad, right? There is no good outcome. And you know, in addition to condemning those on the right who would celebrate the assassination of the former speaker of the Minnesota state legislature,
0: right?
3: I would also throw into that those who are actively and out loud wishing for the assassination of Donald Trump, right? No good can come of that. If the problem that we are confronting is the instability to democratic systems that political violence and the threat of political violence creates, we do not emerge from that through political violence. It right. must be rejected across the board, always, by everyone. We talked during the break about the fact that we can always find a way to get darker, and let me see if I can follow through on that promise. Because, you know, as we think about where, again, we've got a very long history. This is a blood-soaked country, right? We've got a very long history of violence, very long history of political violence. There is, I think, something distinct and new in this moment. And I made reference, I believe, last week to the fact that I had just started to read a new book by Naomi Klein and Astra Taylor called End Times Fascism. There are a couple of things that I think are useful by way of analytic tools for making sense of this moment. One is that, and they have absolutely no problem describing the moment we are inhabiting as fascist, right? But they are engaging in an act that I have tried to do before, which is to categorize the fascists, right? And they identify three categories. They say we've got the religious end timers, right? The tech end timers and the ethno-nationalist end timers, right? And they're, right, you know, the Venn diagram is messy. Some of that overlaps, some of it does not. And what they write about them, and I think this is what's useful for this particular conversation, is that they say that they are bound together by their common abandonment of the very possibility of a stable future, right? There is a nihilism that is sitting at the very heart of all three of those factions right now. So it is that violence is a piece of it, but it is larger and graver, right? The sheer number of people with political and economic power who do not see a future, period, and are planning for that absence of future and how they will survive it. I don't know how to finish that sentence.
0: I don't know how. So Jamie, Laura Jadid, who's a regular on our show, okay? Laura just posted a piece at New Republic that I recommend everybody read, okay? It's in the magazine section. Let me read you the headline. "We need to talk about the apocalypse, end times prophecy, pro-war prayer circles, Democrats as demons, Christian dominionism influences everywhere in the second Trump administration and increasingly within America itself. Can democracy survive the assaults? This is just one of the silos you were just referring to, Stephen. Okay. The tech bros, the Christian nationalists. But let me sort of give you a follow up. After I read her article, I went, is the reason Speaker Johnson doesn't believe in climate change, refuses to move on the Epstein files, doesn't care what happens to us by the AI industry out of control, protects Pete Hegseth from the consequences of his actions, supports RFK Jr., who is a clear and present danger to public health? I could go on. But is his dangerous behavior as the leader of the House of Representatives not only because he has wedded himself to Trump, but because his extreme conservative evangelical belief suggests we are nearing the end of times? All right. So as I'm listening to Stephen, Laura's article is like screaming in my head. And this is a trifecta that we have never, ever, I think, experienced. And they have a level of power and money behind them. And that is also, I mean, there could be extremists always in a group, but they never were at the sort of center of power and wealth.
1: I'm still not convinced they are. So I don't want to give them more lip service than they deserve. You know, I think that there are, they still to me represent a very loud and scary fringe element in society. And the goal of having a democratic society is that people like that don't go to jail for their beliefs. But we would hope that with enough liberty and enough capacity to use our reason, that the majority of people in the country will reject people like that in roles of leadership and come together and elect representatives that don't have the desire that we all wipe out and join some, you know, messiah land, at, you know, afterwards. There will always be people like that. But I don't want to, again, it's sort of, it worries me when we spend too much time on that and not enough time on who are you voting for in the fall? Do you know where your polling place is? Do you know what the ballot initiatives are? Right. You know, that's the sort of energy that I think is incredibly important. Or if you do want to focus on the bad, let's be concrete. Let's talk about the tens of millions of dollars that the watchdog agencies just show DHS wasting. Let's show that the 16,000 names that they said are voter fraud evidence have no actual people behind them. They're making it up. Right. Let's talk about the tens of thousands and the hundreds of thousands of people that were just kicked off of Obamacare because they didn't respond to an email or a written letter within 30 days. Let's talk about those concrete things, because I think that most people care about that. Again, I go back to the talk I went to yesterday. You know, we in America are looking at what's happening in Israel. And when you ask Arab Israelis what worry them the most, number one, two, three, four, and five are housing, crime, actually crime. Public safety is number one. Then they're worried about housing because there's not rules that allow them to build in their communities. They're worried about education because 70 cents goes to them for every dollar that goes to a Jewish Israeli kid. Number six is the conflict in Gaza. So, you know, even in a place as extreme as that, what people worry about is their day to day. And so I just always want to bring the conversation back to that.
0: Which is why I started the conversation. What does New York City, Berlin, Providence, Rhode Island, you know, these are about leaders that are actually addressing all those things that you were just talking about, Jamie. And in the end, by addressing those things, Lincoln Mitchell, what they do is they restore your relationship with your vote and with your choice. Okay? Because leaders matter. Leaders matter. And the right leader, looking at people as people that understand the needs of those people, can actually deliver policies that actually work and improve their lives. That's why I started with the story of those mayors. That's not a story of democratic socialists. It's a story of the right kind of leadership that's needed is being screamed about right now. And the reason why those people are being elected, or in this case are being supported, is that they're not only saying it, they will attempt or are attempting to deliver on it, Lincoln. I think this is such an important message.
2: I am really of two minds on this, and I'm really struck by Jamie said, because I follow the Israeli media with my English language skills. I speak neither in Arabic nor Hebrew closely, and hear the same things, right? The data that Jamie said I have seen in a few places, so that is not that is accurate. What I struggle with is the following. If Trump had not gone to war in Iran, and if Trump had not had this tariff regime the economy would be in much better shape.
0: Yeah.
2: Inflation would be much lower. In states, well, you're in New Hampshire, but even here in upstate New York, where people have to heat their homes with the winter with oil or something like that, it's a real problem for people.
0: Oh, my
2: God. Those problems wouldn't exist. And if those problems didn't exist, two other things would be true. One, the Republicans would probably easily retain control of the Senate and very much have a much better year for with regards to the House of Representatives. And Donald Trump would still be a fascist. And this is – but we have to take this seriously, right? Mm-hmm. On the one hand, people's everyday needs are important and they vote that way, right? So from a kind of tactical, strategic perspective, that's important, right? So there's three issues here, right? So that's one. Secondarily, there are issues that are massively important to people that are not everyday issues facing them today. Climate change comes to mind, right? The strategy to make your life affordable today and the strategy to begin protecting against the devastation that climate change will cause are different ones, right? So this is a second complicated layer. But the third is this. If you are an anti-fascist, as I assume most of our listeners are, then what you should do is be against fascism and think of strategies for defeating fascism. So one of the tremendous advantages of MAGA-style fascism is that Donald Trump is a self-absorbed, mentally ill buffoon. He's also a fascist. But he's also those things.
0: Right.
2: J.D. Vance is, you know, probably in clinical terms, there's a lot going on there that's not healthy. But he's not a buffoon, and he's a relatively smart guy. And we could say that among other real gems of this administration, like Stephen Miller.
0: Yeah, exactly.
2: Exactly. So if we hang our anti-fascist strategy, this goes back to, like, the early years, months of 2025, when the Democrats just kept saying, wait for the price of eggs to go up, and meanwhile, Gestapo tactics and troops were being used on the streets of the United States of America to kidnap people, essentially for the crime of having an accent or darker skin and sending them to concentration camps, or shooting them at point-blank range for the crime of exercising their First Amendment rights peacefully. So we really have to think about this. I am all for, like, good economic programs that make life better and more affordable for working Americans. That's where I start on the left. But we also have to understand that if you want to fight fascism, you have to fight fascism. Fascism and a functioning economy are not mutually exclusive, right? This is because that same logic that says we have to give people pocketbook is in large part, if you believe it, what put Trump back in office. But what I believe is what put Trump back in office is that there is a large constituency, probably around 30% based on what we see in the polls now, for fascism. And we have to wrestle with that.
0: But Stephen, so what do we know? We know about fascism because look what he did with the press corps. Okay? That's not a pocketbook issue. Technically, it's not a pocketbook issue. But I think it is offensive to so many people that he wants to put this moat around him, that he will be the gatekeeper and decide who can cover him and who cannot. And I think that the reaction of the entire press corps rallying around the groups that were being basically kicked out is the sign of fascism. What is happening to public education and a war on public education is fascism. I mean, there are so many things, but I'm going to go back to how I started with those mayors. We have to figure out how to build trust. Okay. And that doesn't mean that you only do pocketbook issues, Lincoln. But I'm trying to figure out what is the way to begin to create that level of trust. Well, I know what's immediately hurting you, okay? And what is immediately hurting you is your inability to go to a doctor when you're sick. It's your inability to put food on the table. And if I ignore that and talk about fascism, they won't hear me. I need to figure out how they can hear me and, Stephen, how they can trust.
3: So I won't speak for anybody else. I'll speak for myself. And it's that I am constantly engaged in trying to do at least two things simultaneously.
0: Yes.
3: One is the kind of work that Jamie described, right? Is at a tactical level, right? How do we think about the upcoming elections? How do we mobilize people? How do we get them to understand what's in their best interest and act accordingly? How do we ensure that there are sufficient lawyers mobilizing in order to resist the efforts to interfere with those elections? Yada, yada, yada. But the other piece is to then be able to step back and undertake an analysis of the broader systemic and structural features and failures that have led us to this moment, so that as we think about what those smaller bore tactics look like, we are doing that in a larger context that appreciates the historical moment we inhabit and how we undertake a sophisticated analytic sense of it. Not because that's a cool, fun thing that academics do sitting in their wood paneled, offices with a roaring fireplace. And yeah, it's, I don't think any of us probably inhabit those kinds of offices. But because that's how we think about strategies for the world, at least for the roles that those of us on this program occupy. We got to do at least 2 and probably 15 things at once.
0: If it's Monday, it must be Rethink the Week. When do we tape Rethink the Week? We tape the week on Friday morning. We've been talking with Lincoln Mitchell, who teaches political science and public policy at Columbia University, Stephen Pimper, professor of public policy and director of the Master's in Public Policy program at Vermont Law and Graduate School, and Jamie Rowan, a professor of legal studies at the University of Massachusetts Amherst and the founding director of the UMass Center for Justice, Law, and Societies. Thank you so much for an important conversation. That's how I'll frame it. Anyway, ciao. Have a great week, everyone. This, everyone, is The Attitude. We'll schmooze on Tuesday. Ciao.

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1: 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Some 50,000 reel-to-reel tape masters waiting to be digitized. And welcome to From the Vault, our weekly series that takes that history out of the vault and back on the radio. This week on From the Vault, we present a compelling speech by Sister Helen Prejean, the Catholic nun who became internationally famous for her book, Dead Man Walking, chronicling her experience ministering to death row inmates.
2: See, my daddy was an attorney, and I figured if people are on trial for their life, at least then they'll get good defense. It's not a fluke that only poor people go to death row. It's directly related to the kind of defense they get.
1: The book was adapted into the Academy Award-winning Tim Robbins' 1995 film of the same name, Dead Man Walking. Even though the death penalty executions have been in decline since their peak in 1999, executions always put civil society's moral and ethical standards to the test. This is especially true when the guilt of a capital punishment case is in question, as was the case of Troy Davis, a death row inmate whose conviction was placed in serious doubt. Former FBI Director William S. Sessions took a serious look at this case and outlined in an op-ed piece in the Atlanta Journal-Constitution the weakness in the case. Eyewitness recantations, allegations of police coercion of witnesses, and lack of physical evidence. William Sessions concluded that this execution should have been stopped. He was joined by Republican Congressman Bob Barr, former President Jimmy Carter, Pope Benedict XVI, and many others. As we produced the show and were awaiting whether or not Troy Davis was going to receive a stay of execution or was going to be executed by the state of Georgia, we felt this was the perfect opportunity to hear the words of Sister Helen Prejean, who has worked with death row inmates since 1981 and has managed to look at the inmates beyond their innocence or guilt, but simply as human beings. Here the director of the Dismas House in New Mexico introduces Sister Helen Prejean in May of 2000.
3: Our keynote speaker tonight is a native of Louisiana. She joined the Sisters of St. Joseph of Médi in New Orleans in 1957. She has a BA in English from St. Mary's College in New Orleans and a master's in religious education from St. Paul University in Ottawa, Canada. She has taught at both the senior and junior high school levels. And then in 1981, she began working in the housing projects, working with the poor at the St. Thomas housing projects in New Orleans. And it was while ministering to the poor in a very depressed area that she also began her prison ministry, the ministry that has become so well known and which she continues today. From humbly working with the poor and the incarcerated to appearances on national television shows like 60 Minutes, Oprah Winfrey, and Larry King Live. Among her many honors and awards, two nominations for the Nobel Peace Prize, the Letare Medal from Notre Dame University, the Champion of Liberty Award from the U.S. Association of Criminal Defense Lawyers, the Sanctity of Life Award from the Southern Christian Leadership Conference. She is a speaker in great demand, and we are very privileged to have her tonight. Ladies and gentlemen, it is with great pride and pleasure I present to you Sister Helen Prejean.

Thank you. Wow, is it good to be here? How I got hooked up with Dismas House, I don't rightly remember, but all I know is I'm glad to be a part of this new life where for once human life is brought back and human beings are brought back into the community instead of thrown away. Because I work on the other end of the spectrum. I work on the other end of the spectrum, accompanying people to execution, being with their families, the unseen victims' families. And I want to take you with me through some experiences tonight. We're going to go over to both sides, and it does have two sides. All the deepest things in life have two sides. All the deepest morals.

You know that whole thing of rehabilitation in prisons. What about that? Whatever happened to that? Well, we tried that and it didn't work. Some people said, try that? We never tried that. We don't even have habilitation of human beings before they get to prison. And we know from hearing the stories of people at Dismas House that sometimes this is the first family that people know. Let me take you to some places. When we say that things have both sides, you know, when William Faulkner, the Southern writer from Mississippi, was given the Nobel Prize for Literature, he said the only thing worth writing about is a conflict in the human heart. And there is conflict, because people who do crimes, part of the whole story of redemption is to take responsibility for those crimes. There is pain. And there is outrage in our society over what happens to innocent people. Of course there's outrage. And in dealing with this issue, we need to own that. We need to stand in that. But basically, where do we come down? Basically, do we believe human beings can be given a chance and can change? Or do we basically believe that there are some among us that we need to terminate? They're beyond the pale of the human community. And we can even kill them. And Dismas House stands on the other end of that spectrum. And that's why I think for my own good, I think for because of what it does for me. I've visited Dismas Houses. I've met the residents. I've met the people who make the Dismas Houses. Because there is something in the heart of all of us when we hear about a kid or when we hear about a human being, even those among us who have done terrible things, and then we hear how they grow and how they change. And now we have a person who's in society and they got a job and they're loving people and they're looking out after people and we see them changing. Is there anything more exciting than that? Could it be if you make a lot of money, is that more exciting than that? Or if you grow a wonderful garden and you got beautiful flowers, is anything more exciting than having a human being change? I don't think so. I don't think there is. We're sitting in this room tonight because we're here to help Dismas. But I think we're also here because Dismas helps us. Dismas helps restore part of the hope that each of us has in our hearts about this belief in human beings and what can happen. My story basically is I got involved with this whole thing of the death penalty and death row inmates and murder victims' families and this whole thing because I got involved with poor people. For a long time in my religious life as a nun, I was disconnected with poor people. I had a feeling for them. I prayed for people. I didn't want people to be poor, but I didn't know any real poor people. And in our society, we become very afraid of each other. We're scared to go in certain neighborhoods. You're going there? You're going to be with those people there? And we stay away from each other. And the separation is terrible because we believe every stereotypical thing we hear about people. If we don't know real people who are struggling to get off of welfare or who, you know, trying to get a job or if we don't know people directly, we're going to be so prone to believe every stereotypical thing we hear. And that was kind of the way I was because I was working out in the suburbs. We had 10 major housing projects in New Orleans. I'd never been in any of them. I knew there were people in the inner city. I knew there was a thing called racism. I knew some people were struggling against it. I just didn't know any real people. Kind of like a little girl one time who was asked to write this essay on the poor. And she wrote this little essay and she said, she called the name of it the poor family. And she said, once there was a very poor family. The whole family was poor. The mother was poor and the father was poor. And the children were poor. The chauffeur was poor. The gardener was poor. The butler was poor. It was a very poor family. It was kind of like me. And then there was an awakening. There was an awakening. And when we awaken, when there is spiritual awakening in our lives, it is always a gift. We can't coerce it. We can't will it. We could go spend 40 years out there with the monks at Christ in the Desert Retreat Center. It doesn't necessarily mean that we're going to get enlightened and awakened. And for me, it came because our sisters went to a conference, and Sister Maria Augusta Neal was a great sister, school sister.

0: Sister of Notre Dame de Namur teaches at Emmanuel College, spoke to us. How many conferences that I've been to as a nun? 40,082 conferences I've been to as a nun. And here this sister was going to talk to us. And I thought I knew what she was going to say. And she talked to us about justice. She talked to us about social justice. And I always had a good heart. But boy, if you disconnected, no matter how good your heart is, it don't mean you're ever going to do anything. And it was different. To be charitable to people, to be kind to people, and to pray for them is one thing. To get involved in changing a system that you believe is wrong is a whole other thing. And I wasn't there yet. And here this nun came to talk to us. And I made it through the first day unscathed. She talked about the problems of the world. There were a lot of poor people, and there were the first world countries, and there were the third world countries, and things were unjust. I knew all of that. I really knew basically all of statistics. When she came to the second day, she was going to talk to us about Jesus, and I thought I was home free. Like, excuse me, but I think I know a little bit about Jesus. I've been meditating on Jesus all of my nunly life. And I can tell you the line. All this is in Dead Man Walking, because it's the account of my whole spiritual journey. I can tell you the line that changed the spiritual axis of my life. And the trajectory changed from this line. From me sitting in an audience like you sitting here tonight. And then she said, and Jesus preached good news to the poor. And I thought I knew the next line. And I'm waiting for it. About how God loved them. How you could call God Abba Father. And she said that integral to the good news was that they would be poor no longer. You might be thinking, I don't know where Jesus said that. But it was the kind of community that Jesus began, where no one was in need, an inclusive community. Jesus finally was crucified because he began a community that threatened people, that nobody was excluded. You start reading the gospel stories from that perspective. Not only, I mean, the Hebrew law was, if you're walking down the street and a prostitute is coming down the street, you don't even let her shadow touch you. You're unclean. You get on the other side of the street, and here he is at the house of Simon the Pharisee, and a woman who was known to be a prostitute is bathing his feet with her tears and wiping them with her hair in the public, in a home, at a meal. Jesus with prostitutes, Jesus with thieves, Jesus with tax collectors, Jesus with sinners, Jesus with people who were unclean. And when you read the Gospels from that perspective, and you bring Jesus to Albuquerque, where would Jesus be? Jesus would make some people upset. No doubt about it. Jesus upset people because, I go, who, him? You got him there? And we live a life, you know, it's like we have our little terrariums we set up. We go to lunch with people like us. We live in our little world, you know. And I got it. I got it. Integral to the good news was that they'd be poor no longer. How could I follow Jesus and not even know any poor people? And so I got it, and so I just began to take simple steps. I began to go into the soup kitchens, and I began to go to the place where poor people were. I didn't have a blueprint in my back pocket about what I was going to do. And that was what led me into the inner city after living in New Orleans for over 15 years. That's what finally brought me across the great divide to go into the inner city to a place called Hope House. And I got there and I found I was already standing on people's shoulders. Whenever you go to these places where justice has begun to happen, you find you're never a lone ranger going in there or a pioneer doing it first. Almost always you're standing on other people's shoulders who have gone there before us. And that's what I found. By the time I went to the St. Thomas Housing Projects, every kid that saw you coming down the street is calling your sister. Any white person, they were calling sister. Even when the brothers came, they call them sister. Even Brother Joe Porter had a beard. He's going, hey, sister, the kids. He goes, look, I'm a brother. See my beard? So they call him sister brother. But you want to hear something beautiful to your ears? Is to walk through an inner city housing project and hear from the voices coming of the people, especially the children. Hey, sister, sister. I never thought the word could be so beautiful to be anybody's sister. And living in St. Thomas, and I take you through the stories in Hope and Dead Man Walking. We have the books here. If you want to get them, I'll stay here and sign them for you as long as you want to stay. But I just saw life from a whole other perspective. I mean, my father was a lawyer. We traveled every summer. By the time I was 16, I'd gone to Europe, went to excellent schools. A mom and daddy saying to me, honey, you can be anything you want to be. A strong family, strong faith, Catholic faith. And so I had a sense of confidence in myself. By the time I graduated from high school, I already knew how to do public speaking. I use it every day of my life. And here I am in St. Thomas. Here I am, the sisters are going to mass in the morning, there's blood on the sidewalk, and the gunshots during the night. Here we are at the Adult Learning Center, and people are coming in and giving them a little preliminary kind of weighing in. Well, how far did you get in high school? Well, 11th grade. Okay, well, now we're going to get you situated here with the reading and the math and give them a test in reading, and they can't read at a third grade level. They can't write a sentence. They can't do fractions in math. And I'm thinking, why was I given that excellent education with the Sisters of St. Joseph? Why was I given that? And then you begin to learn. Gandhi knew it. Martin Luther King knew it. Great leaders know it. That we're here for service. But finally, we're here for service to each other. And I've been given these gifts. I'm here to serve you. And so with that Adult Learning Center, I'm one of the facilitators there at the Adult Learning Center. And that's where I am. And that's the soil I'm in. When one day, coming out of that Adult Learning Center, a friend of mine, this was so casual. So casual. I'm coming along St. Andrew. He's coming along St. Andrew from the prison coalition office. And he sees me and he's got a clipboard. And he has a project coming, going on. He always had a project going on. They had plenty of projects going on. Prisons in Louisiana. I mean, we're one of the top incarcerators in the country, along with New Mexico, by the way. That's true. The two states often vie with each other as to who's incarcerating the most people. And he says, hey, Sister Helen, you want to be a pen pal, somebody on death row in Louisiana? It was 1982. We hadn't executed anybody in Louisiana since the 60s. I think that's all I'm going to be doing, writing letters. See, God's sneaky, really, basically, when you come down to it. It's like there's a little bitty pen light. Would you write? Could you be a pen pal, somebody on death row? Yeah, sure. I said, sure, I could do that. And I didn't know anything yet about the death penalty. I'm learning about everything. Just being in St. Thomas, I'm learning everything from the perspective of poor and struggling people, which gives you a whole other set of eyes and ears and heart. But I knew this much. Anybody sitting on death row in Louisiana, I was there to serve poor people. He's poor. I don't even have to ask. I mean, if we look across this country, 3,600 people sitting on death row across this country tonight, virtually everybody selected as poor. Doesn't that strike us as a bit odd? Say, well, poor people do more crimes. Yeah, poor people do terrible crimes. That's true. But then, and I'm going to find out a lot about this. In the beginning, I don't know nothing about this. I know this. Here's the name of a man, Patrick Saunier. Would I write to him? Yes, I would. And I bring this man's name home, and I write him a letter that night. And it's about to change my whole life. And I don't know that name that he wrote down on this white sheet of paper for me is going to be a passport into a strange and bizarre country that I would enter called the death penalty. And I write the man a letter. And the man writes back. And I write again and he writes back. And I write and he writes. And I write and he writes. And everything unfolded from that. The personal relationship is everything. Personal contact is everything. It's easy to kill a monster. It is hard to kill a real human being. And I have had the experience of going on to death row with the 7 women on death row in Texas and the 10 women on death row in California. I have had the experience of being brought in the room in Texas where the women all sit around the table just like we did when I was the director of religious education at St. Francis Cabrini Parish when we had the adult Bible groups and they all sitting around with their Bibles. There's Carla Faye Tucker, there's Betty Lou Beats, there are these women. If you ever have that experience of going into a room with human beings, now you know when you walk in the room that they have done terrible crimes. And then you discuss like the Gospel of Matthew, or you all hold hands and you say a prayer together. You are never the same after that. How are you going to kill those women? How are you going to walk out of there and kill those women? And the women in California, whom I still get letters from, they were behind bars in a certain section. And so some of the religious people who were coming in that day, like four of us, we stood in a semicircle. They stood in a semicircle. Everybody holding hands, but they let me put my hand in through the food slot to hold the hand of one of the women on the outside edge of the circle to connect with us. And there we all are, just human beings. Some people who were there for murder, who had killed other human beings. But there we were, the nun, everybody, hey. And we praying together. And one of the things I learned at St. Thomas, because I don't condone crimes people do. I'm outraged at crimes people do. I'm outraged at what is done to innocent people who have no defense, and people come and kill them or stab them or rape them or hurt them. But I learned at St. Thomas, when I watched who was coming into the Adult Learning Center, what was happening to people, I kept getting in touch with my own life, of the resources and the cushions and the privilege. I would never do crimes. I would never do drugs. I would never do these desperate acts where here I got a gun in my hand and I'm going into a place to rob. But I didn't have to, because my life was secured. My life was strong and loved. Put me in those situations. Take away my cushions and resources. And this is the humanness I came to, that I faced in St. Thomas. And I don't know what I would do. And so many of the young women, you knew it was a blooming miracle if they reached the age of 20 and 21 and they hadn't had at least one child. Could I say that I wouldn't show up pregnant by the age of 17? No senior class trip, no college to look forward to, a dead-end life that wasn't going anywhere? Could I say that I wouldn't show up pregnant? No, not me. I couldn't say that. And so I meet this man first through letters, and then I go and visit him. It all unfolded out of the letters. He had no one to come and see him. Prisons are places of great exile. 2 million people in prison. And often prisons in faraway places. The families can't get there. Often the families are all broken down and people not staying close to each other anyway, to go to all the trouble to go see someone in prison. And so I go and I visit him. And that's the story in Dead Man Walking. I just take you with me. I had never written a book before. I was an English major. I had taken creative writing. Instinctively, I wrote the book in first person, present tense. And as things happen to me, I'll take you with me. And going into that prison for the first time, if you see the film Dead Man Walking, you see Susan Sarandon going in there. They were very clear about portraying me, as Tim Robbins told me. Now, Helen, we're not going to portray you some super nun leaping onto the screen and, like, doing it all right. We're just going to show you as a human being, and you get in over your head and you make some mistakes. And, I mean, the first time I visited a prison, I was scared out of my cotton-picking mind. I was so scared. I'm out in New Orleans, real Catholic. Nuns get a whole lot of respect. Nuns even ride the buses free in New Orleans. And here I am walking into this prison in Angola, and this big old green sign about stepping on a prison property, you subject yourself to this body search and all this stuff. I'm going, my God, I can't play the nun card here. They don't care a hoot about nuns. They don't care a hoot about anything. I was out of my element. My heart was going, my fingertips were cold. And these guards were bringing me to go meet this guy. Then I'm nervous about him. Because then I'm thinking, anybody can write nice letters. Wait, I'm going to be 2 hours with this guy. What is he really like? This guy killed somebody. I'm going to be with somebody who murdered somebody. And then I visit with him. And you know what blew me away? What blew me away? When I looked through that heavy mess screen and they brought him in, the humanness of his face. I couldn't believe how human he was. And he was smiling. He said, "Sister, you came. You said you would come, and you came. You drove 2.5 hours to see me." And the 2 hours flew. I hardly had to say anything. He was so glad to have a human being who had gone to all that trouble to come and see him. And so it began out of that. And that's the journey. That's the journey that I began on. I meet the man. I talk to the man. find out his brother is serving two life sentences at Angola for the murder, for whatever it was, don't know the crime yet, first time he didn't talk about the crime. And I went, he didn't talk to me about the crime. I'm driving home and I'm thinking, he didn't even mention what he did. And then I'm thinking, first time I'm going to meet somebody, I'm going to trust him enough to share with them the worst thing I ever did in my life. It's on you. It would be to accompany and to wait and to befriend and to show him dignity, which doesn't mean you condone. Oh, you murdered somebody. Well, let's not. Well, let's talk about your life now. I mean, this is horrendous to face, the mystery of evil, that someone could have done something like this. So I begin to visit both the brothers while I'm making a 2.5-hour trip from New Orleans. I start visiting the brother Eddie too, whom I still continue to visit this day. He's like a brother. He's like part of our family. And then after several months go by, I was in the prison coalition office and I didn't want to be naive. I know there's a crime. I know there's a suffering victim's family behind this crime, and I asked to see background information on the Sonia case, and they brought out all these legal folders. Once you get this knowledge, you're never the same. And I open up that folder, and I look into the faces of two beautiful young teenage kids. Loretta Bork, 18 years old, David LeBlanc, 17 years old, and they're on the front pages in their prom outfits of this paper called The Daily Iberian in this little town called New Iberia in Acadiana in Louisiana. And they're on the front page of the newspaper not because they got an award, but because they had been killed, and the headline said, teenagers found murdered. Now I know the crime. I instinctively move to the image of the cross because it has the two arms and it stretches you out. And here they were, and then I read the story, the terrible details. These two brothers that I'm visiting, these two brothers rabbit hunting on the night of November the 4th, 1977. They both had rifles. And these two kids had gone to a homecoming football game on a Friday night. And afterwards, they were near the sugarcane field near St. Martinville, Louisiana, also in Acadiana there. And here the two brothers come up to the car, posed as security officers. Hey, did you kids know you trespass? And the kids all embarrassed. Yeah, we're the security officers here. You trespass. This is private property. And they had done this with other teenagers who all came forward when David and Loretta were killed, saying they did this to us. And the kids are all embarrassed, and then they go, well, look, if the girl has sex with us, maybe we won't report you and all that, you know. Terrible, terrible stuff of aggravated rape. But this night it was worse, the worst. The kids are found lying face down near that sugarcane field, and they got bullet holes in the backs of their heads. And there's going to be some sheriffs knocking on these parents' doors, and it's every parent's worst nightmare, that your kids go to out on a Friday night and they don't come home. And now I know this. I know what they did. And the outrage, how can we not feel outrage? And part of the journey of the soul of this country is to feel that outrage and to know that outrage, because it's part of moral sensibility to feel outrage when innocent people have been killed. And if we find ourselves getting calloused and we don't feel it, it just means we get numb to it. But when we read those stories, and even when we sort out the death penalty and we know where we stand in principle, it doesn't mean that Monday morning at 9 o'clock we're going to read a story and we're going to feel the outrage. And that's why we feel this tremendous ambivalence about the death penalty. Can we stand in principle against death and be outraged at the same time? And that's the image of the cross that comes to me the most, to be on both arms of this cross. And only spirituality can take us there, because everything else will polarize us. And sometimes our culture says to us, you can't be for the death row inmate, not on him, or to get executed and say you for the victim's families too. You got to choose sides. Which side are you going to be on? The victim's family? Or are you going to be on the side of the one who did the crime? You can't have both. In spirituality, in what Jesus taught us, we can hang between both. We feel it.
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0: The emotional outrage is a very real factor that we feel when we hear of these crimes, and I feel it. And then, of course, here I am. Now I'm with the two people who have done it, and the next thing I felt right on the heels of the outrage is overwhelming guilt, like I'm with them. I'm consorting with the enemy. And then I think about the parents. I think about the poor parents. And part of me goes, I ought to go visit them. I ought to go see those people. And I'm scared to go see those people. I don't know what I'm going to do. And what if they push me? What if they push me? When you're with people who are in great pain and they say to your sister, you care? You care about our son? You care about our daughter? Well, Louisiana's going to allow us to sit on the front row and watch this person be executed. Can you be with us in that? What am I going to say to them? In principle, I know where I am. I know that this is solidly against the gospel that Jesus taught us. I know that. I know the principles. But the outrage, but the feelings. And to be with people in such pain. And what are you going to do? What are you going to do? I don't know that I would have the moral strength to even say to them, I disagree with you about the death penalty. I would want to give them that. I would want to say, yeah, I agree with you. Yeah, your son died. Your daughter died. Yeah, you deserve this. I stayed away from them. It was a terrible mistake. I had a good editor, Jason Epstein, when I wrote the book, Dead Man Walking. When he looked at the first manuscript and I wrote about this part, I kind of downplayed this a little bit, like I stayed away from the victims' families, didn't go see them. And he says, well, Helen, you know, you say you're confused and overwhelmed and all. And he said, but it was cowardice too, wasn't it? Weren't you scared? I go, yeah. He said, look, when you write your book, write about your mistakes. Don't just take people with you through the peaks of the waves when you do everything great. Well, this was a big mistake because I stayed away from those people. Only met them at the pardon board hearing, the worst possible time you want to meet a victim's family, because by then everything is so polarized. And when you go into the pardon board hearing in Louisiana, you got to sign a book which side you're on. You want the person to be executed? Or are you calling for the pardon board to give clemency and not execute? And that's when I met the victims' families. And I can't take you through everything tonight, just high points, but it's like I met the victims' families, and I have met many victims' families now along the road. One of the victims' families wanted the death penalty, called for it, saw it, went to the media afterwards, said, we're glad we saw it. It gave us closure. Another one of those victims' families, Lloyd DeBlanc, I still go to pray with him in this little chapel. And he's trying to find his way out from under the rock, and he's trying to do what he knows Jesus is calling him to do. And when they bring him into the morgue to identify David's body, the prayer that rose to his lips was a prayer he had said since he was a child, our Father who art in heaven, hallowed be thy name. And when he comes to the words and they are, Father, looking down at David's body, his only son, forgive us our trespasses as we forgive those who trespass against us. He says the words of the prayer. He told me afterwards, I didn't feel the word, sister. I wanted to take those guys with my bare hands. But I knew what Jesus was calling me to do, and he started walking down the road. If you want to find a hero in Dead Man Walking, he's a hero. But I tell stories of victims' families all along the way. Victims' families who couldn't wait to see the executioner come out afterwards, watch the execution of Robert Willie, who brutally killed their daughter, had their own press conference a week before the execution saying, we want to see the smoke fly off his body. Who doesn't understand that? that a victim's family given a chance, they have to be extraordinary people to say, no, I don't want that. And there are extraordinary people in this world, in this country. As they say in the letter to the Hebrews, a cloud of witnesses are among us, of people who have been in this fire and had their loved ones killed and who choose not to go down the road of vengeance and state-sanctioned vengeance, and knowing that another family now is going to go through this, another mother, another family. They have the wisdom, they have the love to know that, and they choose that path, and they are among us. There's a group called Murder Victims Families for Reconciliation. All of them have had loved ones killed. All of them have chosen the path of life rather than death. And today in Santa Fe, this woman, Andrea Villa, her husband, Carlos Villa, was killed. She's at the lunch today. 8 months ago, he was killed. And she's sitting at that lunch, because she's there for Desmond's house and because she wants to live in the spirit of her husband, who was a criminal defense attorney who cared about people. And there she was, the tears streaming down her face as she listened to the talk today. But there, incredible human beings among us. When you hear politicians tell you that the reason that we have to have the death penalty is because we gonna do it for justice for victims' families, don't accept that. Don't accept it. Just look at the statistics. There are 17,000 homicides in this country every year. 1.5 to 2% of people that do those murders are gonna be selected for death. It is, look at you in New Mexico, you got five people on death row, five. Those five could slip into prison tomorrow morning at 9 o'clock, and there won't even be a blip on the criminal justice screen. Because if you could do those five, you could do everybody, five. And that's what's behind a lot of the moratorium campaigns, because a Republican in Nebraska said, look, I studied the thing, we got 10 people on death row, and I looked and we have at least 170 other people who did crimes as bad or worse, and they're in prison. Let's just put the 10 in prison and shut this thing down. And he called for a moratorium in Nebraska, and the legislature passed it. Five people. Five. That's a token. That's a symbol. That's not a real anti-crime measure. And then if you hear them say, oh, but we're going to do it for the victim's family. What about the 98% of victims' families who have had loved ones murdered who are not given this justice? Justice for whom? The victims' families. And what can this do for victims' families? All of that we saw about Dismas House, letting people out of prison. Some people went there for murder. Some people are sitting in here with us tonight who killed other human beings at one point in their life. And we are at their presence, in their presence, at table, because they have turned their lives around, because they are sorry for what they have done, and they want to redeem their lives. Can we let human beings do that? We're on this road. It's a killing road, and it's a road of despair. Watching five human beings get executed, being with the victims' families and the support groups and hearing their stories, I know now there's only one thing finally that heals human beings. And as one victim's family in Oklahoma City, we had a gathering of victims' families there. All these victims of the bombing, 168 people, bombed by Timothy McVeigh, all this pain in this city. And there was a father, during the whole discussion and the whole afternoon, he hadn't said anything. When finally at the end, he stood up. He said, look, my daughter was killed in that bombing. He said, let's not use that word closure anymore. With God's grace, we can cope. We can be for our other children. We can love each other. We can move on. But let's not use the word closure anymore. And so one of the ways that we try to legitimize the death penalty is we claim we're going to do it for some victims' families. It's going to give them justice. It's going to give them closure. How can the witnessing of the killing of another human being, what is that act? When I use the word despair, it is an act of profound societal despair. To say the only thing we know to do of people who have done terrible things like killing people is to imitate them. Where else in the criminal justice system do we ever let the behavior of a criminal determine how we're going to behave toward them? Where else would we ever do that? But we do it with the death penalty. We do it with the death penalty. And I guess the death penalty is important to look at because it epitomizes the road that we don't want to go down. And it's all our wounds in society are in this thing. This isn't a peripheral issue about what to do with a few terrible criminals. Can we kill them? All our wounds are in this thing. Our penchant in this society for trying to solve our social problems through violence. We come in with our hobnail boots, and our first impulse is to send in the Marines. And the death penalty is a military solution. Target an enemy, dehumanize him, and we do that through the rhetoric that goes on at trial. Scum, vermin, not fit to live among us, not human like the rest of us, execute him. Our penchant for using violence is in the death penalty. Racism is in the death penalty. You think we can clean this thing up? You think we can take the racism out of it? People say, well, let's just go do it, and let's go do it fair. Anybody who commits a crime and a murder, they can get the death penalty. Let's just get in there and let's tighten up this thing. Right. How are we going to tighten it up when the starting point is who got killed and who's outraged over that death? And you know what it correlates to? 8 out of every 10 people chosen for death in this country are chosen for death because they kill white people. When people of color are killed in this country, do you think we feel the same outrage? Whenever they put the microscope down on a DA's office, when you go for the death penalty and when you don't, it correlates to race and it correlates to class. Class, because when the nobodies that kill a poor old wino, homeless wino, stabbed on the streets of Albuquerque tonight, you think there's going to be a big full court press in the district attorney's office? Right, we're going for the death penalty. Look, one of our citizens has been killed. And race is in there too. Every time you put the microscope down on a district attorney's office, when the death penalty is sought, when it is not, the color thing always comes in. Was it a white person or not? 50% of all victims of homicide in this country are people of color. But when it comes to giving the death penalty, and you look at the whole history of the death penalty, when I did the research for Dead Man Walking, it's always been that way. That the worst crime that you can do in this society is against a white person or their property. And when we have the death penalty for rape, you think we're talking about the rape of women of color? Of Hispanic women, or African-American women, or Mexican-American women, almost always we were talking about the rape of a white woman. And so you can't take race out because the starting point is who's the victim and who's outraged over there. And it's not because we mean-spirited and we get up in the morning, throw our legs over the side of the bed and say, let's go do something racist. We're not bad people. But it's just that the predominant system is white in the criminal justice system. Judges are white. Over 90% of prosecutors are white. Very often jurors are white. And it's the identification thing. Someone like us got killed. We feel it. Someone different from us, hey, we don't feel it as much. I mean, we all are conscious of the anniversary of Columbine. And that was a terrible thing. Those kids went in there and shot those other kids and teachers. How many drive-by shootings have been going on in the inner city where black kids have been getting killed 10, 15 years? Where's our media coverage of that? Where's our outrage over that? And so to say we're going to take race out of the death penalty, first of all, it's the victim, and then the disproportionate sentences that we throw at people of color. And I'm not just talking about Louisiana, Mississippi, Georgia, and the southern states. I'm talking about Philadelphia. They just did an intensive study. White person does a crime, person of color does a crime. Same exact background, same exact parallel crime. And people of color get 4 times the sentence are punished. that the white person gets for the very same crime. Who's gonna say, nah, you're exaggerating all this. No, you know I'm not exaggerating this. And so then when you have the death penalty, so it starts with who's the victim? And then if you got a person of color doing a crime against a white person, you got the most lethal combination you can get. We've only executed a few white people in this country who ever killed black people. Very, very few. In Louisiana, when I did the research on this, they actually hung one white slave owner who was mistreating the slaves. Well, the other slave owners were concerned because it was making the price of the slaves go down and mistreat those slaves. So they made an example of him. But it's so rare. It's so rare. So our wounds are in this thing. Our penchant for violence, racism, and then throwing it at the poor, blaming the poor. I was at a conference with Johnny Cochran. He said, it's no big secret. You got the OJs and you got the no-Js. Who's on death row? Always the no-Js. And so it's not a fluke that 87 innocent people have come off a death row in this system. Of course they were all poor. What kind of legal defense did they get? What kind of money did they have for investigators and expert witnesses and jury profiles and pre-trial motions where you get in there at trial and it's really an adversarial system? 87 innocent people have come off a death row in the criminal justice system that we have set up. Often because scrappy little citizens got in there and got involved. The Barry Scheck Innocence Project has freed over 80 people out of prison, 8 of them off a death row. Anthony Porter, who's about to be executed by Illinois, 13 innocent people, you know, have now come off a death row, and that's what led the governor of Illinois, Governor Ryan, to finally say, hey, wait, we gotta hold it. Because we can't take the chance that innocent people are being executed along with the guilty. And the 12th one up was Anthony Porter. And the courts gave a stay of execution on him, not because they questioned his guilt, but because of mental competence. He had a low IQ. They said, let's check into it. And that's when the Northwestern journalism professor assigned Anthony Porter's case to 3 journalism students. And I met him at a banquet in New York that I had gone to, Amnesty International. They were honoring Susan Sarandon that night. We sit at a table, just like we're sitting here tonight. 2 of the young women came up, introduced themselves, said, well, we worked on the Anthony Porter case. I said, you worked on the Anthony Porter case? I said, what did you do? He said, well, it wasn't hard. We just went in and started talking to people in the town. And in 2 weeks, they dismantled the whole thing. The murderer confessed. Anthony Porter's reunited with his family after 15 years on death row and coming within 2 weeks of execution. And if it was left up to the courts, they would have killed him. Because the courts have become very hard. And the rails are greased. Shorten those habeas appeals. Let's get these executions underway. We don't deserve this thing. We're not worthy of this. As a people, we're not worthy of this. And we got an option. We have an alternative waiting for us when we choose it. And it is that we can choose life, that we can choose incarceration as the option. You know, I give a lot of talks to a lot of groups of people. And sometimes good people, sincere people say, yeah, if we don't execute these people, they're going to get out in a few years and they're going to kill again. And we need to educate people to know that in this state as well as in other states, it's either a real life without parole sentence or you got 30 years, hard time, that someone's going to do here in New Mexico before they can be considered for parole. 30 years that people are not coming off of out of prison after a few short years if they are sentenced for first degree of felony murder. And you know what? I understand that. Because that's a desire to be safe. We have a right as a society to be safe. That's not an argument of vengeance. Yeah, they killed, so we're going to kill them. We're going to do this eye for an eye thing. And speaking of an eye for an eye, we got the good bishop here. We got a good religious minister here, not just in the bishop, but other people in here. The eye for an eye. Can you believe it? What is the handiest, most readily available, quotable, quote, from the Bible for the death penalty. An eye for an eye. I mean, we don't have to look far for that, do we? We all know it. Do you know how many times in the scripture an eye for an eye is said? Three. And the third time was by Jesus, who said, you've heard it said an eye for an eye. But I say to you, don't even let the sun go down on your anger. Jesus pushing our hearts past not only not taking a life, but being having that anger and bitterness inside that's going to lead us to do an act of violence. How many times is mercy mentioned in the Bible? Over 2,000 times. But you see, it's a real human thing when we get up against it and we want to quote an ultimate authority. I mean, who doesn't want to quote God in a debate if you can kind of pull God into it? Well, as God said, who happens to agree with me? And it's just a real human thing, and I know it real well because I've been doing it, and I've been on this circuit. I've been on these radio talk shows, and when they open the phone, say, we will now open the phone to our callers. And I fasten my seatbelt because I say, here we go. And God's going to come into this hot and heavy. Because our image of God comes into this thing on the death penalty. Finally, the bottom line of what we believe about God comes into the thing on the death penalty. What kind of God do we really believe in? Who wants pain for pain and life for life and death for death? Or God of mercy? A God of mercy. Does a God of mercy mean that God condones a crime? No. But finally, though, it is a struggle. It is a toss-up between us two. And of course, then you have the callers come, well, as it says in, and of course, people can quote the Bible selectively till the cows come home, because the Bible is 2,000 years of religious experience of people, and that Mosaic code in the book of Exodus and Leviticus and Deuteronomy that was written, they didn't have alternatives. They making their way through the desert. You think they got a little wooden cart called a prison, they pull in the prisoner. I mean, punishments were harsh and swift, and there were 37 different crimes for which you could get the death penalty in the Old Testament. 37. And when they come on that phone, see, I just said, well, look, I noticed you mentioning the one for murder. Those that shed blood shall have their blood shed. And many others. Well, what about the one for adultery? You're not mentioning that one. Sometimes there's a pause. Sometimes. And then I just start ticking them off for adultery, for touching sacred objects in the temple, for sassing a priest. Excuse me, Father. For homosexuality, for having sex with an animal. Keep going, man. The list keeps going. And you could be stoned, and you could be burned, and you could be thrown into a river with stones around you and drown. And yet we quote in God. We want to have, yeah, look, it's right here. But there's a progression. There's a direction that happens in the scriptures, and we come to the later prophets, Isaiah and Jeremiah and Ezekiel, and we come to Jesus. Quoting Jesus is tough, but I've heard some people do it. Jesus, who was executed by the state and says, Father, forgive them, they don't understand what they're doing. Can you just imagine a little short imaginative exercise here? Jesus is being crucified, and his last words were, Peter, James, John, I want justice to come from this. Can you picture reading the Acts of the Apostles? Chapter 1, the assassination of Caiaphas the high priest. Chapter 2, Pontius Pilate gets it. Can you picture all of the violence unleashed in the world? And Jesus is on the other side. We know that. We really do know this. But we're scared. We're scared of crime. We don't have the facts about it. We think we got to do this. And when we are afraid, it can make us do things against each other. And then you never see the person executed. You never see the women, the 10 women in California and the 7 women in Texas, or the 5 human beings sitting in a cell right now who have done these crimes. Can we spiritually as a people own that we are outraged over the crimes And can we also own that we stand in a principle of life and compassion rather than vengeance, and begin to reconstruct in our society a way that we can be a society for life and not for death? Can we do that? I believe we can. I believe we can. And I'm saying this to you out of 15 years of getting in airplanes and going and speaking to people all across this country. And I have not found a people wedded and tied to the death penalty. You know what I found? People who really haven't had a chance to reflect on it very much. Outraged over the crime on the one hand, on the other, knowing we can scarcely trust government to fill potholes or collect our taxes right, and knowing we really can't trust the criminal justice system, and we can choose life. The beauty and hope of Dismas is that we see lives change, and there's something very deep inside of us that wants to be for life rather than for death. There's something very deep inside of us that wants to be for hope rather than being for that despairing thing of some people you can never change. They're going to get out and they're going to kill again. Some people have to be taken from us. They're vermin. They're scum. They're not human like we are. We may say those things out of fear sometime, but it's not who we really are. And so I want to give you an invitation just to reflect on these things tonight. In the presence of our brothers and some of our sisters from Dismas House, the people who work for Dismas House, give us a chance to look squarely into the eyes of this hope that is in all of us. Because what we can do for people at Dismas House means we can begin to do for the at-risk kids, what we can do for the kids in the public school, what we can do in Head Start, what we can do where we can prevent people from being on this trajectory that surely is going to lead plenty of them into violence. That we can work in the soil and we can prevent it. That we can be people of life and not people of death. Community is what saves us. Thank you.
1: As this show is being recorded, Troy Davis is scheduled to be executed today at 4 p.m. Pacific Standard Time. As this program is being edited, Troy Davis's execution was delayed 4 hours by a last-minute petition to the United States Supreme Court, who declined the petition without comment or dissent. And as we complete this program, Troy Davis was executed at 11:08 p.m. on September 21st, 2011. If you would like to join our campus campaign sponsoring school libraries across the country with materials like this, visit us online at pacificaradioarchives.org or call us toll-free 1-800-735-0230. 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The series is executive produced by the Pacifica Radio Archives and Brian DeShazer. That's me. I've been your host. From the Vault is presented as part of the Pacifica Radio Archives Preservation and Access Project, which is supported in part by an award from the National Endowment for the Arts and past grants from the American Archive, funded by the Corporation for Public Broadcasting, the Grammy Foundation, and the Ford Foundation. 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
1: 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On today's show,
2: it's often the most trusted people in society who started, as it were, recommending opium. You know, so in China, it was doctors. In the same way, we see in America that, in fact, it was often the doctors were the most trusted people in, let's say, in rural Appalachia. What happens then is that there's a general collapse in trust within the society. And that certainly happened in China in the 19th century. There was a collapse of trust in all kinds of institutions, in the bureaucracy, in the whole imperial system. And you have to remember that until the 18th century, the Chinese were widely regarded, even by Europeans, as having the best system of governance that existed.
1: A conversation on the history of the opium trade and how it fueled the development of capitalism. Our guest is renowned writer Amitav Ghosh. He is the author of the book Smoke and Ashes. That's next on Letters on Politics. But first, the news.
3: I'm Max Pringle with these headlines. The Trump administration released new fuel economy standards today that relax regulatory requirements for automakers to control pollution from gasoline-powered cars and light trucks. The new standards set the industry fleet-wide average for light-duty vehicles at roughly 34.9 miles per gallon in the 2031 model year. That's down from a projected 50.4 miles per gallon in 2031 under rules put in place by the Biden administration. President Trump claimed on his Truth social media account Saturday that the less stringent mileage requirements would save Americans thousands of dollars on a new car. Environmental groups wasted no time in condemning the move. Dan Backer, director of the Center for Biological Diversity's Safe Climate Transport campaign, said that under the final rule, quote, consumers will pay the price for reckless rollbacks while Trump's big oil and big auto buddies reap the short-term benefits, unquote. British officials say five men arrested in England on suspected terrorism charges at a Royal Air Force base used by the U.S. are British nationals. Investigators are examining possible links to Iran, Russia, or militant groups. Charles de Ledesma has more.
4: British police arrested five men on Sunday on suspicion of preparing an act of terrorism and explosives offences outside RAF Fairford, a military base in Western England that's operated by the US Air Force. Three suspicious vehicles are being searched and counter-terror officers are leading the investigation. Fairford, about 100 miles west of London, is one of several bases in Britain that are used by the US Air Force under an agreement dating from the 1950s. American B-1 and B-52 bombers took off from Fairford for operations during the Iran conflict. I'm Charles de Ledesma.
3: Israeli Prime Minister Benjamin Netanyahu has secretly met with United Arab Emirates leader Sheikh Mohammed bin Zayed Al Nahyan during a secret weekend visit to the UAE capital of Abu Dhabi. Two people familiar with the trip confirmed to the AP today that the meeting took place the day before. One of the sources said Netanyahu asked Sheikh Mohammed to deny a report that the Emiratis had warned Netanyahu of a possible terrorist attack before the Hamas attack on Israel on October 7, 2023. Netanyahu's office had previously denied the claim, first reported in the Israeli newspaper Haaretz. The UAE's foreign ministry declined to comment on reports about the meeting, but stressed it maintained open and direct lines of communication with Israel and shares all relevant intelligence. There was no immediate comment from Netanyahu's office. Mediators are reportedly working with Iran and the United States on a deal to end fighting and open the Strait of Hormuz. One official says indirect talks mediated by Qatar are set to resume today. This comes as the war enters its eighth month. President Trump over the weekend said he rejected Tehran's latest proposal to reopen the strait in exchange for lifting a U.S. blockade and meeting other conditions. A powerful nor'easter pounded the east coast over the weekend, bringing heavy rain and winds that brought flooding to parts of New York City and New Jersey and knocked out power in New England. One person in New York City was killed when a tree fell. Julie Walker has more.
5: National Weather Service lead meteorologist Bob Orovec.
6: The most impactful parts of the storm are likely going to be the high winds and the tidal flooding.
5: The storm is expected to linger through Monday before completely exiting Tuesday. Orovec says while this nor'easter came a little earlier in the season than we've seen in the past, it's not unusual.
6: It probably will be pretty stormy along the East Coast this year with respect to the El Nino conditions that are occurring now and how that translates into wetter than average precipitation along the East Coast. But that doesn't necessarily mean we're going to have a bunch of nor'easters.
5: He says we may just have a wetter than average pattern. I'm Julie Walker.
3: SpaceX has launched its enormous Starship into orbit for the first time, but the spacecraft will return to Earth early instead of making 6 full laps around Earth as originally planned. Those are the Pacifica headlines. I'm Max Pringle.
1: Good day and welcome to Letters and Politics. I'm Mitch Jezerich. Today we're going to be in conversation about the history of the opium trade and how it had fueled the development of

0: to know about this plant, which is Papaver somniferum, is that it doesn't exist in the wild. Even though humans have cultivated the opium poppy for maybe as much as 10,000 years, this plant doesn't grow in the wild. It's actually a cultivar that humans developed precisely to sort of concentrate its various powers and so on, and its various it has so many things that it can do. So I guess it's absolutely, opium is in many ways an absolutely miraculous substance. It remains to this day the strongest of anesthetics. It also works for antidiarrheals. It works as a cough syrup. So opium has many properties, but it's kind of important to know that these properties evolved symbiotically with us as humans. I mean, people just cultivated it in various ways to actually cultivate these properties.
1: That's interesting. And so you could use, so I think of opium as a painkiller, but you can use it for many things, and people over time have used it for many things.
0: Yes, opium is a very powerful painkiller. But the thing about opium is that the kind of pain that it kills is not just physical pain. It can also alleviate, many kinds of psychological problems, just grief and so on. So that's another aspect of opium which is really kind of amazing. At the same time, the problem with it, with opium really, is that it's incredibly addictive. So it's very easy to become addicted to that alleviation of pain, no matter whether it's physical or psychological. And that's how really opium creates these epidemics of addiction, And these epidemics are in many ways strangely similar over time.
1: Where do we first find evidence of the use of opium?
0: As far as I know, but again, this is speculative because archaeologists find new things every day. But as far as I know, there's a 6,000-year-old Neolithic site in Switzerland where they found evidence of opium. But opium was widely known to the ancient Egyptians, to the Greeks. They knew of all its properties. Pliny, the great Roman author, he wrote about opium. There are papyruses that talk about opium. So opium was very widely known across civilizations, across the entirety of Eurasia and Africa. Opium was known to people. And that's not surprising because opium, even today, is used in a surprising variety of medications. If you look at your shelf of over-the-counter medicines, and if you look carefully at the ingredients, you will be surprised by how many of these medications contain opium. I mean, for example, if you've ever taken an antidiarrheal, it's very likely that it has some traces of opium in it. Similarly, many cough syrups have opium in them. And of course, even now, opium, many anesthetics are fundamentally opioids. So, this opium has such a wide range of uses that before modern times, it was absolutely the most important medicinal substance known to man. And pharmacists and apothecaries and so on used opium in many of their concoctions because there was no other substance that was guaranteed to have such an effect upon the human body.
1: Before we get to sort of the opium trade and its connection to capitalism, tell me a bit more about opium before this period of time. And I guess an important period would be with the Mongolian Empire. What was important to know about opium in the Mongolian Empire?
0: Well, the thing about opium is that unlike many other psychoactive substances, for example, unlike

0: psilocybin mushrooms or, ayahuasca, or for that matter, marijuana, opium was not a sort of grassroots psychoactive. You know, you couldn't just go out into a field and pick up some opium. Opium is a very highly processed drug and always has been.
1: So you just couldn't find it. You couldn't find a poppy plant, eat it, and have the effects of it. Yeah.
0: It might have some effect, but it would not have the effect of, you would have to eat it at the precise moment when it produces that gum. And that gum exists only for a period of a few days. So it has to be harvested at exactly that moment, when it's ripe with the opium gum, the latex. So I imagine if you ate an awful lot of that latex, it would probably make you very sick, but it could also have some other effect. But other than that, opium itself as a substance is very highly processed. It used to take as long as a year, to process opium. So this, in a sense, created a kind of a natural limit for how much opium could be in circulation at any given time. So, even though humans have known the opium poppy for a very long time, for most of that time, in fact, the trade in opium, in as much as it existed, was a trade in medicinal opium. But that changed. Opium went through two great periods of historical expansion. One was during the Mongolian Empire, the 13th century till, let's say, the 15th century, because Mongol courts started adopting opium as a sort of psychoactive, as a recreational drug, let's say. But it was confined to the courts, to the very top levels of society. So ordinary people couldn't really, take opium in that way. Then the next great expansion that opium goes through is under the European empires. Once the European empires entered the Indian Ocean, they started using opium as a trade commodity in a very big way, and they used it to try and establish monopolies on all sorts of commodities. And this process continued, from the 16th century onwards. And the Dutch used opium a great deal in the Dutch East Indies, but it was the British that really brought this whole model to perfection, as it were, of a kind of imperial narco state.
1: We're going to get into that. Tell me more about the Dutch East India Company. Oftentimes when we talk about the history of colonialism, or we even hear the term East India Company, we think of the British East India Company. But the Dutch were oftentimes the precursors of European colonialism.
0: Very much so. The Dutch were the dominant naval power through most of the 17th century. And it's often forgotten that the Dutch actually defeated the British in the Anglo-Dutch Wars, So the Dutch were the dominant power, naval power, and as soon as they entered the Indian Ocean region, their one ambition was to establish control of the spice trade. The spice trade at that point, it's often forgotten that the most valuable spices came from very remote islands in the Indian Ocean. So cloves, for example, were endemic to a set of five or six islands in the northern Moluccas. The center of the clove trade was an island called Ternate. So these are tiny volcanic islands, but the volcanic ecology created these unbelievable forests that teemed with rarities of all kinds. So the cloves came from that region. And there was another region which produced an incredibly valuable spice, which was the nutmeg. So nutmegs and mace, they grow together. They're part of the same fruit. The nutmeg has a covering, has a lacy covering, which is in fact what mace is. So this was an incredibly valuable commodity. So the Dutch, they reached these islands, which are known as the Banda Islands, which are in the southern part of the Moluccas. They reached these islands around 1600. Actually, I wrote a book about the nutmeg, called The Nutmeg's Curse. That was like 2 books ago, I think.
1: We had that. That's the book we had you on for.
0: Yes, that's
1: it's
0: right.
1: It's all
0: that's
1: come
0: right.
1: back to
0: we
1: me
0: talked
1: now.
0: About mm-hmm. yes,
1: the Banda
0: that's right.
1: I think we named the show The Banda Island Massacre or something like that.
0: Yes, yes. Because the Dutch carried out this really kind of appalling genocide in the Banda Islands, where they literally sort of eliminated the entire native population because the population was making trouble for them, as it were. So they just eliminated them, you know. They killed about a third of the population, enslaved a third, starved the others to death. It was just one of those horrifying historic early modern genocides. And you know, the connection there is really the Dutch were in the Banda Islands, and that was one end of their empire. The other end of their empire was where I am right now, which is New Amsterdam, yeah. In New Holland. In fact, the city I'm in right now is Brooklyn,
1: Brooklyn's a Dutch word.
0: That's right. So they were fighting these incredible genocidal battles against Native Americans, in this part of the world. And that's the technique that they applied in the Banda Islands. And they and the British, the Dutch and the British were like frenemies. They were very close. They were competitors. And eventually the British placed the Dutchman on their throne, Prince William of Orange and so on. They were very close. They were competitors, but they were also cooperating with each other in various ways. So the British, it's often forgotten that their first possession in the Indian Ocean was not in India. It was actually in the Moluccas. They grabbed one of these nutmeg producing islands. The island is actually called Pulau Run. And there was an article about it somewhere recently where they don't credit me, but I'm sure. They took a lot of it from me, as happens, Pulau Run, actually the Dutch got the British off it, but they had to exchange it at the Treaty of Breda. So they traded Manhattan for Pulau Run. At that point in time, this tiny little pinprick of an island in the very far east of the Indian Ocean was more valuable than Manhattan, So, this is part of a sort of evolving history of capitalist globalization, as it were.
1: And this is an important part. You mentioned earlier the Mongolian Empire, and when you really start to see evidence of opium being used as a recreational drug, it's with Western colonialism, first the Dutch and then the British Empire, that it would really start to use it as a form of what, currency or for trade?
0: Yes, absolutely. No, it was a form of currency. So what the Dutch would do is that they would go to these various Southeast Asian states, especially in Java and Sumatra, and they would say they would start providing opium to the court. And especially in Southeast Asia, people had no exposure to opium. Addiction happened very, very quickly, filtering downwards from the royal courts and so on. And then the Dutch would trade. Opium was a monopoly for them. So they would provide all the opium. And in exchange for that, these little states would provide them with various commodities that they had. So they used this very effectively. But again, even before the Dutch, the Portuguese were doing this also, but on a very small scale. But all of that came to be dwarfed later. But even the Dutch, in a period of like 70 years in the East Indies, they increased the circulation of opium 17-fold. So they were absolutely instrumental to getting people hooked on opium. I mean, they were just providing this stuff, and people were getting hooked on it. But interesting to note, all their opium actually came from India. So that's the next part of the story.
1: Why India?
0: Well, in India, there were two regions which, for a long time, going back centuries, actually cultivated medicinal opium, because medicinal opium was a necessary substance that people used. But one region was in central India. The other was in eastern India, in the state that's now called Bihar. And this state happened to fall into English hands in the mid-17th century, 1760s. And that was where the opium trade, opium production was mainly based. And as soon as the British conquered this region, they immediately declared a monopoly over opium. And then they expanded opium production hugely over a period of, the next 100 years. I mean, if you look at the charts, it's actually kind of shocking. I mean, it's astonishing how much they expanded the production and processing of opium. You know, and by that point, most of this opium was going to Southeast Asia or to China.
1: How does, if we really look here at the 19th century, which I think is an important century in the story you tell, you even have two wars called the Opium Wars with China. What do the British do to sort of use opium and in its connection and I guess the development and part of your argument of capitalism?
0: So the British economy in this period, 17th century, 18th century, was very closely tied to the Chinese economy, just as it is today again. So the British, the financial structure of the British economy was very dependent on the revenue from taxes on Chinese tea, because the consumption of Chinese tea was growing very, very fast in Britain. And the taxes on Chinese tea was one of the highest sources of revenue for the British. And they were, in fact, completely dependent on it. And tea was sold, was traded in Britain and in all the British colonies, like in America as well, as a monopoly of the East India Company. So Americans weren't allowed to trade with China or to trade in tea. That was exclusively the province of the East India Company. And that's, as you know, one of the reasons why there was the Boston Tea Party and so on. So for the British, tea was an absolutely essential commodity. But they had nothing to give but to trade with the Chinese, you know. They didn't produce anything that the Chinese needed. Everything that they produced, the Chinese could produce better, which is, again, a strange historical resonance, you know. In fact, one of the Chinese emperors wrote to King George III and said, we have not the slightest need of your manufacturers, you know. So the British had to find something.
1: The British wanted Chinese goods. The Chinese didn't necessarily need British goods or...
0: Absolutely not. Yeah. No, they neither needed them nor wanted them. So the Chinese had to buy tea with bullion, basically with silver. And in the 17th and 18th centuries, this was not a problem, because there was a lot of silver coming into international trade, because of the European seizures of their conquests of the Americas. South America had some of the biggest silver mines in the world, and using slave labor and enslaved indigenous labor, the Spanish worked these people to death and dug out huge quantities of silver, which then found its way into international trade. But by the mid-18th century, this source of silver was drying up. And the British found it increasingly hard to, there was less and less silver available to them because they spent so much of it anyway already on tea. So they needed another commodity to trade with the Chinese. And they had seen what the Dutch did in the Dutch East Indies. And, they just took up that idea and ran with it. Because at this point, opium smoking was slowly being introduced into China because China had connections with Java. You know, there was substantial Chinese populations living in Java. And it was in Java that the Chinese first started smoking opium. Because you have to remember that opium is introduced shortly after tobacco. So with the introduction of tobacco smoking, which caught on very, very fast in China, opium follows on its heels. So before that, no one anywhere smoked opium. People ate or drank opium, you know. No one smoked it. But it's after this, it's sort of around the 1640s that the people in Java starts smoking opium, and the Chinese catch that habit. The Chinese emperors and the Chinese bureaucratic system were very well aware of what was going on in Java. You know, they realized that the Dutch were using opium as a kind of instrument, you know, to colonize the East Indies. And they were very aware of this, and they became very defensive in relation to opium. So as early as 1729, the Chinese emperor banned opium. And incidentally, every Southeast Asian state tried to ban opium, you know, it's a strange thing that Europeans later presented opium as a kind of, you know, it was kind of an Asiatic vice. It was Asiatic bodies were needed opium, as it were, in a constitutional sense. But in fact, opium was completely new to Southeast Asia and to China. And that was its precise appeal. You know, this is one of the mysterious things about opioids. They always reappear in a new guise, you know, and they appear exotic, and they're always associated with faraway places. And so this is the strange thing about opium. It constantly reinvents itself, as it were, and it's constantly spinning off new versions of itself. So it went from being something that was drunk or eaten, and it became something that was smoked. This is already a huge sort of quantum leap in addictiveness, and it's always gone on and on from that. So anyway, the long and the short of it is that because of this whole balance of trade issue, the British started exporting more and more opium to China, and then the market just expanded at an incredible rate. And, you know, this is one of the sort of strange myths of capitalism. You have to remember that many of the British opium traders were actually Scotsmen. And they were Scotsmen from Edinburgh. And they had been exposed to Adam Smith's ideas, you know, and they believed very much in all this stuff about, you know, the market equilibrium and the balance of supply and demand. And yet, you know, there they are. So when they force opium on China, the British government forces opium on China after the First Opium War, when it literally, you know, went to war with China to make sure that the Chinese market was kept open for opium. And their argument for this is that there are these ineluctable laws of supply and demand. And if we don't provide the supply, someone else will. But opium is not a normal commodity. You know, addictive substances in general are not normal commodities. So, you know, one of the Sacklers is alleged to have said that you don't chase a market, you create it. So, you know, people who deal with these substances, they know that with addictive substances, it's the supply that creates demand. Once you make large supplies of these addictive substances available, they create their own markets. And that's exactly what happened with OxyContin. You know, before 1993, America didn't have an opioid problem. Within 6 years, that was completely reversed. And the same thing happened in China in the 19th century.
1: This is Letters in Politics, and we are in conversation about the history of the opium trade. Our guest is renowned writer and novelist Amitav Ghosh. His latest book is about this history. It's called Smoke and Ashes. There's some things I want to just unpack with you there, because they're so extraordinary. And I also find it incredible. I heard you say in another speech, and when I was preparing for our conversation, that when you think of the effect that opium had on China in the 19th century, you could compare that to the effect that opium is having on the United States today.
0: Similar. I mean, I would say it's uncannily similar. You know, they say that one of the reasons, well, first of all, if you make a large amount of opium available, it's going to create its own market, you know, and that's what happened in 18th and 19th century China. And this is exactly what the Sacklers understood, what Purdue Pharma understood, and many other, you know, they are always named, but there are many other companies that were also producing opioids around this time. And they understood that you make a huge supply available and it'll take off. The uncanny thing about it is that in China as well, it was the opium supplies were often directed at people who are habitually in pain, you know, like miners, workers, farmers often. So similarly, the settlers quite self-consciously, started selling their opioids in regions of America where there were many miners, many people who'd lost their jobs or whatever, because of industrial blight and so on. So those are exactly the regions where opium was made available. The second uncanny, I mean, there are so many similarities, I couldn't even begin to go through it all. But another thing that happened is that, it's when the Mandarins started using opium that it became a habit that lower classes emulated. You know, this tends to be a pattern with drug use, you know. When you see someone else, someone who has a higher standing in society, as it were, then you want to emulate their things. So often, that's another pattern that has happened, that has followed in America, because, many of the great artists, and especially the jazz musicians and so on, were the pioneers in opium use in America. Opioid use, I should say. Another strange recurring pattern is that it's often the most trusted people in society who started, as it were, recommending opium. You know, so in China, it was doctors. You know, it was like apothecaries and doctors and so on. Because after all, opium does assuage pain. In the same way, we see in America that, in fact, it was often the doctors were the most trusted people in, let's say, in rural Appalachia. Pharmacists were very much trusted. So the drug companies started literally sort of bribing these people, not literally with money, though sometimes it was also that, but, giving them presents and so on. What happens then is that there's a general collapse in trust within the society. And that certainly happened in China in the 19th century. There was a collapse of trust in all kinds of institutions, in the bureaucracy, in the whole imperial system. And you have to remember that until the 18th century, the Chinese were widely regarded, even by Europeans, as having the best system of governance that existed. Yet within 100 years, this distrust in Chinese governance completely dissipated. It's remarkable to think, but, for example, so many of the institutions of the Chinese state were adopted by Westerners. For example, examinations, for civil services or for anything. It was the Chinese who invented that, they had these very effective structures of governance at a certain point. I mean, Chinese bureaucracies were incredible, doing censuses, creating archives, incredible amounts of sort of archival material and so on. They were doing that on a scale that matched the Europeans in every way. But then in the 19th century, that trust completely collapses. And now today, because you see your local law enforcement people, they're taking massive bribes from opium traders. You see your doctors, your bureaucrats all taking these massive bribes from opium traders, and you just completely lose faith in them. And this is what has happened in large parts of America, which I think is something that the coastal elites especially just don't understand. And that's one of the reasons why there's so much rage, in Red America. Because, the number of people who died, in a 5 or 6 year period of opioid overdose, doses starting around about 2008, more people died of opioids than, had died in the first, in the Second World War, So it was, I mean, Americans that had died in the Second World War. So it was a major crisis, and it was experienced as a disaster by people in these rural communities. You know, there's a whole literature about it now, and it's incredibly moving. You know, you see, you know, mothers suddenly don't understand what their children are doing. They don't understand why they're behaving in these ways, why they're stealing from them and so on, you know. So it's experienced as deep, profound grief, you know. And that's why you have this huge spike in deaths of despair, you know, that's, that occurred around the country, but especially rural parts of the country, you know, in that period. And actually, people thought that opioid use would go down after the pandemic, but in fact, it's continued to surge. And now it's tied to synthetic opioids like fentanyl, you know, which are even more dangerous. So that's another one of the, but most of all, you know, the factor that people point to in relation to China and its opioid crisis in the 19th century was a general collapse of civilizational belief. You know, China till then had thought, as Americans think now, that they were number one. They were the Middle Kingdom. They were the indispensable nation. Everything that was happening around them, they were the center of it all, and everything else was on the peripheries. And I think over the last at least 150 years, Americans have basically adopted that worldview. And now when we see a completely new multipolar order arising, I think it's deeply disturbing to Americans. And, you know, it's psychologically disturbing to them. They don't know how to cope with it. And that's another reason why I think you have you know, these deaths of despair spiking in such a way.
1: It's profound. It's incredible to think about, coming back to the 19th century and the British, again, demanding trade with China. China saying, well, you don't really have anything we want. So the British then come and force opium onto China, use addiction, I guess, as currency, really. And I've heard both, again, two opium wars in the 19th century. I heard both of these were wars for free trade. Do you think that's the correct way to?
0: Absolutely. That's exactly what they said. These are wars for free trade. You know, that was entirely the justification of it. And of course, I mean, those wars of free trade didn't stop. I mean, in some sense, the Iraq wars were presented as wars of free trade. I mean, every war that the West has fought against Asia, against Asian powers of various kinds, had this dimension of justification, you know, that it's all about free trade and so on.
1: And then there are many people who actually made their fortunes because of this, that we still recognize these names today as very wealthy, influential names in common life.
0: Absolutely. And this is best documented in relation to America, because several American historians have written about this subject, because some of the Americans were very quick to get in on the trade with China. So in 1783, just as independence is occurring, the Americans find that they can't trade with their neighbors, which are all British colonies. So China becomes a lifeline for them.
1: Yeah, I was surprised to read in your book. We've had a very close trading relationship with China right from the beginning.
0: Very close.
1: Yeah,
0: absolutely. I mean, in fact, it was the imperative to trade with China that really led to many of the voyages of discovery that occur in the 18th and 19th centuries. You know, for example, the Lewis and Clark expedition, one of their remits was to find the easier trading route with China, which they actually did. I mean, you know, they come to the Pacific Ocean and so on. And then John Jacob Astor, you know, he founds his city of Astoria, essentially to trade furs with China. So those early traders, you know, they used to trade furs, ginseng, etc. But what happened is that they also reached a point where they didn't have anything to trade to the Chinese. There was nothing they had that the Chinese wanted. So they again had to resort to opium because they saw that this is what the British were doing. And they became great pioneers. Americans pioneered the Turkish opium route to China. They found a very profitable source of opium in Turkey. They started carrying opium from Turkey to China. Now, it's important to remember that this was the work of a very small group of interrelated families. You know, basically, they're the families we now call the Boston Brahmins. They were sort of British descended Protestants, New England Yankees, you know, exactly the people you think of as being, you know, so very upright and, you know, God fearing and so on. But they basically make the money in the opium trade. And it's a whole list of these families, Cabots, Lodges, Perkinses, Delanos and so on, you know.
1: Peabody,
0: yes. Yeah. The Peabody connection was not that great. I mean, they speculated in opium. Joseph Peabody speculated in opium. But the Peabody fortune actually came from, the Peabodys were partners of the J.P. Morgan family, as I remember. But they certainly had their hands in it, to some degree. And today, the best museums of the Asian trade are the Peabody Museums, especially the Peabody Essex Museum in Salem, Massachusetts. So it was this interconnected group of families, and also several New York families, especially the Lowe family of Brooklyn, which was a real discovery for me. There was this man called Abiel Abbott Lowe, who lived in Brooklyn Heights. My children went to school in a building that was right next to a church that they built, which in turn was very close to their residence, it's the most palatial residence in Brooklyn. And it was once on the market for $40 million, I think. So Abiel Abbott Lowe, he was a great pioneer of industry. And his sons went on to become extremely successful. One son was a very, very successful inventor and entrepreneur. Another son, Seth Lowe, became president of Columbia, then mayor of New York. And he endowed Columbia University with its most iconic building, which was actually named after his father, Abiel Abbott Lowe. So it's a building named after a great opium trader. And strangely, this history had been completely forgotten.
1: And you find
0: Columbia
1: this everywhere, right? You find this almost everywhere. You find this almost everywhere,
0: yeah.
1: Right?
0: Yeah. Yeah, absolutely. I mean, really, every major institution, old major institution in 19th century America, if you trace its roots back, it goes back to the opium trade, in one way or the other.
1: One name that really stood out to me was Warren Delano Jr. This is the grandfather or great-grandfather, you'll correct me, of Franklin Delano Roosevelt, or ancestor.
0: Yes,
1: anyways.
0: Warren Delano Roosevelt was Franklin Delano Roosevelt's grandfather, and he was one of the biggest opium traders in Guangzhou in the 19th century. He made successive fortunes, actually, in Guangzhou. So Franklin Delano Roosevelt's money came entirely from his grandfather's side. His mother was the daughter of Warren Delano. So the Delanos are a very, very old family. I mean, they're not Mayflower, but immediately after. So they're a very old New England family, and there are many very famous people like Amasa Delano, who wrote a famous book on which Melville based his story, Benito Sereno. So they were a very old seafaring family. So it was almost normal for them to go into the opium trade. And they did, and they made masses of money out of it. Another family that grew immensely rich out of opium was a family that's iconic of American capitalism, the Forbes family, So the Forbeses, really, they were two Forbes brothers who made immense amounts of money out of opium. the thing to remember about these opium traders is that they were all very young. So they went out to Guangzhou often when they were teenagers. You know, they were just sent by their families to learn the trade. So they went there as teenagers and they made immense fortunes and came back to the U.S. Some of them came back to the U.S. as the richest men in America. And they had these vast fortunes. And apart from their own fortunes, their Chinese partners often entrusted them with money to invest. So they had this enormous amount of money to invest. And they became pioneers in every aspect of American industry. One industry into which they plowed an enormous quantity of money was the railways. You know, the Forbes brothers were both big railway barons. There were others as well. So they plowed their money into the railways, and the early years of the railway industry here was largely financed by money that came back from China. This is the curious thing, you know, that people know that Chinese labor was essential for American railways, especially in the West. What they don't know is that China provided the capital for the railways and, in a general sense, for the industrialization of America.
1: Through the opium trade.
0: Yeah.
1: I mean, I never thought, it's so obvious now, but that we have cities, well-known named cities, named after Chinese cities. I think of Canton, Ohio, if you're a sports fan, that's where you have the NFL Hall of Fame. I never thought of it as Canton.
0: Well, Canton was the sort of Anglice of Guangdong, you know, because originally the Portuguese adapted it, and then Europeans knew Guangzhou as Canton. And it's really striking. You know, there are twice as many cantons, twice as many cities in America named after Canton as are named after London. You know, so there are innumerable cantons across America, and you'll find that a lot of them are actually very close to railway junctions. So these great magnates who are building these railroads, they're self-consciously, you know, pointing in the direction of China. I mean, for them, it wasn't a secret where the money was coming from.
1: Yeah, that's HSBC. This is a British bank, but that's founded by opium traders.
0: Yes, it was actually founded in the 1880s or something, I think. They had a lot of big opium traders on their first board. It wasn't just, you know, so many other major companies. For example, AIG, you remember the big insurance giant that collapsed in 2008, I think it was? That was also founded that was founded in Shanghai, I think, because Shanghai also became a big opium receiving port.
1: Were there ever people in the United States saying we should be concerned about what's happening here?
0: So many, many people. There were companies, American companies, trading in China that refused to trade in opium. Especially, there's one very famous company called Oliphant and Company. They were Quakers. They refused to trade in opium because on moral grounds. So there were many Americans who refused to do that. There were many British who refused. But most of all, you know, by the late 19th century, there was a global movement, that opposed the opium trade. And that became very, very powerful. And there were all kinds of religious groups, missionary groups, temperance groups, but most of all, women's movements that really came together to oppose the opium trade. And I think that's one of the few comforting things about the opium trade, one of the few lessons we can take away from it, that they actually succeeded eventually in curtailing the opium trade, you know. And they were fighting entities that were incredibly powerful, probably more powerful than energy corporations are today, which is the European empires, the British Empire, Dutch Empire, French Empire, which were essentially the sponsors of the opium trade. But they fought them. They managed to curtail the opium trade. So in many ways, I think that, you know, the climate movement can take some heart from that, that it is possible to build an international coalition that can fight these very powerful entities.
1: We've talked about the devastating effects that the opium trade had on China. We talked about its devastating effect in more modern times on the United States. It was also devastating to India, too.
0: Absolutely. Absolutely. It was devastating for many reasons. One is that there was a surge in opium addiction in India as well. In fact, it was a very major problem in India at the time of independence. But also, you know, the peasants who were producing opium under British supervision in eastern India were doing so below cost. I mean, they were coerced into producing this opium, and they were losing money doing it. You know, and it created all kinds of structures of underdevelopment whose effects can be traced to this day.
1: Inequality, right? Especially sort of between East and West. Inequality,
0: but also, you see, what happened is that in order to supervise the cultivation of opium, the British created something called the Opium Department, which was a massive bureaucracy within a bureaucracy. And they had virtually dictatorial powers over a very large swath of the Indo-Gangetic plain where opium was produced. And there they created these structures of surveillance and policing and so on and coercion, you know. You can see this is now the poorest, most underdeveloped part of India, even though historically it was the richest part of India. So we can see that its effects have lingered very profoundly. You know, as we see, you know, for example, the effects of plantation labor, you know, slave labor, slavery as it was practiced in the Caribbean and in the American South, its long-term effects can still be seen, you know. And that's the same for opium cultivation in India.
1: How does the Sackler family play into this story? What was Arthur Sackler? And of course, Sackler is where we get OxyContin. Was Arthur the Sackler involved in the opium trade in the early days?
0: No, as I remember, Arthur Sackler was not involved in opioids, but he became the marketer of Valium, you know, and he was very successful at that, and that that's what led to the expansion of the company. But again, I think it's important to note that, you know, the Sacklers have in some sense been made scapegoats for a much wider phenomenon. You know, there were many other companies involved in this, so I'm glad that you know, they have been, as it were, identified as the moving force behind this. But it's, again, important to note that they haven't actually lost their money. I mean, they managed to hang on to their money, most of it, you know. But again, I think one of the things I would really like people to take away from my book is to recognize that Americans, white, Protestant, Yankee Americans, have had a close relationship, you know, with the drug trade. Because it's very disturbing now. You see that politicians constantly associate drugs with migrants, especially with Hispanic people from the South, with brown people of every kind. And there's no recognition of America's own responsibility in making this a major commodity of international trade.
1: Amitav Ghosh has been our guest. He has joined us to talk about the history of the opium trade. It is the subject of his new book. It's called Smoke and Ashes. Amitav Ghosh, I've enjoyed our conversation very much, and I thank you.
0: Thank you. Thank you for having me. It was a pleasure speaking with you. Thank you.
1: That does it for Letters on Politics. The show is produced by Deanna Martinez. Kirsten Thomas is our engineer. If you'd like to hear this or past shows, you could do so by going online and finding our archives at kpfa.org. I'm Mitch Jezrich, and I thank you for listening.

Yeah, Art Rearth was a hero to me. A hero. I have despaired, largely despaired of heroes in these, the waning days of Babylon. How about you? You stop a kid on the street, which is a good idea anyway. You don't know what he might be up to. Arrest thyself, young Sirrah, on thy witless course. Grab him. Rattle him a little bit. Say, who are your heroes, kid? And chances are they will give you the names of people that don't exist. Huh? The moldy muffin flower arrangers, whatever they're called. I can't keep track of it. Loot flypaper. What is this? Barbie. Tell me Barbie is real. Poor deformed creature. What happened to the time when heroes were flesh and blood people? What's wrong with your grandparents being heroes, or Big Bill Haywood, or Mother Jones, or Mother Bloor, on and on? See, appropriate heroes. Now, my mother, like I say, worked for the CIO. We were living in Cleveland, Ohio. We moved west in 47. She made sure that we had appropriate heroes. My mother would clip the Cleveland Plain Dealer. It was a good labor paper in its day. And take out columns and paste them in a scrapbook. To trundle down to the school to share with our wee comrades. And what she favored, mainly she favored bank robbers. She clipped columns. A lot of that going on. The late depression. And then there was Kid Pharaoh. Now Kid Pharaoh, we had a little book of Kid Pharaoh. It was harder to get info on him. He was a legendary safecracker from Chicago. After my parents had passed on, I was out in the world. I found out that in his dotage, Kid Pharaoh was interviewed by the great Studs Terkel. You know about him here. The only person I know of who could successfully interview a safecracker from Chicago. And Studs was surprised to find that he had a political philosophy. Kid Pharaoh said, see if I remember it, said, Studs, I am committed to one proposition, taking money away from a bunch of dilettantes who earned it through nepotism. Take it away from them by hook, by crook, slingshot, canoe. We must shaft these guys. You got to love a fella to say a thing like that. Yes, sir. My mother said, we got to have more Robin Hood bandits to balance out the philanthropists. Said, yeah, Robin Hood bandit gives away privately what he steals publicly, and a philanthropist, well, you figure it out.

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1: 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It is 2 a.m. coming up next, Against the Grain.

0: today on Against the Grain. It's been called a new gold rush, but not of our external environment, which of course is continually plundered, but of our internal environment.
1: It has never before been possible directly to monetize the core components of human personhood, interest, curiosity, care, love, desire for companionship and intimacy. It's never possible directly to commodify those features of being. And now that it is possible, let me tell you, they are going to town on it, and the results are really bad. Bad for our politics, bad for our experience of personhood, bad for our relations with the people we care about, bad for the planet.
0: Historian of science D. Graham Burnett, one of the Friends of Attention, lays out what's at stake and how they're organizing a movement to reclaim our attention. From the studios of KPFA in Berkeley, California, this is Against the Grain on Pacifica Radio. I'm Sasha Lilly. Nearly 70% of people on the planet have smartphones, and on average, globally, we spend almost half our waking hours staring at a screen. Collectively, we give up unfathomable amounts of our time to trillion-dollar corporations that have become massively wealthy, commodifying our attention. The Friends of Attention have diagnosed the problem as one that has no individual solution, and that challenges our humanity at its core. In their manifesto, Attensity, a handbook of the attention liberation movement, they discuss the plunder of our attention and how to fight back collectively. I spoke recently with one of its authors, Graham Burnett, who's professor of history and the history of science at Princeton. Here's part of our conversation.
1: Over the last, say, 10 or 15 years, an increasingly intense business model that we call human fracking lies at the heart of what is at this point a kind of $17 trillion big tech project. And so what we're talking about is the commodification of human attention, eyeballs. We know that this is happening, that these societal scale digital platforms, in conjunction with these intimate cognitive prosthetics that we call phones, all run on a business model that involves maximizing time on device in order to capture and auction continuously our attention. And our nonprofit coalition deeply believes that this is at odds with human flourishing.
0: While it initially came out of military research, the internet in its early days was seen to embody great utopian promise, you know, as a kind of commons where people could connect and share ideas. Do you think that that was naive in terms of the context in which it appeared, or could it have been different?
1: Yeah, it's interesting. I mean, my training is in the history and philosophy of science. So our coalition, the Friends of Attention, is highly diverse: artists, writers, activists, teachers, others. Each of us brings to the coalition, the Friends, our distinctive perspective. And my training is in the history of science and technology. So when you allude to the historical evolution of the communication infrastructure of the internet, you're sort of speaking to stuff that I care about a lot in a sort of an academic way. And maybe the first thing I'll say in answer to this question is just at the heart of our new book, Attensity, is, a really interesting and original historical critique of the attention economy. So part of what we show in the book, on the basis of some research that I've been doing with some colleagues, is that the quantification of human attention, our eyes and minds, that sort of focus on attention span and the durational capacity of the human subject to track and trigger stimuli on a screen, that way of thinking about attention comes out of a very specific 70-year research tradition within laboratories of experimental psychology, largely in the United States, research that was almost entirely funded by the military-industrial complex. Who was interested in how long people could stay focused on screens? Radar monitors, folks interested in shooting down Russian MiGs. So in fact, a huge amount of the slicing and dicing of the human attentional capacities that give rise to the pricing of our attention in this hyper-intensive human fracking ecosystem comes out of that tradition of military research. Now, you asked me, could it have been otherwise, or were we naive to hope for something utopian, etc.? I guess what I would say there is, though there are in our coalition of attention activists, so that's to say people who are trying to push back against the human frackers and who are focused on trying to cultivate an ideal of human attention shared in community that conduces to human flourishing, that's attention activism. Within that community of attention activists, we have some people who think that technology is just the problem, plain and simple, and we need

0: constraint, human beings will pursue money and harm each other. And I think we just have all of history to place that in evidence. So when new technologies arise, they are rapidly deployed by people who endeavor to exploit others by means of those technologies. And these kind of digital platforms for communication and entertainment, for the distribution of shared resources, are no different. So we want to focus on the problem, which is heedless, greedy, and in many cases, actively nihilistic, exploitative commitments by self-interested, return on investment maximizing capitalist tech overlords. And we wish not to get too distracted by the phone as such or by social media as such.
1: You mentioned that so much of what we know about as attention has been defined by research that was done both by the military and also in the world of commerce, especially around advertising in the 20th century, which defined attention in very narrow terms, including around this kind of notion of the attention span. In contrast to that, how do you feel we should think about attention now?
0: Yes, thank you, Sasha. I mean, that's really the heart of what we're going for in the book, because our dream is that a book like ours, this Attensity book, would be like a kind of, you know, silent spring for the catalytic uprising of a proper movement to protect and nourish the shared good of truly human attention. We often liken this moment to that moment, 58, 59, 60, when a new and diverse coalition came together to protect the newly recognized urgency of our shared good in the external environment. I'm talking about the environmental movement, you know, of the long 1960s. We think we're at a moment like that. We think people really understand that in a whole bunch of ways, we as persons and our environments are being harmed by the exploitative and heedless compromising of another shared good, the internal goodness of our internal environments and the way our attention lets us build the relationships we care about with other people, with ourselves, and with the earth. So at the heart of the book is not just another diagnosis of like how we're being messed up by TikTok. The book's really about a kind of pivot from the diagnosis to a positive vision for what we can do. And the nature of that pivot hinges on solidarity. We feel that too much of the conversation around our attention and social media and even AI drops back into the sort of neoliberal individualist tactics and strategies. It's you can do a digital detox. It's you need to develop more discipline. Or it's tech fixes, like you can put like an app on your phone to regulate your screen time. And while we're not opposed to individuals cultivating and practicing individual strategies, both to resist the human frackers and to use their attention in the ways that make the lives they want to lead with others, we feel that what is key is for us to come together. That's why we call ourselves the friends, you know, in an invocation of the great tradition of the Quakers, that like what we all need right now really is our friends. We need to come together, because what's on the other side of your screen is $17 trillion worth of military grade technology and the deepest pocketed venture capitalists on the planet. And you are not going to be able to sort of manage yourself with respect to their AI-driven strategies to keep you maximally on your device. So just to go like right to that question, when we unfold the story of how our attention got sliced and diced in these cybernetic settings of military industrial research,

0: what we come out of that story asking people to remember in an emancipatory and liberatory way is that their actual human attention is so much more than that track and trigger capacity to stay with a stimulus on their device. We're at the heart of the book, we're calling for a rewilding of our attention. Meaning, we feel that attention now is like, it's like a monoculture, really. What's happened is a little like what happened sort of to Kansas. If you drop down, you know, a Martian into Kansas, what the Martian sees all the way to the horizon line is like soybeans or corn. And that Martian would fill out a report, you know, for the Martian Academy of Sciences and be like, yep, the entire, you know, middle states of America are just monocultural corn and soybeans. And that would be true in one sense, but it would also be false in the sense that that used to be tall grass prairie, and now that monoculture is the result of a very specific capitalist commercial agribusiness that has transformed the landscape. And our experience of our attention has similarly been rendered as a kind of monoculture of quote-unquote attention span, trying to pay attention to operational instrumental problems on our machines with high degrees of durational efficiency. And here's the thing, that's not what the human organism or the human spirit is essentially for. And we need to remember that and in a sense go over to those little edges of tall grass prairie in our attentional lives that have not been extirpated and be like, oh, what do we have here? Oh, this is a little rare flower. Oh, nice tall grass here, a little forb growing here. And remember all the different forms of attention that make life good. Join with others to practice them. And in so doing, use our attention to world make the worlds we want to have, instead of being submitted to the fracklands of the attention economy.
1: I'm speaking with historian of science Graham Burnett, co-author and co-editor of Intensity, a handbook of the attention liberation movement, a collectively authored book by the Friends of Attention. So Graham, as a historian of science, how would you assess the impact on humans of this switch to this digitized online world of screens when looking and comparing it to other technological revolutions in our history?
0: It's a great question. I would say the first thing is something some of your listeners may be thinking about, because this is something people wonder. Folks who've done some kind of reading are aware, historically, that lots of new technologies have brought with them moments of collective moral panic, right? You know, Socrates worried that writing itself was going to sort of make people forgetful, and Emerson worried that the closed stove was going to bring conversation around the fire in New England to an end, and, you know, radio and TV all were accompanied by different moments of, well, of social anxiety about changing cultural forms. And there have been those who have looked at the rise of our societal scale digital platforms and our cognitive prosthetics that we call phones and said again, meh, sure, it's changing things, but all this hand-wringing and Jeremiad stuff, meh, you know the old French expression, plus ça change, plus c'est la même chose. You know, stuff changes, but really, you know, it all basically stays the same. There are no real big changes. And this is just same old, new technologies, new social forms. I think that that analysis, while seemingly sort of sophisticated and a little aloof and knowing, is actually wrong. There are actually social and technical changes that have enormous political, existential, and spiritual implications. Let's take one that is near and dear to analytic thinkers on the left. Let's think about the Industrial Revolution. Imagine someone commenting in the 1880s about how, well, you know, there were lace makers doing putting out work in the 1670s, and then there were mills that were steam driven in Lancashire by the 1850s and 1860s, and you know, really, these are all just forms of textile production. What's the big deal? Some workers kind of get screwed, others get screwed a little less. No big deal. But we know that's actually wrong. The factory system dramatically transformed the balance of power between labor and capital. It created working conditions that were historically unprecedented, and it permitted the reduction of humans to the condition of wage laborers in a way that was utterly unlike precedent conditions of labor, even in even under kind of medieval serfdom. So we understand, as a result of extensive historical and critical work, that relationships of mutuality and moral economies of obligation were abrogated, were erased by the rise of the factory system. And what happened? People had to come together and achieve new forms of collective solidarity and resistance. And as a result, whole new forms of politics emerged. Labor politics, union politics. And the most ambitious claims that we try to make at the end of this book is a parallel argument. We argue that we are on the cusp now of what we feel is potentially a kind of authentic, transformative, new politics around attention. That the human frackers have succeeded in sort of reducing a significant chunk of humanity to attentional subjects, and that that condition, while palpably bad for us in terms of pandemics of loneliness, unprecedented levels of psychological and emotional dislocation, depression, suicidal ideation, all the kind of stuff that the epidemiologists and the quantitative sociologists all kind of keep track of for us. So we just put all that to the side for a second. Our claim is that this has been bad for us, but thinking dialectically, it's also an incredible opportunity. That we are aware of the way our attention gives shape to our life and our relations with others in a new way because of the new pressure that's been put on attention by the new human fracking system. And that when we step together in solidarity and recognize this and support each other in a mutual acknowledgement of the centrality of attention to our flourishing, we are going to be able to create the world we want to have. Now, we don't sort of try in any ideologically determinist way to spell out what this new politics of intensity is going to look like. But for those of us who've watched the increasingly monstrous squalor of our depraved society of the spectacle, the notion that a new politics built out of the human use of human attention might provide the framework for a political identity and a world-making project that could rise from the ashes of this spectacularity, that's very suggestive or promising to a number of us. And that's the sort of forward-looking political thinking that a lot of us in the movement are doing now. And I would extend an invitation to any of your listeners who feel kind of moved by aspects of what I'm saying, even if you think, no, that's not right, or he's missing something, please check us out online. We are looking for allies, and we want to test the thinking that we're doing in the crucible of authentic opposition. So Friends of Attention online, friendsofattention.org, and our flagship nonprofit movement school, the Strother School of Radical Attention in Brooklyn. And we have a kind of emerging national organizing initiative for people who want to come into coalition with us. So check it out online, schoolofattention.org.
1: We'll return. We'll talk much more about the thinking around how to push back against what you describe as this fracking of our eyeballs and our lives and our labor. But I wanted to ask you about the political impediments or social impediments that this whole way of being in the world might create. You know, many of us have experienced the rise and spread of these technologies in our lifetimes and therefore may remember how it was before to some extent, although maybe, who knows, overly nostalgically, whereas there are others who have grown up in this world knowing nothing else. Do you think that is an impediment for recognize something is really amiss and breaking away?
0: I think about this a lot because I sort of wear two hats in relation to this attention activism work. I think of myself as movement oriented and as an activist and focused on creating new kinds of institutions for teaching and learning and collective endeavor, like the Strother School and like the Friends Coalition. But I also am a regular card-carrying tenured academic at a pretty traditional university. And in that setting, you know, I have responsibilities as a teacher and as someone training graduate students. And I'm also a parent, which means I see and live with and work with and love digital natives who know no other world than a world in which the preponderance of their access to what matters to them moves through the screen of a device. So I guess the first thing I would say here is I'm basically congenitally something of an optimist. I really believe that there is a kind of just about inextinguishable, vibrating goodness in humans, that within us is a striving, and that it's pretty hard to grind that hunger to flourish with others out of us. It's not impossible to grind it out of us, as we know. You know, we have Frederick Douglass's harrowing reminders of the kind of limit case conditions of abuse in which the light of our humanity can be kind of extinguished while alive. So we should never underestimate the power of oppression and greed to harm us. But when you talk about the kind of impediments to the movement that we are advocating, I would say that I am optimistic that the essential hunger within humans for what is good will actually permit us to triumph over these very serious, deep-pocketed, technologically sophisticated adversaries of our humanity. So let me say a little bit about, you know, what I mean there. I think the movement is already rising. I think we already know that we are being compromised by the way these devices work upon us. We see original, diverse, independent, sui generis communities popping up of the kids who are like smashing their devices, lamp club kids, the neo-Luddite clubs. This is happening even among the digital natives in many respects. They are like canaries in the coal mine on this stuff, and it's our parents who are still kind of forgetting to turn their ringers off and thinking that it's cool to like text when they're at the table, you know, with the kids. A lot of 13 and 14-year-olds basically don't do that stuff anymore because they've had to develop their own habits and practices for working with each other in life. So some of my optimism comes from that. I will say that we need a lot of cross-generational contact right now. We, you know, oldsters need to be listening to the younglings, and we folks who were acculturated on long-form textual immersion, on reading, we do have some very important responsibilities right now toward a younger generation whose capacity, for instance, to read a book has been pretty significantly disintermediated. I think we have to say this. I'm sure lots of your listeners have, you know, some well-educated kids in the household, and those listeners are proud that they spent the time to make sure that their son or daughter, you know, loves books and all that kind of stuff and reads. But we have to be careful not to, like, be Pollyannish or delusional here. The kids don't read the way kids did 30 years ago. Now, that's a very complicated claim. There's a lot of social scientific research that's been done on what that claim could actually mean and how you cash it out. And it's not like literacy has ever extended to all corners of American society, et cetera, et cetera, et cetera. However, we don't want to get lost in the weeds of a lot of, like, statistical argumentation. We know that reading has changed dramatically as a result of human fracking. And that's because reading is an attentional practice. We sort of see it now as that, almost in our rearview mirror as it's taken from us. And what that means is that people like me and like a lot of your listeners who were formed by experiences with an inherited tradition, much of which was textual, or even some of which was cinematic, but still required long-form attention, we have a special obligation to work right now to figure out how to translate and curate meaningful portions of that inheritance so that it is not lost in this generational transfer. And I spend a lot of time with my colleagues in history and literature and the arts thinking about exactly that problem. And again, I'm optimistic. I actually think it's kind of an exciting problem. And I also think, as a historian, that there have been other moments of kind of dramatic cultural transformation that at the time seemed catastrophic. For instance, the collapse of Latinity, of Latin learning in the Republic of Letters in the 18th century, basically in Europe, that seemed like the end of a universe, and it was, but it wasn't as if culture, learning, the arts sort of actually came to an end just because a bunch of people couldn't read dissertations in Latin in Leiden. I mean, everybody moved on. In fact, things got a lot more richer and more interesting. So I certainly feel that things are going to keep getting richer and more interesting, but our actual humanity is inextricable from our ability to find ourselves with respect to that which has come before us. That's what it means to take up our freedom in a context of historically affected consciousness. So there's a ton of work to be done on this. And again, it's work we're thinking about at the Strother School in some very particular ways. And if any of this is hitting for any of your listeners, would really love to have you reach out to us. We're a nonprofit. We do most of our courses and our workshops are in person in Brooklyn, but we also have some parts of our curriculum that we're working on developing online. So Attention Activism 101, which is a kind of starting point for thinking about this stuff, is an online class that we teach almost continuously at this point. We've had to add extra sections as the book came out and people wanted more of this kind of stuff. So really reach out to folks to join in and bring what you've got to what we're trying to do.
1: I'm Sasha Lilly. This is Against the Grain. I'm speaking with historian of science at Princeton, Graham Burnett. He's one of the Friends of Attention and co-author and co-editor of their book, Attensity, a Handbook of the Attention Liberation Movement. So, Graham, how does change happen? You've alluded to the kind of sentiment that many people have that something is wrong, although the ways that people tend to try to address it is through these very limited individual ways, such as trying to be more self-disciplined with their engagement with, you know, social media or the digital world, or the faddish term having a digital detox, and you're saying these individual solutions are not sufficient for a societal problem, a problem that actually gets to the depth of our humanity. So I wanted to ask you, what are the conditions for change?
0: Yeah, I am optimistic, and I do think there are a lot of signs. You know, if you're reading the tea leaves right now, if you're kind of testing the flight of the birds, the divinatory signals, I think, are good for a movement of the kind that we are part of. And I think when people look back 30 or 40 years, they will be astounded at what we permitted to happen across the last 10 or 15, and they will point to attentional well-being and an intentional relationship to attentional wellness in societies and in communities as a totally obvious emergent feature of our decade, the one we're in right now. It's starting, and people will look back and they will write about this moment as the moment that people woke up with respect to their attention as an inextricable component of a life well lived in community. So, like, the theory of change question, we are sympathetic to and supportive of traditional forms of political action on this question, meaning legislative activity, regulatory pushes, even litigation, like what we're seeing presently with the kinds of tort claims that are being brought against Meta and YouTube and Snapchat and others. We are in favor of those traditional forms of deliberative democratic political action. However, we are ourselves a movement. And as David Woodley, the political theorist at Brown, writes so powerfully in her book Reckoning, movements are a particular thing. Movements, it's not that we're opposed to writing a letter to your congressman or coming out to support a particular bill or whatever. We're fine with that. But we really are about the deep truth that culture eats politics for breakfast. You can't have a politics that sort of runs away from the hearts and minds of the people and still have it be authentically deliberative democratic politics. So our theory of change hinges on something that I think we believe is very beautiful and very hopeful. And so I really want your listeners to hear this part. We think everybody out there is already doing some form of attention activism. You may not be calling it that, but there is something, probably multiple things in your life that you do with others where you lift your head after an hour or two and you feel good. You feel closer to the world and to other people. You feel closer to yourself. Whatever that is that you were doing, that's the place to start. So maybe it's a dinner party with friends. Maybe you sing in a choral group. Maybe you play pickup soccer. Maybe you really actually are committed to, you know, your youth group and you spend time with other parents facilitating certain kinds of activities with your kids. Maybe you're a rock climber and you and your four friends leave your phones in the glove compartment because you basically just have a kind of no selfies policy on your bouldering climbs. Like, whatever it is you're doing where you are sheltered in a kind of sanctuary from the frackers, start there. Those sanctuary spaces of collective goodness with others, that's where attention activism starts. And what we're basically saying is start there and build it out and protect it. Because if we've learned anything from the late stages of hyper-accelerationist digital capitalism, we've learned that whatever it is humans like to do with each other, there is a small group of folks at business school doing PowerPoint deck presentations to venture capitalists that go like this. there's a large population of people who X with each other. And what we're going to do with our app is get them on this new platform. And when they're on this platform, we'll be able to aggregate them in new ways, and we'll invest very heavily up front to bring them all on board. And then once we've got them there, we'll figure out how to monetize that platform through advertising and through direct consumer benefits that we'll provide to them. The model is find the thing that people do and love with each other, get them on the platform, and frack the hell out of them. That's Facebook. That's Pinterest. That is literally the primary business project of the last 15 years. And the six largest corporations in the world by market capitalization have either a hardware commitment or a software commitment or a data collection project that is inextricable from that business model. So if you want to keep doing that stuff you love with others, you have to actually start to get serious about defending and protecting it. And that's really the heart of where change starts. We want people to realize that this is not about, you know, eating your vegetables or doing something that like is some unpleasant, you know, long evenings at meetings to begin to galvanize the politics of the moment. This is about paying attention to where the goodness resides in your experience of being with others, and then holding space for that and recognizing in solidarity that if we do not together protect and cultivate those spaces under the banner of attention activism, they will be fracked out from under us. And that's what we've learned. And they fool me once, shame on you. Fool me twice, shame on me. Fool us three times, shame on all of us. We know what's going on, and we are not going to let them keep doing it to us.
1: But doesn't that also point to the centrality of the push for commodification, which is a crucial dimension of capitalism in this? I mean, it's taking this digital form, it's happening, and that digital form has made it incredibly pervasive. But this is a dynamic that operates even outside of that world.
0: I couldn't agree more. That famous question of like, what about quantification, monetization, the market, and capitalism? And I guess what I would say here would go like this. Bracketing the various ways that markets have proven successful in the facilitation of various forms of innovation and various forms of intra and inter-community connectivity and solidarity. Those are real things, you know, that lovely Enlightenment idea, again, French, of la douce commerce, that it's actually easier to get people along, to get along when they're trading with each other than it is when they're talking about God. That was certainly what, you know, our 18th century forebears in the West came to believe. Bracketing all that, the last 10 or 15 years has seen an innovative development within the structures of hypercapitalism that is historically unprecedented. And the closest analogy I can really draw is, frankly, not to the Industrial Revolution. It's really to the first age of global empire. Because it was in that first age of global empire that a small group of self-interested actors from Western Europe, all male, all guys, all white, actually declared the entirety of the physical globe a terra nullius, land belonging to no one, and then proceeded to enact, within the framework of their capacities for violence, an enclosure operation on the earth, that is, claiming the earth as territorially sovereign extensions of European nation states. That first step, saying, hey, this doesn't belong to any of you people, it doesn't belong to the Akawayo, it doesn't belong to the YY, it doesn't belong to any of you people, was tied up in an ideological analysis of what it was to own something that understood ownership in terms of very particular forms of agricultural cultivation basically plowing the earth and bringing forth thereby. If you weren't doing that, you couldn't have good title to the earth, and the various peoples, indigenous peoples, first peoples of the earth, weren't doing it that way, and so it wasn't theirs. Here's the crazy thing that's going on in the last 10 or 15 years now. Basically, a small number of self-interested tech bros have declared the internal workings of our minds and spirits terra nullius. They basically kind of looked at our minds in operation and been like, you're not actually using that for anything, are you, that we can like sort of get to show up in our ledger books. It's like downtime, what you're doing with that brain, when you're staring out the window, when you're playing with your kid, when you're sleeping. Jonathan Crary's great book, 24/7, The Capitalism and the Ends of Sleep. All that stuff you're just doing with your mind, dreaming, reflecting, cogitating, critiquing, existing in your existential phenomenological condition as a being, that just is like, it's just null with respect to our accountant systems. So, you know, because you're not doing anything with it, we're just going to go ahead and grab a big chunk of that. You know what I mean? I mean, you're not using it, so we're going to go ahead and grab it. And it has never before been possible directly to monetize the core components of human personhood, interest, curiosity, care, love, a desire for companionship and intimacy. It was never possible directly to commodify those features of being. And now that it is possible, let me tell you, they are going to town on it, and the results are really bad. Bad for our politics, bad for our experience of personhood, bad for our relations with the people we care about, bad for the planet. And, you know, I wish to make clear that my own hope is that this issue that we are talking about today is genuinely an issue that can reach across the aisle. There are wild-eyed MAGA evangelicals out there in the heartland who know that their children are being profoundly harmed by these nihilistic, self-interested tech bro doctors fracking the younglings. So here's a situation where we needn't get up on our soapbox and start shouting. We can actually stay pretty open and keep the doors of our spaces open and invite them in, because I think we could achieve forms of collective action that would be still more powerful if we could see that this is a space for authentic solidarity.
1: Well, I wanted to ask you more about what attention activism looks like. I mean, you said a start of it is actually what we're already doing, the things that we do that are outside of the sphere of the digital, of the commodified, you know, someone going out and hanging out with friends. But you're suggesting that, you know, we need more than this. I mean, most of the time we're not even thinking that we're using our attention differently when we're doing the things that, you know, used to seem normal. So what moves something to the level of activism?
0: Nuts and bolts, we define attention activism, as we conceive it, as having three pillars. And we've actually worked up, if you go to schoolofattention.org and you go down to join our coalition, we worked up a little sort of pamphlet on, it's like a toolkit for attention activism, and it really spells this out in a lot of, you know, just, it basically is like a workbook for folks who want to experiment with this in communities, and that's downloadable PDF, so that's worth checking out. But I'm going to lay out how we, up to this point, and again, everything is provisional and we want to keep hearing from people who have other ideas on this stuff, but here are how we've been thinking about attention activism. We say it has three pillars. And the first, this may sound counterintuitive to your listeners, but the first is what we call study. And by that we mean not just the study of attention, although we do think that like consciousness raising around attention, reading and thinking and talking about attention together and paying attention to our own attentional lives is a really important part of attention activism. But when we say study, we actually mean all the forms of study, Because study itself is an attentional activity. And so as an educator, you know, one of the things that I'll often talk about in more academic settings is the way that our colleges and universities have been themselves bent to the armature of the military-industrial complex, largely through a preoccupation with research, with the making of new knowledge. And I've done a fair bit of that kind of stuff myself. I am in favor of research. However, like research, which is about the production of something new as knowledge, is quite different from study, because study is where we take shape in ourselves by the way we are with the material that interests us and with which we mingle our time and our minds and our friendships. So we don't mean study like cramming for the SAT or like Sakatoa and like trig. We mean the beautiful work of being with what is good in the world with others and taking shape as ourselves through that kind of time spent. So study of all kinds, street pedagogy, walk in the woods, that dad app you have on your phone that lets you identify like some flowers or whatnot. It's all good. Study is really important. And we feel it has gotten short shrift in the last 30 years of higher education. And for that matter, middle school and education as well. So the first pillar of attention activism for us is study. It's why we're a school. It's why we do courses, because we want people to like connected with the goodness of using their mind and time and senses with others in relation to the stuff of the world, not as information or as research, but as study. Study is our first pillar. The second is just organizing, meaning coalition building, meaning find your friends. And then the third is a really kind of beautiful idea that we've built out even in some peer-reviewed scientific literature. I've already invoked it. It's the notion sanctuary. And for readers who are curious to follow up on this, I co-wrote with another collaborator in this work, a therapist, focuses on psychological and wellness, Eve Mitchell, a piece that's about the way communities now need to like agree in like social practices for how they're going to protect their time from the frackers. So that's a piece that ran in the Annals of the New York Academy of Sciences. It's freely available online. And it's about the creation of sanctuary spaces. So we think of libraries as attention sanctuaries, museums, attention sanctuaries, concert halls, attention sanctuaries, but also like coffee shops, that bar that like, you know, does a certain kind of happy hour where they turn off the TVs, the ways that friends gather for, you know, regular every 2 weeks, like let's get together. Those are sanctuary spaces. And we more and more need to like establish the guidelines for how we're gonna be mindful of those kinds of gatherings. Classrooms now with AI and the shifting character of education, classrooms need to be sanctuaries for our attention. So for us, the three pillars of attention activism in a formal sense or study, organizing, and sanctuary. And we're kind of interested in building out all three of those elements and learning more from people who are exploring these questions in their own ways.
1: Graham Burnett, thank you so much.
0: Oh, it's such a pleasure to get a chance to talk with you and with your listeners about this stuff. Thank you for the time.
1: Graham Burnett is a historian of science. He is co-author and co-editor of Attensity, a handbook of the attention liberation movement, which is a collectively authored book by the Friends of Attention. On our website, againstthegrain.org, you can find links to the Strother School of Radical Attention and other resources related to this program. You've been listening to Against the Grain. I'm Sasha Lilly. Thanks so much for listening, and please tune in again next time.

0: Well, this is the longest session I have ever been in my life, and my voice is about to fall apart, so I'm going to sing the last one, rather we are. I bet if I was to make a book right now about what that song was, I wouldn't make very much money.
1: You're right.
0: Which one is it?
1: Solidarity.
0: Well, all right. I mean, what that sounds like. When the union's inspiration through the workers' blood shall run, there can be no power greater anywhere beneath the sun. Yet what foresight?

In our hands is placed a power greater than their hoarded gold, greater than the might of armies magnified a thousandfold. We can bring to birth a new world.

0: Welcome to 2026 Talks, where we're following our democracy in historic times.
1: The federal courts really can't be changing the rules this close to an election, and they certainly can't be overruling a state court on its own state rules.
0: Drew Penrose with the nonprofit Protect Democracy agrees with U.S. Supreme Court reasoning that it's too late and too confusing for voters from Missouri to use newly drawn congressional districts. For the third time, the high court blocked the maps, which would have broken up a blue seat. Nine states have redrawn their maps since the 2024 election, changing nearly 150 districts. The high court also ruled the administration can use the systematic alien verification for entitlement system to review the citizenship of individual voters. Critics call that an invasion of privacy and say it lets the White House get too involved in states' constitutionally mandated power to run elections. They also point out SAVE has regularly marked naturalized citizens for removal from voter rolls incorrectly. But it's uncertain how many voters could be impacted since federal law bans states from purging voter rolls 90 days before an election. In another response to President Donald Trump's so far largely fruitless demands for election fraud investigations, the State Department is allowing state and local officials, along with some as yet unnamed nonprofits, to access passport records to verify voter citizenship. Before now, passport records weren't used that way, and watchdogs say it's another invasion of privacy to provide access beyond government officials. The changing rules and legal battles are confusing many and maybe eroding confidence. Polls show only half of voters expect the midterms to be free and fair. Minnesota's Itasca County Elections Officer Katie Johnson says the August primary suggests people are responding to the chaos and to the White House's criticism of mail-in voting.
2: We saw, I would say, at least a 75% increase of people coming into the courthouse to physically drop off their ballots rather than send them through the mail.
0: As the midterms approach, PNS is highlighting important polls. A new Gallup Kettering Foundation survey finds slightly less than 6 in 10 Americans say the rule of law is weaker than it was a decade ago. The report also finds just under 30% feel they can trust U.S. political leaders will be held accountable to the nation's law and constitution, down a third from a year ago. Derek Barker with Kettering says other data confirms people lack faith in democracy and the current strength of checks and balances.
3: A strong majority is saying that separation of power, so these institutions and the systems that we've developed to check each other, most people are saying that that's not working.
0: Leaders of Alaska's Native community want to restore the power of the state's indigenous voters heading into the midterms. Once a powerful voting bloc, it weakened as younger generations became less politically active. As recently as the early 80s, some villages had 80% voter turnout, making them an electoral force. Now it's closer to 30%. Michelle Spark with Get Out Native Vote for Alaska Federation of Natives says indigenous leaders are encouraging native villagers to carry on the tradition of democracy established by their elders.
4: How difficult is it to convince a dozen of your friends and neighbors in a small community to invest in making informed decisions and testimony and willingness to serve?
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5: 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Coming up next, this week's edition of Law and Disorder.
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7: Today on Law and Disorder, we look at hate speech, anti-Semitism, and the difficult battle over free speech in America.
8: Our guest is James Loeffler, Felix Posen Professor of Modern Jewish History at Johns Hopkins University, and the author of a new book, Exceptional Hatred, Anti-Semitism and the Fight Over Free Speech in Modern America.
7: On the 15th anniversary of Occupy Wall Street, we examine privacy in the digital age, including what lawyers should do to protect their confidential communications, but for all of us as well.
8: Our guest is Jonathan Stribling-Oos, a New York City lawyer and digital security consultant who founded Constitutional Communications and has trained hundreds of attorneys in cybersecurity and ethics.
7: Stay with us. I'm Heidi Boghossian, New York City attorney and activist.
8: I'm Stephen Rohde, retired civil rights lawyer and author on issues of civil liberties. Today in America, and I'm quoting here, we proclaim our commitment to fighting hatred while applying it selectively. We champion free speech until confronted with speech we despise and minimize the claims of those wounded by words. American democracy stands at a precipice, besieged by authoritarian politics, resurgent nativism, and populist demagoguery. These forces, once relegated to history, now threaten our pluralistic society and its defining commitments to freedom and equality. Those chilling words are from the brand new book, Exceptional Hatred, Anti-Semitism and the Fight Over Free Speech in Modern America, by James Loeffler. Today, we're very pleased to be joined by the author of this important new book, Professor James Loeffler. He is Felix Posen Professor of Modern Jewish History at Johns Hopkins University and Kogod Senior Research Fellow at the Shalom Hartman Institute of North America. He writes widely on modern Jewish history from anti-Semitism to Zionism, with a focus on the overlooked ties between Jewish past and the global present in politics, law, and culture. His writing has appeared in The Atlantic, The New York Times, The Washington Post, The Wall Street Journal, and The New Republic. Professor Loeffler, let's start with some basics about free speech in American law. Even the most ardent free speech advocates recognize that based on over 100 years of Supreme Court interpretation, while the First Amendment affords some of the most robust, uninhibited protection for free speech in the world, there are exceptions for obscenity, defamation, true threats, imminent incitement, and discrimination. But there is no categorical exception for hate speech. In your book, which I enjoyed immensely, you vividly describe how the Supreme Court, in a series of dramatic cases, has developed the modern framework of First Amendment law without criminalizing hate speech. Please discuss that history and explain to our listeners why American law affords protection for speech that many find hateful and offensive.
9: Absolutely, and thank you for this wonderful question, which gets to the heart of it. I am someone who is an historian of law, politics, and culture, and I was wondering, as I began to think about these issues in our current moment, why we don't have an exception for hate speech compared to so many other democracies. And as you mentioned, we have many other parts of the law which recognize things we can ban or things we can create exceptions for. But why no hate speech? So it turns out that there's a long, long history of debating this question, and this history involves a number of cases of anti-Semitism. The bottom line is that our courts have decided over the years the importance of freedom of expression for democratic society and preventing the government from having too much power over dissent and over just normal, rational, necessary expression is a reason not to ban hate speech. Even when we know it can be connected to the other things you've mentioned, right? Actual kinds of incitement, dangers of violence, discrimination. So this is a long-standing but slow-developing story. And one of the things that is striking is that anti-Semitism plays a large role in that story, larger, I think, than many of us have realized, in people thinking about what is the danger of hateful speech, but also what is the risk in illegalizing it, banning it. So that is basically the system we've developed with. The challenge is that none of this ever takes place in a vacuum. So we tend to think about the history of free speech only as protest that the government shuts down. But in point of fact, we're living in a moment which has parallels to other moments when there have been huge political or social divides, and there have been debates about what is just political speech and what is discriminatory or dangerous conduct. And so again and again, our courts have actually had to work through these issues, not only in terms of what the government can do to infringe on the rights of citizens, but also on how it will manage conflicts when it becomes intertwined with the civil rights struggle, intertwined with equal protection and those aspects of our law.
7: Professor, as you know, the U.S. is embroiled in a rancorous debate over anti-Semitism. What does anti-Semitism even mean? Is there a rise in it? Is anti-Semitism being conflated with criticism of Israel and its war in Gaza? What does exploring anti-Semitism through the lens of the First Amendment reveal about the American Jewish experience, and why are those two things so deeply intertwined?
9: Yeah, there is no doubt that we are in the midst of crisis when it comes to free speech in this country. There's also no doubt we're in the midst of an anti-Semitism crisis, which takes many different forms. As you mentioned, we are in the midst of an ongoing, terrible, intertwined series of wars in the Middle East, which is bringing all these issues to the fore. So I think what is important to remember is that critique of Israel is not by any nature anti-Semitic. You cannot

0: So in thinking about this issue as an historian, I wanted to understand what we can learn from history about it. And I think it has to do not only with the strongly held opinions by those who support Israel and resist any criticism and try and tar it as anti-Semitism, and not only because of a terrible war and an incredible devastation in Gaza, which rightly pours forth outrage, but also because anti-Semitism is a particular kind of hatred which is connected to images of power, it's connected to conspiracy theories, it's connected and surfaces to moments in which societies are changing rapidly and going through a crisis about their key words that define who they are. So what I'm really suggesting is that behind the debates about what you can say and when an anti-Zionist position becomes a hateful anti-Semitic one, behind that are very, very often debates and images about power and about difference. There's a reason that today we're having these conversations, and it's not only because of the war. It's also because our society is changing. The words diversity and race and racism have become in themselves controversial words. That is a deeper process that happens. And when that happens, Jews, because of the complex Jewish identity, which is a distinctive kind of minority, becomes the place where everyone goes to argue about these issues. It's a particularly attractive and useful one because Jews are complicated and because they are a kind of community that straddles different categories in society. So all those deep factors I'm talking about bring this stuff together. It's sort of overdetermined. And we have a temptation to say we're going to sort of endlessly circle the question about what is hateful, what is not. I actually think our law and our courts do a pretty good job of determining when things are legal and when they're not. The problem is that we spend so much time playing these out outside of the courts or through government policies, which, as we've seen, many of which are simply unlawful.
1: Well, I'm sure by now listeners may already be thinking about the Skokie case. What is the legacy of the Skokie case when members of the neo-Nazi National Socialist Party of America tried to march in Skokie, Illinois, a suburb of Chicago with a large population of Holocaust survivors? When the ACLU represented the neo-Nazis and the Supreme Court sided with them on First Amendment grounds, it became perhaps the defining illustration in recent times of the tension between upholding American ideals in the hardest of cases and legislating against anti-Semitism. Nearly 50 years later, Professor, where does the Skokie case stand in the American conscience?
0: Skokie is fascinating because it's so central to how we think about our free speech norms and laws in this country. And yet it's also poorly remembered, even misremembered. It was a neo-Nazi protest. It was a clownish yet dangerous group of neo-Nazis who wanted to parade through what was said to be the largest group of Holocaust survivors in the United States at that time. But there are all kinds of things happening around Skokie. The ACLU was basically divided. There were many core leaders, especially in Chicago, who said, this is a no-brainer. We need to defend speech we hate. And that was an important step for them. But the rank-and-file membership was angry, and many rank-and-file members of the ACLU felt like, we don't have to take this case. Defending civil liberties doesn't mean we have to defend every expression of it. The other thing that was striking in Skokie was the very assertive agitation of the Holocaust survivors, who said, this is an inconsistency when it comes to what civil rights is supposed to be about. And this shouldn't be a situation in which we can simply say time, place, and manner restrictions don't apply. Let them speak. What is also misremembered, of course, is the speech, the march. It never happens. They win in court, and the neo-Nazis decide, having won in court, to return to Chicago, where they'd begun their agitation targeting black communities. So a lot of things aren't remembered. But in a bigger sense, you've asked me, where does the Skokie case stand in the American conscience? And I think for many people, it still represents the high water mark of when civil liberties could clearly state the importance of taking on the hardest cases and even the most disturbing ones in order to

0: protect everyone. The challenge with it is it was such an outlier. Everyone hates the Nazis, and these people literally dressed up in Nazi uniforms. And so it was easy, and I stress this when I talk about Skokie, it was easier for Americans to say, this isn't American hate, this isn't American, you know, politics, this is not about American hatred anyway, this is a foreign hatred, these people are channeling the Holocaust. And it was easy to say we have the perfect victims, because these are literally Holocaust victims. It is much harder nowadays when we think about radical protest, because we are in a situation when we often have two sides to a protest. And that is something that we see, for instance, in college campuses, where you might have two minority groups who are impacted by the Israeli-Palestinian conflict and their supporters and advocates. And Skokie just doesn't fit that as well. So I think it's an important moment, but it doesn't really always fit the realities that we now live with when we talk about the challenge of balancing free speech against equality.
1: Professor, you wrote Exceptional Hatred during a moment when the Trump administration has used anti-Semitism as a pretext to target political enemies, pro-Palestinian protesters, and to advance restrictive immigration policies. How did that context shape the book? And what are the risks to the First Amendment and to the Jewish community itself when government attempts to suppress political speech about the conflict in the Middle East in the name of combating anti-Semitism?
0: I wrote this book in this context. And this context is one in which, as I said, we are in the midst of a free speech crisis and an anti-Semitism crisis. I do think that that is something that should be kept in focus, both sides of that, when we try and come up with solutions, when we wrestle with the question about what is acceptable and also what the law should do. The big picture, of course, is one in which the Trump administration has jumped in and said, we are here to stop anti-Semitism, but only anti-Semitism on the left, right? And that's a dangerous thing when it becomes politicized and people are selectively choosing the enemies they think are the ones they want to target. And by people, I mean administration officials. The other thing that's happened, of course, is that the selectivity has extended to a lack of due process. Every case I'm talking about in my book and in the long history of the debates and conflicts over free speech and anti-Semitism in America, every case had lawyers and courts involved working through and debating these issues about permits, about appeals, about legal procedure, civil liberties and civil rights. All these things were involved. By contrast, we're in a moment where by fiat and by policies that simply dispense with due process, the administration has said we're going to somehow tackle this one version of anti-Semitic hatred. We've seen the consequences. They're really dire. They're not good for Jews and they're not good for democracy. I say those things, and yet I also, in writing the book, wanted us to be able to wrestle with the big question, which is how are we ultimately going to continue to balance freedom of expression with equal protection? We need both. Both remain parts of our law. And I do think the challenge in this moment is only to focus on the outrages and the exceptions and to say we have to hold the line. Meanwhile, discrimination continues around us. As I emphasize, it is not only restricted to Jews and Palestinian Americans. It is not only restricted to the Gaza debate in American society. It is also something that we see playing out with other immigrant communities, and it is something that we will see continue to play in our society. So I think what my hope is we can use the anti-Semitism case to argue and think through these questions, but ultimately to say if we have a strong commitment to freedom of speech and we care about civil rights, then we want the law to get it right. We see it's getting it wrong now, but history can help us think about what would be the right balance going forward for all of the cases that we know are still there of anti-Muslim discrimination on college campuses and anti-Jewish discrimination, of cases involving South Asian Americans and debates over Hindutva and caste, questions about China and Chinese Americans. These are all questions. And as I emphasize, as I have in this conversation, I emphasize it time and again, the anti-Semitism has some distinctive features about it. but I do not think we should exceptionalize it. I don't want it to be singled out for special treatment, either to be ignored or to be given a kind of special protection because it's politically convenient. It has to be seen as something which is part of a larger uniform approach to law and equality.
2: If you just tuned in, this is Law and Disorder. I'm Steve Rohde, co-host, along with Heidi Boghossian. Today we're speaking with Professor James Loeffler, the author of an impressive new book, Exceptional Hatred, Antisemitism and the Fight Over Free Speech in Modern America. The extremist Unite the Right events in Charlottesville in August 2017 loom over much of your book. You were actually teaching at the University of Virginia at the time. You testified as an expert witness in one of the trials. Despite right-wing rioters chanting, "Jews will not replace us," you write that the overt anti-Semitism of that weekend was largely absorbed in the postmortems into a generalized racism. Why was that the case, and how was the First Amendment tested before, during, and after Charlottesville?
0: Yes, thanks, Steve. That is such an interesting episode. As you mentioned, I was a professor teaching Jewish history at the University of Virginia in Charlottesville in 2017. And in a lot of ways, that shaped my thinking about this issue. I opened and closed the book talking about it. It did many things that we didn't even realize at the time. And I'll start by talking about this question of what happened to anti-Semitism and the politics of it. And then I'm going to say something about what it meant for the First Amendment and the law piece of it. One of the things that was very striking was how confusing it was for me and for many people who witnessed this hatred and wanted to know why people who came to Charlottesville claiming to be there to protect Confederate statues, talking about the Civil War, talking about immigration, talking about white pride, white supremacist ideas, how they somehow got from that into talking about the Holocaust and how they got to from that into chanting "Jews will not replace us." What did that have to do, right, with slavery, with race? And as we've mentioned in our conversation today, one of the answers is they, in their minds, linked anti-Semitism to color-based racism. And they, in their minds, saw the Jews as an evil power behind many other evils and threats to white identity in America. And yet, after that incident, as people were trying to sort of pick up the pieces and figure out how do we repair, what are the ways in which we're going to say we're going to stand up to hate, there was a strange phenomenon in which anti-Semitism kind of disappeared. Some people just didn't even mention it when they talked about what the legacies were or what the harm had been. And others also said, well, it's important to talk about this, but really it's just about racism. Even more difficult was the way in which it was kind of treated through political lenses on the left and on the right. The right basically downplayed it. You may remember President Trump's infamous remarks, and basically wanted it to go away. Said, of course, we hate bad things, but didn't want to deal with the anti-Semitism. And then it flipped and decided to say, okay, actually, this is going to be a policy issue for us, but we're going to only focus, as I've said, on the left wing and the Middle East, and that's ties to that. On the progressive left, it proved to be a challenging moment for recognizing that Jews faced vulnerability and danger, given the way they were often imagined as people of great privilege, as white, as not a minority of color. And there were debates that emerged pretty quickly also in Charlottesville about Palestine and Israel and about how Jews should be thought of as allies in civil rights activity if there was this still raging debate, and this is before October 7th, 2023, and yet there was this debate about Zionism and where it fits into American politics. So a lot of those things really tested the community and tested American society. And a lot of people struggled to see how to put Jews into this conversation about fighting hatred and about what to do about hate speech. Now, I've talked about that a little bit as a phenomenon of what I call kind of blind spots. But there was another blind spot, and that had to do with the law. I found it fascinating and disturbing to realize that there were laws on the books in the state of Virginia that could have been used to stop marches using torch-lit objects, which is to say flaming torches, as an act of illegal, unlawful intimidation without violating the First Amendment. That law actually grew out of a very famous First Amendment case involving cross-burning. And the Supreme Court had ruled on that, and the state of Virginia had devised a version of its law which was content-neutral, but proscribed the use of burning objects to intimidate people and cause them to fear for loss of life. So there were burning objects in Charlottesville on the Friday night that started that awful weekend. But nobody thought to invoke that law to try and get a court order to stop that from happening. And so that was a missed opportunity, not so much about what, you know, the impossibility of stopping certain types of unlawful and dangerous assembly, but actually using the laws we have. And I think one thing I learned from that moment is that it behooves us, those of us who work and run in institutions like colleges and elsewhere, to really learn the law and be transparent and consistent about it. That moment was kind of one in which we saw a glimpse of what would happen with protests on campuses after October 7th, where many times university leaders didn't seem to know actually what their own policies were. And that only made things more difficult for students who wanted to protest legitimately and students who felt they were facing harm and discrimination. And there was some scrambling in many cases to kind of say, well, this law applies or this law doesn't apply. And there wasn't enough just going back to saying, well, what are our principles about freedom of expression and what are our policies and what is the law in this city or this state that does help us to decide how we treat this. So Charlottesville had kind of a larger legacy. I'll mention one more thing about it. We talked earlier in our conversation about the ACLU and Skokie. And Skokie kind of set the frame for Charlottesville in many ways. This idea that, well, ultimately you have a bunch of relatively harmless protesters, however extreme their ideas may be, who are coming to town, and therefore this is a repeat of it. But as we learned in Charlottesville, many of those protesters were planning violence, and many of them came equipped to commit acts of violence and did so. So it was not the perfect parallel to Skokie, and I think it kind of clouded some of the thinking. In the aftermath of Charlottesville, the ACLU decided to change its policies about which clients it would take and which cases it would take to make a distinction. Precisely because of this issue of weapons and violence. And it was a recognition by the ACLU. It was criticized by some and lauded by others that maybe Skokie isn't the template for all subsequent conflicts that we face when it comes to the First Amendment. It was an important test, and I'm not sure we got it really right in Charlottesville, even as we need to continue to protect free speech and protest, even, you know, hateful protest. We have to be thinking about what the law actually does and then what we want it to do in every given situation.
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0: Yes, thank you so much, Heidi. 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You can look me up at the Johns Hopkins University, especially for those who want to learn more about the book and other times in which I'll be speaking about it across the country. 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
2: James, thank you so much for joining us today, for writing the book. I found it so illuminating and helpful to try to carve a path through these difficult issues. 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
0: It's been a pleasure. Thank you both.
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0: The 15th anniversary of Occupy Wall Street has just passed. That's when protesters occupied Zuccotti Park in New York City and sparked a global movement. Occupy also attracted significant government surveillance. Documents later obtained through FOIA showed that the Department of Homeland Security monitored the movement and circulated intelligence to the private sector about Occupy activists. That history raises a question that goes well beyond protest movements. How do attorneys protect confidential communications in a world where so much of their work is digital? And how do the rest of us do that as well? Confidentiality is a professional responsibility for lawyers. They handle information that can affect a client's freedom, finances, safety, and legal strategy. Yet too many are not trained to think about the technology they use in terms of protecting that confidentiality. Joining us today is Jonathan Stribling Uss, a New York City lawyer and digital security consultant. He founded and directs Constitutional Communications, a group that supports nonprofits in information security. Jonathan previously served as a Mozilla and Ford Foundation Media and Democracy Fund Technologist Fellow at the New York Civil Liberties Union. He's trained hundreds of attorneys in cybersecurity and ethics. Jonathan, welcome to Law and Disorder.
1: Thank you so much for having me, Heidi.
0: As we all know, attorneys have a professional and an ethical obligation to protect confidential client information. What does that obligation mean in practical terms when so much of our communications now happen electronically?
1: Well, that's a great question, and I think it's really true that the lawyer's duty of confidentiality is considered the most sacred duty of all legally recognized privileges. That's something the Supreme Court has been pretty clear about, and we have formal rules in New York State, the model rules of ethical conduct, that Rule 1.6 specifically states a lawyer shall make reasonable efforts to prevent the inadvertent or unauthorized disclosure of information relating to the representation of a client. So that's the general outline, but in terms of what that means for our increasingly cyber-connected world, we've had some formal opinions about this, but really we haven't seen enough from the Bar Association explicitly outlining how attorneys are supposed to practice in order to uphold these guidance. And I think this is something where we need more participation from clients and taxpayers to really make this something that becomes a bigger issue for attorneys.
2: Jonathan, what are some of the biggest misconceptions you encounter when you're training attorneys on this issue? What are some of the common security mistakes they make?
1: So I think it's a huge area where there's a lot more reporting that needs to be happening. And a lot of the actual hard information about the issues around digital security relating to attorneys is not being released by either the data breach reports that attorneys are required to file to the New York Attorney General, Letitia James, right? But we're not seeing those. They're filed under seal. They're not required to be public. And so you're having a situation where cybersecurity professionals, 39% of law firms are reporting they have had a breach in the last year. And yet we're only seeing a couple of those breaches actually reported in the media or known even to attorneys. Letitia James, our attorney general here in New York State, has been good about actually going after law firms who are reporting breaches. So we've seen in the past 3 or 4 years, the attorney general has announced settlements for multiple data breaches from law firms and insurers and health companies. But we are not seeing actual reporting on what the details are that led to that. So we're having a hard time assessing the risks that are involved to attorneys. I can give you a specific example, though. Millard v. Doran, which is a case from 2019, so it's a little older, but it's something where, again, we had an attorney who was using an old AOL account to do real estate transactions. They attempted to purchase a house for a client for $1.9 million. The folks that were involved with it, Miller and Doran, are the case site. And actually, what we saw was that the home was sold for 1.9. The attorney had an old AOL email account. That account was not secured. They sent the wire transfer information to the wrong account because of the lack of security surrounding their email. That meant that they were liable for the full $1.9 million that had been held in trust for the client. Their cybersecurity insurance would not have covered that amount, and it is something that is a big misconception about cybersecurity insurance when it comes to small firms and medium firms especially. Cybersecurity insurance often has a rider or a way out of it for insurers that says that in the case of an attorney where you have or holding funds in trust, like in the case of a real estate transaction, you are liable for the client's funds that you've held in trust. The insurers tend to not pay for that section. So there was a settlement in this case, so we don't know the full amount of the settlement because it was not disclosed, but it's clear that it is something that attorneys are having to pay out of pocket for at times, even when they have cybersecurity insurance.
0: Jonathan, you and I actually met years ago in person, as you know, we're both members of the National Lawyers Guild, to talk about the group you were forming, Constitutional Communications. We're so delighted to catch up with you years later. Tell our listeners what prompted you to create CONCOM, and what does the organization do?
1: So Constitutional Communications is an organization that I started almost 10 years ago now. It's been a very exciting time to engage with both the law and cybersecurity issues, and to do that in a way that upholds international requirements around privacy and security. I've found the work around privacy and security is something that is critically important because of the need to fight corporate capture of both technology and the legal realm. And this was something that was particularly on my mind when I founded CONCOMS because of my work with Occupy Wall Street. I was part of the National Lawyers Guild, and I was helping with protest defense and watching the police interaction with protesters at Occupy Wall Street, and happened to be at one of the major marches where the police seemed to have escorted us onto the bridge, into Brooklyn Bridge, and then suddenly surrounded 700 folks. And because I was there with the protesters, they arrested me as well as a whole number of other people. That arrest is what sparked all of the encampments. The day after that, you had 700 encampments around the country. And that is something that really made the Occupy Wall Street movement become a national phenomenon. That's where I really took the inspiration for the need to protect protesters and stay with them through all of the legal ramifications of standing up against corporate power, like what the Occupy movement stood for.
0: You know, Jonathan, when you mention Occupy Wall Street, we've got to raise the point that the Department of Homeland Security was actively monitoring that movement even before the first meeting they had in Tompkins Square Park, because I was at that meeting. Well, we know that helped basically destroy the movement after their constant surveillance. Were you aware of that?
1: That's a really important point, and I think it is true that much of the Occupy Wall Street movement was viewed as a threat by the advisories being sent out by the Department of Homeland Security. This is through the fusion centers and through filtered down to local police departments around the country. We know that because of FOIA, and we also know that because of massive leaks that we've seen coming out of the Department of Homeland Security, in particular the fusion centers, back 4 years ago. And consistently, totally peaceful protests were talked about as though they were encouraging violent actors to be anti-law enforcement. That's the way that the department talked about them at the time. That's the way that the current administration speaks about protests in much more strident terms, in terms of calling anti-fascist organizing terrorism. And this is a through line that we've seen become more and more pernicious since the time of Occupy Wall Street, but it has not changed and it has not gone away.
2: Jonathan, how does having your legal background change the way you approach digital security compared with someone who simply comes at it from a purely technical cybersecurity background?
1: It's a fun and interesting mishmash to see both the constitutional, the data privacy, and the technical requirements that you have to think through to deal with digital security from a legal perspective. But the biggest thing to recognize, and that has been an inspiration in the work that I do, is that within cybersecurity, there are laws that go beyond even what the Constitution pushes for, but match with what we would hope to see in constitutional litigation. In particular, laws of math that protect the data that we work with every day. So being an attorney, I can see how those laws are critical for moving forward into the future if we're going to be using so much digital technology for legal matters. And the laws of math in this case are what protect encryption and security, and that's something that we've pushed for with constitutional communications consistently. With CONCOMS, we are often really working to support organizations who are targeted for their political organizing. NLG has done this on the legal realm. We attempt to follow in those footsteps by doing it in the digital realm, ensuring that you can have confidence that your communications are not going to be monitored while they're being sent or even while they're on your device.
0: Jonathan, does protecting attorney-client confidentiality require attorneys to think differently when their clients are activists, journalists, whistleblowers, undocumented people, or others who are already targets of government surveillance?
1: That's a great question, and it is very true that fundamentally from the ethics perspectives in New York State requirements, we attorneys have to follow clients' guidance around how they're upholding the confidentiality requirements. So this is a baseline sentiment within the ethics for attorneys in New York State. So if a client is asking an attorney to use a certain security measure, that is something that ethically the attorney should do. That often isn't something that attorneys are well educated about, and often we have a conflict where attorneys feel that a client's request may be too onerous or difficult. The reality, though, at this point is that many digital security baseline practices are actually cheaper and easier than any alternative. So, for example, the use of Signal, which many clients ask for, which is an end-to-end encrypted messaging app, is free and easy to use and much more secure than many of the attorney systems, like the one I mentioned earlier, the AOL email, for example, that was subject to that litigation. Those systems do not have the basic security properties that an app like Signal would have, which is why it is important for attorneys to use something like Signal when they're communicating with clients who are more political in this context.
2: Jonathan, what should people look for in a suspicious email or message? What are the warning signs that people tend to miss?
1: I think that's a very important question for attorneys in particular. I think that email as a medium has many security vulnerabilities that are difficult to update. And in the biggest thing that's important for most communication, especially things like wire transfers or moving client funds, is ensuring that it's going to the person you think it's going to, which is called authentication. That's difficult with email. You can check the email to see if it has, it's someone you've communicated with in the past, if the headers have changed, or if there's a way in which you've set up a end-to-end encrypted communication beforehand. If you're using, say, ProtonMail, which is an email service that offers end-to-end encryption by default for its email, there's a blue checkbox that allows you to ensure that if the other person is using Proton Mail, it is actually going to the person you think it is. For email like Google, they don't offer that because they don't offer end-to-end encryption, which is really a reason to not use Gmail for attorney-client matters. And it is something where Gmail hasn't added that because they're more interested in monetizing your data than they are in providing security.
0: If you're just tuning in, I'm Heidi Boghossian with my co-host, Stephen Rohde. We're speaking with Jonathan Stribling-Uss about cybersecurity for attorneys and clients. Well, Jonathan, I was going to ask when attorneys and others should use encrypted email or messaging, but I think you've implied the answer there. But I'm curious, are there situations where lawyers mistakenly assume something is secure just because it has a password or says encrypted?
1: Yeah, I think that's a really great follow-up and a way to think through this question, which is that unfortunately, many of the encryption protocols and overall standards that have been set around encryption in the U.S. have been undermined by the close relationship between standards bodies and the National Security Agency and the U.S.-based intelligence community. What we've seen be most effective in terms of creating secure cloud-based services have been what's called the BSI standards from the German security bodies, which actually require end-to-end encryption for cloud, which is something that we don't see often from U.S. providers. This is a big lack. In the U.S., most providers are certified by the ISO 2700 series standards. Those standards don't require end-to-end encryption. Because of the influence of the NSA, Microsoft, and Google in ensuring their business model of monetizing your data instead of ensuring your security, which is what the German standards have actually done by requiring that the client hold the encryption key to their own data. That's what we need to change, and that would help attorneys understand what security actually means, because the terms that are thrown around encryption often have no meaning in the real world and are just advertising jargon. Too often we see firms advertise things like that they have military-grade encryption. There is no such thing. The math on encryption is specific, but it's not graded by the military. They say bank-grade encryption. There is no such thing. There's no standards body that grades encryption. The ISO standards provide for the use of end-to-end encryption in certain areas, but they don't require them, which is where the German standards are actually much better because they require it for cloud services within Germany, and much of Europe has already integrated this.
0: Jonathan, the issues you raise are fascinating, especially the point about not publicly reporting the kinds of breaches that attorneys have gone through so others can learn from that information. Are there any public policy measures underway right now that our listeners should learn about, or any efforts in Congress to add more protections or mandates to attorneys in the profession?
1: Thank you for that. It is really important that we get people more involved in these issues. And in particular, Letitia James, the New York State Attorney General, has been good about going after some law firms and some health insurance agencies that have tried to cover up cybersecurity breaches or a lack of security on their part that led to a breach. And she has got some significant penalties for those actors. However, she's stated publicly that they received 4,000 breach notifications in, say, 2024. Those have never been followed up on in terms of what are the actual breaches that are occurring. Those are all held by the Attorney General's office, and they're not made public. And this deprives the public of understanding how insecure most attorneys and actually a lot of government systems actually are. Suffolk County on Long Island paid $25 million to clean up a cybersecurity breach where they were ransomwared starting in 2022. And they didn't learn from that experience by actually transitioning systems to end-to-end encrypted systems. Instead, they just hired more staff and kept on in the same direction. That's taxpayers' money that's being thrown at a problem that we've already solved. We could have a much better response for, and instead of actually seeing that, and that their own reporting on it has made it clear that there's a lot of learning that they could be doing, and that's something we need the average people in the public to get involved in and push back on legislators who are following bad leadership on this.
2: Jonathan, AI is now becoming part of legal work for good or ill. Lawyers are putting documents and questions into AI systems for research and drafting and analysis. What are the risks of all that?
1: So for attorneys, the risks of using AI inappropriately or irresponsibly are massive. In particular, first and foremost, sanctions for fake citations are something that hundreds of attorneys have been going through in the past couple years. Prosecutors, judges have all found that the citations that AI spits out are actually what they're calling hallucinations, and which is that they were wrong and they didn't check. So AI constantly will confidently make up things that are incorrect and they will seem plausible. The second thing that's actually more pernicious and more difficult about AI is the total theft of client and firm information because of a lack of privacy in the AI models that you're choosing to use. It's well known at this point from the lawsuits that the New York Times had started as well as the Publishers Association that in order to create the baseline models, ChatGPT and the other large scale AI models that came out in 2020-2021, what they did was actually take all of humanity's library, all of the actually pirate libraries, Library Genesis, LibGen in particular, and upload them to their tokenization machine, which was what the AI was, and turn them into AI tokens. They're claiming that's fair use, but the reality is that was theft of all of that intellectual property. That's how AI works. It tokenizes everything, and the company that controls that has given users no privacy protections over that. That's something that firms need to take seriously and not just become an appendage of a larger company because you just gave over all of your firm information to someone who's claiming they're going to do it faster than you, but really what they're going to do is eat your lunch. The final thing is what's called reverse centaurism. Everyone likes to be a centaur. We all like to believe that we could be riding on a giant horse and be running around very strong and very fast. That's what AI promises us. But the reality of what it delivers too often is that the horse is riding us. We are a reverse centaur. That's what we don't want to see happening to so many workers, like what's happening to Amazon workers, where they're controlled by total surveillance, forced to run around, not take bathroom breaks, and have to have no space to organize. This is what the future of AI could look like if people don't push back on the way that this sort of overbearing constant surveillance is weaponized against workers. Some ways to push back on that is to ensure that we have privacy protections in any AI that we use. So Proton, for example, Proton Mail has a Lumo, which is a privacy-preserving AI that doesn't tokenize the information in the same way and doesn't learn from it. Also Confer.to is a service offered by the same people that created Signal that allows you to interact with AI without having to give over all of your private queries and questions ahead of time. Those are models that we need to pursue. The way that ChatGPT and the main AIs are going about this is destroying baseline privacy gains as well as intellectual property for hundreds of millions of people.
0: Oh, that's distressing, Jonathan. This has really been intriguing. We've run out of our allotted time. If you can let listeners know how to reach Constitutional Communications, but also, in a nutshell, what kind of educational services you provide.
1: Thank you. Yes. So Constitutional Communications, concoms.org, exists to help people and organizations provide security and privacy for their staff and for themselves. We offer trainings, digital security education, as well as audits and on-device malware scanning to ensure that employees and organizers' devices are not being targeted by spyware or malware. This is something that we've offered for 10 years for hundreds of firms, nonprofits, and community organizations. And we'd love to work with groups around the country who either need to get more information about how their devices are functioning or want to come up with a security plan and a security audit that can keep them safe into the long term.
0: Well, Jonathan, it's been really a pleasure to have you on Law and Disorder. And given some of the things you just mentioned about AI, we'd love to chat again in the future more in depth on that topic. So we appreciate your work, and thank you so much for being on Law and Disorder.
1: Thank you so much for having me. It's been great.
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I turned on my radio and spun the dial. Thought I'd listen to some news for a while. I grabbed the knob, spun it around, got NPR. Here's what I found. Real news? Hardly a trace. Just one damn marathon marketplace. The NASDAQ's up, the Dow's in the cellar. NPR sold out to Rockefeller. Hostile takeover. Real hostile. Well, I hear all about the antitrust and all the day traders who bit the dust. Mergers, buyouts, and acquisitions. Low down crime.

0: a family show, folks. FCC says watch your language. English, what's yours? I got tired of being treated like a veg, so I called up the station and canceled my pledge. And in a mighty act of liberation, sent the money off to my community station. I said, I love you.
1: 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Up next, this week's edition of Project Censored.

welcome to the Project Censored radio show on Pacifica Radio. I'm your co-host, Eleanor Goldfield. First up this week, President of National Nurses United, Kathy Kennedy, joins the program to talk about purging Palantir, how nurses are fighting back against the AI giant's push to get inside hospitals and clinics. Kathy also discusses upcoming events to fight for universal health care and demand that ICE be barred from health care facilities. Kathy highlights how union efforts can help make this happen while providing better care for both nurses and their patients. Next up, Dr. Austin Coker comes back on the program to discuss the detention mortality map, a new tool to track deaths in ICE custody so that those the system tries to disappear are not lost. Austin also contextualizes our current moment in a long history of violence against immigrants and therefore why it's not enough to just abolish ICE. We have to look at a larger network of immigration enforcement and surveillance going back to the INS. Austin also digs into the abhorrent medical neglect at ICE concentration camps and how we are stuck footing a bill for emergency services while for-profit prison companies pocket billions. That's coming up right now on this week's Project Censored radio show.

0: that does it for another episode of the Project Censored Radio Show on Pacifica Radio. I'm your producer and co-host, Eleanor Goldfield, along with my co-host and executive producer, Mickey Huff. For more information about all the things that the project does, from the classroom to the radio waves, please check out projectcensored.org. I'd also like to remind listeners that the views and opinions expressed on this program are those of the guests and hosts and do not necessarily reflect the official policy or position of Project Censored. 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Project Censored is a 501c3 nonprofit organization and does not endorse or oppose any candidate for public office. We have a lot of tools, resources, and information over at our website. Again, that's projectcensored.org. Please also follow us on social media at Project Censored. As always, thank you so much for listening, and we'll see you next time. Politics and the apocalypse got the skies looking ominous. So the ocean burned bright with waves full of poison. Genocide wars fought for little boys, and the weapons manufactured paid for by attacks upon the bridges and the levees and the mines collapsing. All the prison filled the capacity citizens and the ties with a master thief combined conquer. Let's see. Herb Edwards. Herb Edwards lived in West Seattle. Little apartment, neat as a pin. Herb was a logger, a working logger, and he was also a wobbly of many other things. An organizer. One Sunday, during one of his Tom and Jerry parties where I used to get routinely destroyed, I don't even know what's in a Tom and Jerry. I don't want to know. I just hope I never see one again as long as I live. But he could drink them. Old Herb Edwards, he told me about the free speech fight in Spokane, Washington, 1910. Because as a young logger, he was there. This is some years ago, and he's passed on. He told me, he said, yeah, we used to boom into towns all over the West on the freight trains. We'd jungle up in the flops and wait for something to open up in the forest, in the logging to the north, or the wheat harvest to the south, or the Coeur d'Alene's, the silver mines over there in Kellogg. And then we'd go down onto the street when the weather broke. And down on Trent Avenue, there were rows of little shops. They were called labor sharks. And you'd go in and buy a job. Cost you $4. Get a little chit that entitled you to a job up in the, putting a new shaft in the silver mines or up at a logging camp. Well, you'd use up your road stake going up there. You'd work for a month, get paid, and get fired. Why? Because the foreman on the job was splitting the labor, the shark's fees with the shark in town. Okay? So they call it perpetual motion. It meant you had one job up there, you had a worker going to the job, a worker on the job, and a worker coming back to town to buy another damn job. See, that's a money pump. So he said the Wobblies.
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Joe Hill's best song. Well, we almost missed the damn thing. Chorus is, there is power in a band of working folks when we stand hand in hand. That's a power that must rule in every land. One industrial union grand. I'll teach you the chorus.

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This is Flashpoints. I'm Dennis Bernstein. Today on the show, a special edition of the Election Crimes Bulletin with Greg Palast, how Ken Paxton will steal Texas. And Greg reminds us that this ain't nothing new for Paxton, who appears to be a self-proclaimed vote thief for Donald Trump. All this and more coming up straight ahead on Flashpoints. Please stay tuned.

0: And you are listening to Flashpoints on Pacifica Radio. My name is Dennis Bernstein. In one moment, we'll be joined by Greg Palast. Also want to let you know that we will be continuing our coverage with Nora Barros Friedman tomorrow, both on working with her on the Electronic Intifada program, which you hear now on KPFA here in the Bay Area. At 11 o'clock, it may be broadcast at a different time where you're listening from. But we will be also covering the situation there as well later on in the afternoon on Flashpoints. We are waiting to get in touch with Greg Palast. And I think what I'd like to do is let's come in with the sound, and we'll let it run a little bit with Greg Palast. We'll start the show.
1: This whole election is being rigged. 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
5: You're removing black voters from the voter rolls just so you can win this election?
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0: All right. You are listening to Flashpoints on Pacifica Radio. We are trying to touch base with Greg Palast. And we're going to be getting into, how the election is maybe stolen by Ken Paxton in Texas. He has a reputation for vying for votes, not the legal way, but working very hard for Donald Trump. And apparently Trump is working hard to get this sort of serial criminal, I guess you could say, elected once again. And again, you're listening to Flashpoints on Pacifica Radio. This is your daily investigative news magazine. We're waiting for Greg Palast, and we're hoping that in the interim that you will stand with this beautiful radio network, and you'll make sure that we continue to do the work that we need to do here at KPFA. It's so important to have support at all levels in every different way. Love to meet folks out on the road at different events who talk about the role that KPFA has played in their lives. I was just going through this at this church committee book, and amazing, and it reminds me of all the work we did on Flashpoints, trying to hold the CIA accountable. Do you all remember the fact that the Reagan government didn't like the Sandinistas and were willing to sort of fund an illegal operation using drugs to overthrow the Sandinistas? Yeah, we're going to talk about that later. I think if all goes well, we have with us now Greg Palast. Greg, welcome back to Flashpoints.
8: Glad to be with you, Dennis.
0: Well, your latest piece has to do with how the election may be undermined or stolen in Texas. You want to talk a little bit about that, and then we can play a nice piece that you have up on your website now.
8: Yeah, well, okay, let's put it this way. Who's the guy running for, the guys running for Senate are Representative Tallarico and Ken Paxton, the current Attorney General. Well, Paxton, you call him the Attorney General. But I call him the purging general of Texas. He's purged over 1 million voters from the voter rolls of Texas. And I can tell you, when I did a name-by-name analysis for the ACLU back in Georgia, it's the same system, 66% of the names on that list were wrongly removed, and almost all of them were people of color and young people. Now, when I say people of color, that means blue voters. Then, if you go to greatpalace.com, you'll see it. And there's Ken Paxton. Oh, we have a little reel, which we'll play in a minute, from episode three of Jim Crow Reloaded. It's a series of 5-minute videos that we've been putting out from the Palace Investigative Fund and our Save Your Vote site. Paxton boasted that he stole the election for Trump in Texas back, you know, in 2000. Trump, he said Trump won by 620,000 votes in Texas. And what he did was, this is during COVID, and he blocked 2.5 million ballots going out to voters in Harris County. Now, Harris County is what we know as Houston. And Houston is the blackest city in America, more than Detroit, Chicago, D.C. There are the population of Harris County is overwhelmingly African-American, the largest African-American population of any city in America. And so if they, then he says, if those are, if we were able, to stop every one of those ballots from going on, going out to the voters, had we not done that, Donald Trump would have lost the election. He would have lost Texas, and he could do it again. Paxton can do it again this time. There is a war on mail-in voting, mailing voting, and it's being done two ways. There's Paxton, who simply won't let you get your vote. The other is to close up drop boxes. Now, you have to understand, black people in America, about 70% vote by mail or early in person. A lot of them take their ballots, bring it to the polling station, drop them off at a ballot box. In Atlanta, there's a massive use of the ballot boxes by Atlantans and Savannans, people in Savannah, Georgia, who are the majority black. Or there, you know, it's like the hipster town. So you got the LGBTQ community, you've got Hispanic and high tech people, progressives, liberals, the replants from the north. They're solid voters of color. That is the color blue. Now, I'm not partisan. I don't care who the hell you vote for, but I will say this: this whole attack on mail-in voting is not to stop fraudulent voting and fraudulent voters. There are none. Every time we ask now. When I say that, you know, like I hate when the New York Times says there are very few fraudulent votes in these drop boxes. No, cut that crap out, New York Times. You didn't do any damn research. They're the laziest. You're talking to the Washington Post and New York Times. You're talking, I can't use the term here, but what I call it, what we call the Guardian, lazy F-ism journalism. They just say, oh, they just make it up. Oh, it's exaggerated. It's not exaggerated. It's not few fraudulent voters. The claim is totally fraudulent. The Republican Party in Georgia went through every single ballot individually twice that were put in ballot drop boxes and did not find one, not a single illegal ballot, because Trump is saying, well, we need to put barcodes on ballots. Excuse me, I'm looking at my California ballot and it has a barcode on it. See, the fact that that's for you individually, which is why you have to return that envelope that they give you in California. If you don't, your vote won't count, because the fact that you have voted is a public thing. So the fact that there's a barcode that's associated with your name in California and every state that mails out ballots, so that when you send in that ballot, they can then know who it is, match the signatures, and make sure that they are legit. And every single one was legit. But what they want to do is stop ballot box voting.
0: Absolutely.
8: Getting your mail, getting your ballot in the first place. We talked about citizenship list and all that last week. This is a whole new game. Going after mail-in voting, mail-in ballots is simply saying.
0: Yeah, we're still waiting to see if there's going to

0: register who've been purged from the voter rolls, helps them get their mail-in ballots in, and understand how it works. He works all over the country with the Transformative Coalition, Justice Coalition, NAACP, ACLU. Now he's working also with the Palast Investigative Fund on this Reels at our Jim Crow Reloaded site. So if you have a moment of that, why don't we roll it?
1: Let's roll it. Here we go.
2: He needs a shoehorn.
3: This is a smoking gun. This is O.J. Simpson being seen leaving the scene of the crime.
4: Do you believe this? This group claims that black men whom they call mules are paid $10 by Jewish billionaires for every single ballot they could stuff into a ballot drop box.
5: It's generally $10 a ballot.
4: Now, who would believe this insane, racist, anti-Semitic accusation?
6: 2,000 Mules, live from Mar-a-Lago in Florida. Former President Donald Trump, live on SalemNewsChannel.com.
4: Stay with me for this episode of Jim Crow Reloaded. According to the characters who made this film, this is how Trump lost his re-election in 2020.
5: A mule is, by our definition, a person that is involved in picking up ballots from locations and running them to the drop boxes.
4: Trump lost because black men were stuffing ballot boxes? Now you might say that all you see is a black man dropping off a couple of ballots. It turns out the Georgia Bureau of Investigations went after the guy. And guess what? He was just a local tech executive legally dropping off his ballot and his wife's ballot. No crime, but he was guilty of VWB, voting while black.
7: Extraordinary criminal activity.
8: You are talking about 200,000-300,000 ballots that were just harvested.
4: They said that the mules had put 380,000 fake ballots into drop boxes in Milwaukee, Philadelphia, Atlanta, you know, black cities. Now, that's a lot of fake ballots, except that Republican officials went through every single ballot in the drop boxes. Every one. Nevertheless, Trump insists that he lost to stolen ballots stuffed in the drop boxes.
9: Mail-in ballots had been stolen from mailboxes and hidden under a rock.
4: Don't laugh, because here's the ugly part. The accusations about black men worked. All over the country, we are losing the right to put our ballots in drop boxes. Of course, my people can always go to the polling places and polling stations to drop off our ballots. But here's why we don't. Take a look at this line in Atlanta. Take a look at this line in Dayton. Folks waiting hours. Now take a look at the line in the Ohio suburbs.
10: Well, actually, there's no line.
4: All over America, drop boxes are disappearing. In Georgia, the legislature voted to cut the number of drop boxes by 75% in Atlanta and Savannah. How important is it to these guys to stop black people from voting by mail? Well, listen to this. In Houston, Texas, the county decided in 2020 to send mail-in ballots to every citizen. And remember, this was during the pandemic. So leadership in Houston decided that citizens shouldn't have to risk their lives to COVID because they have to stand in line to vote. But then, the Attorney General of Texas, this guy, Ken Paxton, went to court and stopped Houston from giving their citizens the right to vote by mail. Paxton was so cocky about it, he even crowed that if he didn't stop them from voting, Trump would have lost Texas.
11: Won by 620,000 votes in Texas. Harris County mail-in ballots that they wanted to send out were 2.5 million. Those were all illegal, and we were able to stop every one of them. Had we not done that, Donald Trump would have lost the election.
4: Whoa. Talk about saying the quiet part out loud. So here's why Trump is so dead set against mail-in ballots. Because 70% of black voters vote early in swing states, either by mail or in person. You stop the mail-in vote, you stop the black vote. Now, it's not just about black voters. America's original residents who live on reservations can be far from polling stations. Like in Arizona. The Pascua-Yaqui Reservation residents now have to drive 100 miles round trip to vote. Mailing in their ballot is the only practical system. But Trump is going after this basic right. Trump's claim that there are millions of fake absentee ballots is as real as the Tooth Fairy and the Easter Bunny. Look, each ballot has a unique barcode, which identifies a voter, and every single ballot must have a signature that matches the one on file. The Republican officials who looked at every single ballot put in the drop boxes or mailed in agree on one thing. No one is counterfeiting ballots. So, not just a tiny bit of fraud, none. Zero. Here's the interesting question. If Trump and his vigilante cronies are so damn certain that black men are stuffing drop boxes,

0: taxes using stolen ballots, where's the evidence? Their investigations for evidence looks more like Klan-style intimidation and violence. Was this man trafficking 750,000 ballots as Trump's armed vigilante claims? He was almost murdered because of this claim.
1: He hit me. I tried to help him, and he pulls out a gun.
0: Stay with me for the next episode of Jim Crow Reloaded to find out.
2: You are listening to Flashpoints on Pacifica Radio. We're listening to the work of Greg Palast, investigative reporter, long-time reporter regarding the what happens in terms of U.S. elections and revelations for decades about the way in which brown people and black people are undermined by this system. And we're going to watch one way or the other. They're going to jam this criminal into the Congress in Texas. Greg, let's just go over this one more time, because this is the story of the day. Are they going to steal Texas? Are they going to be able to get away with it? They're going to try.
3: They're certainly going to try. And I don't use the term steal lightly. Ken Paxton, the attorney general, and let's not forget, he was convicted of corruption. He gave his girlfriend a state job, and he was helping his donors using the authority of his office. The majority of Republicans voted to remove him, to impeach him, and he was only saved by a single vote, the vote of his wife, who then divorced him. The guy is, and he's had no money. He's been outraised by Tallarico like 13-1. So the only way he can possibly win is by stopping the black vote in Houston and a lot of the brown vote throughout the state.
2: And this is a big vote in that state.
3: That's a huge vote. Remember, it's a state that's majority-minority. The only way that it could stay red is by what we politely call vote suppression. And now, by the way, I'm working with Black Voters Matter Fund and NAACP, and we're now saying what it is. Let's forget this polite PBS term, vote suppression. It is the Ku Klux Klanning of the vote, because these are old Klan tricks. Now, in one thing that's going to happen in Houston, so they've basically virtually outlawed voting by mail in Texas, which they know is used by, again, the American Native, and reservations. This is where are the polling stations, right? So reservations, which is big vote, the black vote out of Houston. Hispanic voters, especially, by the way, those in the military who've been getting all kinds of problems trying to get their ballots in. And the military does not love, despite what he says, the military vote is anti-Trump all the way up and down the chain of command. I'm talking to these guys. I was there in Texas talking to the military guys. They're not in love with the guy who sends them into a war that they think is nuts. They're just target practice for Trump and the Iranian crazies. They didn't ask for this. So he's got a big, big problem. And so that's why the only way they can do it is by stealing this vote, which means preventing the mail-in ballots, challenging the mail-in ballots. This is what we're very, very concerned with. We're working. You can defeat this, by the way. We have to tell people how you fill out your ballot.
2: I mean, it sounds a little bit difficult to take these folks on. They got a lot of money.
3: No kidding. Because that's why Texas is red. As he said, if he didn't stop black people from voting in 2020, Trump would have lost the election. And because if he'd lost, losing Texas, he did lose in 2020. He'd have lost in 16. So by attacking the mail-in vote, Trump was able to take Texas in 2024. Now, for the midterms, they've got a problem. Because you also, because of the massive, massive mobilization. In fact, we're working with SVRIP, this Southwest Voters Registration Education Project. They have a Latino mobilization. There's no way that Paxton can come through unless he mucks with the votes. One of the things he's also doing with mail-in balloting is challenging the votes that come in. If you miss a middle, you registered and you signed the outside of the envelope and you add Dennis J. Bernstein, whatever your middle name is, but you didn't register with the J, or you did register with the J, but you signed it without the J. Who the heck remembers where they use their middle initial or middle name?
4: Yeah.
3: They can knock you out for that. And they don't just knock out everyone that makes that, you know, I wouldn't even call it a mistake. In the old days, by the way, the Supreme Court went by the voter's intent. You couldn't just say gotcha, but oh, they left off a middle initial. That game don't work in the old days. But now the new Supreme Court said you can use all these gotcha methods. So they can say, oh, Mr. Martinez didn't include his middle name. By the way, here's another one. In some states, if you use the mail, there's post 300,000 ballots got disqualified for postage due. That's another reason why black folk will use a ballot box. I had Major Gamaliel Turner, a guy we featured before whose vote had been challenged by Texas vigilantes. He didn't get his ballot. And then 2 years later, I have a picture of him showing he's at the military. He's at the he came out of Fort Benning. He's showing voters how young black soldiers, here's how you fill out your absentee ballot. And 10 days before the election, he fills it out, sends it in. The state claims his ballot sent 10 days before the election never arrived. That's why ballot boxes are important. And in Texas, they've basically been eliminated. Then I'm working with Rodney Ellis, the commissioner of Harris County, an African-American, who said, okay, well, they won't let us do absentee ballots, so we're going to have drive-thrus. They literally like drive-thrus at McDonald's, so you can drive through and vote that way. So it was another way to try to just simply get people to vote. Imagine.
4: That's a safety measure.
3: Yeah.
4: Safety measures so that people can vote without being hurt or frightened.
3: Or harassed. We have now also in Arizona, when you talked about sending in the military or whatever they're going to do, National Guard, I'm more worried about the vigilantes and tens of thousands of them who are, and we have photos of them. If you see Jim Crow Reloaded, you're going to see this in our next episode coming out. I think it's tomorrow. You have guys dressed up as RoboCops. They've got the full uniforms, the helmets, automatic weapons, because Arizona's an open carry state. And you got these white militia guys standing right next to drop boxes in Hispanic areas. And, we're talking an open carry state. But would you pull up with your car, okay, Hispanic voter, you know, you bring your kids, your wife, you take your ballot and your wife's ballot, and you want to walk up to the drop box, you're showing your kid democracy in action, and they see two scary guys with weapons who then start telling people, are you a citizen? Do you have your citizenship papers? You don't need your citizenship papers right now to drop a ballot in a drop box. And that's what they're doing. So you just drive on because it's scary. In fact, there is one group that we have been working with out of Arizona, which they have 50 flying squads of de-escalators who are there to, they've been confronting these guys with the guns at the drop boxes and polling stations. They need 50 teams of lawyers and de-escalators for the state of Arizona. What other nation has that? I've been around the world. I've been involved in watching elections worldwide. I've never seen anything like this where you have armed guys next to the drop boxes. I've never seen anything like it where you say you can't get your ballot.
4: It sort of sounds ridiculous when you say it, Greg. It sounds a little strange, but it's what's going on.
3: I'm sorry.
4: They're threatening.
3: I'm covering the elections in England. And by the way, in Venezuela and in Liberia and around the world. And it's like, are you guys kidding? This does not happen in the civilized world. Yeah, it's true. There was Putin just held an election last Sunday. In case you didn't notice, guess who won? I thought that the United States is a little bit different than Russia or North Korea. But I'm telling you what we're discovering. That's why we have this 9-part series, Jim Crow Reloaded, which is over at saveyourvote.org, saveyourvote.org. And I can't tell you, Dennis, how much I appreciate you and Flashpoints, KPFA, for allowing us to get out this message to go to save your vote. Here's how you save your vote. In other words, and we tell people, you're going to have, don't expect their ballot, your request to come through the mail. Fill it out so carefully. You know, don't use a pencil. They will knock out your ballot. They did this to my mother and sister. My mother was a school teacher. My sister's a lawyer. They knocked out their ballots because they put X's instead of filled in the bubbles. But they knew that they were Democratic voters. I mean, it's on your registration forms. That's public information. And they challenged their votes because they put in X's instead of filling in a bubble.
4: Let me jump in here for a second, Greg, and tell people, let me just jump in and tell people, you're listening to Flashpoints on Pacifica Radio. We have Greg Palast with us. We have been really collaborating with Greg, over, I guess it's decades now, where we do what we call the Election Crimes Bulletin. What's that, Bob?
3: 2.5 decades, Dennis.
4: 2.5 decades. And we call it the Election Crimes Bulletin. We usually focus and bring it back around elections. We thought this was extraordinarily important, particularly what's going on in Texas. Greg's been doing a lot of coverage. He's got a series going at his website. And we are grateful to have this in-depth information about what's going to happen if you're not paying attention to your right to vote. Sorry, Greg. You want to say?
3: No, you don't have to apologize. I want to express my gratitude. You just played one of our episodes on the attack on mail-in and Dropbox voting. And I don't, you know, we don't have other networks do that. They just won't. I mean, even if I get a comment here or there, they're avoiding this question that because they want to pretend, even with National Petroleum Radio, MS Now, I used to go on MS Now all the time, but they don't like it when I say our elections are Jim Crowed. Our elections we have now returned to the Ku Klux Klanning of the vote. They don't want me to say that. They want to see everything
4: as Klanning of the vote. Now that's a phrase, right?
3: Well, it's not. Yeah. By the way, it's not like hyperbole. One of our issues
4: Tell us
3: will
4: about
3: be.
4: It.
3: Yeah, well, one of our issues, for example, one of our episodes will be on the vigilante vote challenges, which was the very first time you had non-government officials challenging the rights of other people to vote, which you can do in Texas and Georgia and Wisconsin, Michigan, and other states and Ohio, where the Senate is on the line. An individual can challenge another individual's vote. This was first initiated by the Ku Klux Klan of Georgia, which challenged basically every black voter in most of the black counties of Georgia. And they elected a Klansman as governor. Now, by the way, you'd say, oh, is that illegal? Yeah, it's illegal. But who are the voting cops? Have you ever looked at Kash Patel? The guy, you know, you see his picture after he came back from the proctologist. This guy is your voting cop to protect your rights. Instead, he's ordering the FBI to, for example, he sees the ballots of Fulton County to see if they were properly, if Trump's victory in 2020 was in those ballots. Well, here's the thing. Those ballots were already seized by the Republican officials who looked at every single one with a microscope. Is this the right signature, the right address? Did they fill it out? Is it a bubble and not an X? And not one illegal, wrongful ballot. And by the way, Ken Paxton says mailing out ballots to black people is illegal. No, it's not. You know, black people are allowed to get the ballots in the mail. You know, black soldiers who are assigned to California out of Georgia or Texas, guess what? They do get to vote, even no matter their color. That was decided by after 600,000 Americans died in the Civil War for these rights. Now, but right now, I you know what? I got to tell you. 25 years of being on Flashpoints talking about, you know, Democracy Now! And all the other programs on Pacifica like Tom Hartman, but especially on Flashpoints because you're the guy that will actually give me the full half hour to really lay it out in detail, which also allows me, I take these recordings of our sessions and it's used by it's used in training sessions. Our talks are used in training sessions for young volunteers, helping people to get back on the voter rolls, to challenge the challengers. This is really important.
4: Greg, let me interrupt you here because I know where you're going. In about 5 minutes, we're going to shift gears and talk to people about what they might want to do with us in terms of support. But let's just stay with the content for about another 5 minutes. What are the other... You know, we've been looking at Texas and the what you're describing as the process by which the corrupt candidate and with the help of the president of the United States is going to subvert the election. What are the other frontline stories that we should be thinking about in terms of this election?
3: Well, that's why I have 9 episodes of 9 new Jim Crow tricks.
4: Give us a few hints.
3: And so we have, as we talked about once before, is the Great Purge. 4.7 million people were illegally purged from the voter rolls in 2024. That was the election. And people worry about, is some computer or some spiders from Mars sent down by Elon Musk and SpaceLink or Starlink going to come and change your ballot after you... No, forget all that. It happens before the election, mostly by removing voters of color from the rolls. 4.7 million people illegally removed, and I ain't guessing. I'm using the statistics. And by the way, I got these purge rolls.
4: Say that. What's that again? How many people?
3: 4.7 million. And now you have to understand, we got these purge lists through a successful lawsuit, federal lawsuit with the I was represented by Gerald Griggs of the NAACP, who's the president of NAACP Atlanta. And we forced the state of Georgia and then other states to open up the files on who they removed and why they're removed. And they had millions and millions of people removed supposedly because they didn't live at their voting address. And I asked Amazon knows exactly where you live. We got the Amazon experts to go through the lists name by name. This is not statistical sampling, Dennis. This is name by name. And they said, look, here's all these millions of people who are wrongly removed from the voter rolls. Now, what we've done is, and this is where the action begins, the whole point of this, if we couldn't fight it, I wouldn't bother. But like we're working with Southwest Voters, which is Hispanic organization, the Latino Mobilization Organization, and they made in the last election, they made 150, in 2020, they made 150,000 phone calls to Latino voters wrongly removed from the voter rolls. And they talked to them in Spanish and English, 150,000 phone calls. And we got people re-registered. Wow. We tell people, please. One of the best way to defeat Jim Crow, it's like a cross in front of a vampire, is check your registration at your Secretary of State's office or vote.org. If you've been removed, you know, they say, your name's missing or there's a block on your name or a challenge to your name, just re-register. You can fight it. You can go in and claim and scream and holler. But if you're hit by a vigilante, you're going to have to. I'm sorry, you're going to have to go into your county voting office. And if your mail-in ballot is challenged, you can go into your county office after the election and what they call cure your ballot. Well, they say, I didn't like your signature. So you re-sign it. I'm sorry. That's what it takes. When John Ossoff won in 2020 with Reverend Warnock in Georgia, the difference, and the same for Biden, who won by just officially by 11,000 votes, probably more, but let's say 11,000. It was because tens of thousands of people were contacted by the Transformative Justice Coalition, NAACP, and other voting rights groups like Rainbow Push. Big phone banks saying your ballot will not be counted unless you come into the vote, into your clerk's office. Do you need a ride? How can we help you out? And man, this Republican Secretary of State of Georgia said, I can't believe it. If the Republicans didn't realize that these people were actually, when their ballots were knocked out, they were going to say, no, count my ballot. You got a week to do it. Sometimes 3 days, depending on the state. So voting is not as simple as just filling out the ballot in the mail. It's not as simple as just showing up to vote. So we have to. Work on that. The other is, of course, Absolutely. The provisional ballot game, where you walk in, they say, oh, your name's not on the voter rolls. And they say, oh, don't worry. Just fill out this ballot. It's a provisional ballot. And then it'll be counted later. No, it won't. 1.5
4: No provisionals. I got to do a break here, Greg. Let me interrupt here. I'm very sorry. Sure. Again, you're listening to a special edition of Flashpoints with Greg Palast, Election Crimes Bulletin. We're going to take a short break. Some of you are going to hear some reporting we've done from Cuba, and many of you are going to stay with us, and we're going to continue with Greg. Short break. We'll be right back.

0: We're going to put the microscope on the situation in Cuba, which is getting desperate. Joining us is Gloria LaRiva. She is just back from the island. She's joining us now, I believe, from Florida. Gloria LaRiva, welcome back to Flashpoints. It is good to have you with us. You've been keeping us posted. Tell us, give us an overview of what you saw and some of the things that are of grave concern to you.
1: Thank you, Dennis. Thank you, Flashpoints and KPFA. Yeah, I just got back yesterday after about 11 days in Cuba, and it's been like my seventh trip this year with many young people in delegations who want to come to Cuba, even knowing how hard it is because they want to help deliver cancer medications and antibiotics. Every trip, every month, the situation is getting worse. I think the very hardest part is not only the constant electrical blackout. You hear people, even in Havana, even in central Havana, saying they didn't get electricity for 36 hours, and then they get 3 to 4 hours. But in the countryside, people are going days without electricity. The pumps cannot deliver water to homes. The issue of lack of water to drink, to bathe, and to cook with is a real crisis. And a part of it is the decades of the blockade, which has not allowed Cuba to bring in spare parts, the big, you know, systems of pipes and everything and pumps to keep it up. Even irrigation is suffering because of the pumps and lack of electricity. Or even to the hospitals. I went, the last three delegations are Puerto Rican friends from the Independence Justiciano movement of Puerto Rico have gone side by side with us, delivering medicine because they've donated almost 80,000. And every time they come, they hear the stories and they're like, we're going to keep doing this with you with the Atue Project. We were sitting 2 days ago in the William Soler Pediatric Hospital, and everybody who came or left, usually it's like one parent, but this time it was both parents with their babies and their children. And they were all carrying buckets with water bottles. They were carrying their home electrical fans. And that's because the hospital, where everyone knows water is essential for health, there was none in the hospital. So people had to bring their own bottles in the buckets, whether to drink or to flush the toilet or to bathe the children. They had to bring their own fans for air. And you don't see people blaming the hospital or protesting outside. They know why this is happening. And so they adapt. You know, everyone was bringing in their buckets. And I was like, why is that? And they go, because there's no water. But for some, you know, for a lot of the population, people with lower incomes, it's much, much harder. Because if you get 1,500 to 1,700 pesos a month and you're retired, 30 eggs cost 6,000. And food is very scarce and it's expensive. Because, well, partly because some of these little shops, they charge a lot, but they also pay a lot to bring it in. And because production is so low with having to use the oxen, they can't use tractors in the farms. The production is very low. There's basically a drought in Cuba this summer.
0: You say food is a problem. It's expensive. Are people starting to go hungry? What's the bottom line there?
1: Yeah, there is hungry, the caloric intake is much lower. The intake. When I was in Cuba in the early 90s during the special period, people's dietary intake was between 1,200 and 1,500 calories for months. Everybody lost weight. This is what's happening right now. And you see the children in the last year or so smaller. They're smaller because the guaranteed liter of milk every day for kids up to 7, that's not there anymore. The rationing, the famous rationing system that guaranteed beans, chicken, milk, everything for every Cuban every month, then it's pretty gone. It's pretty much gone because the whole state income,
2: that depended on doctors working abroad. The government gets 3/4 of that pay to pay for the health care and so on. The ability to grow food, everything has been just dragged down by this blockade. And so there is very little food. I met a man the other night, and he was walking with a cardboard. He was going to lie down on some half wall in Havana. And I interviewed him. I said, "Sir, what is your situation?" And he said, I'm from the East, Santiago de Cuba. He said, there's no economy there anymore. And he said, it's the blockade. He goes, there's nothing there. So I came to Havana to try to find a job. You know, there's no jobs there. There's no jobs. And, you know, people ask for money. The only ones who will give money is tourists, because Cubans don't have any money to give. They're sympathetic, but they don't have money. And so there's probably like 100 tourists in the whole capital, because tourism has been slammed by the United States. We're talking the whole state having pretty much no income anymore, because as we mentioned before, in June, early June, all the 48 hotels shut down because they were threatened by Trump. The mining company, the famous Sherritt Mining Company, which brought a lot of income to Cuba in their joint venture with Cuba, that's gone now. It was a Canadian firm, and they had resisted the U.S. for 30 years. So all these companies have closed.
0: Wow.
2: And saw today, or yesterday actually, Trump's speech, which was a horrific nightmare vision of the world. Like, we will, you know, annihilate Iran. You better watch, because we're going to destroy you. And he said about Cuba, we're going to take it over. That's done. The state has fallen. It's a complete lie. But he's boasting this at the same time that he talks about having taken over the power, basically, in Venezuela. So it's a very nightmare scenario. And yet, I got to say, the Cubans are not sitting down and crying. They adapt. You see everyone finding a way to get a tricycle so they can do transportation. There is gas now by private business. We had to drive to Santa Clara, which we hadn't been able to do for a few months. But we got a car, and we went to one house where these men import gasoline from Miami. They're actually allowed to do that by the U.S. It's just, you know, strictly private. And they had 8 massive plastic tanks of gasoline. It was pretty shocking. In their yard, and in their garage, and their driveway. I mean, it was like the whole neighborhood would go up and explosion if anything happened. And people buy their gasoline there, because the state is not allowed to get oil or gas by the U.S. blockade. So it just becomes like this little private business of, and that's what the U.S. is doing. So to now, right now, I was part of this major delivery again in September of many medicines. We took them to 5 hospitals, and they were just so welcome. And right now I'm in about an hour north of Miami with friends, and we're waiting for 25 vials of cyclophosphamide, a very expensive medicine, cancer med, for 3 babies in Juan Manuel Monica's Hospital in Havana who need it urgently.
0: Cancer medication for infants.
2: These are babies. And as soon as it arrives here, where it's coming tomorrow, I will fly back to deliver it. But I want to say there was a big article that from New York City, a major shipment, I think it was probably from some company that was going to deliver doxorubicin, which has to be refrigerated. It has to be on ice until it gets there. And they reported in the news that it all was destroyed by the heat. Now, we brought about 250 vials of doxorubicin. We carefully delivered on ice. We have a lot of experience doing this. But that's a drop in the bucket to what the country needs. So people are dying. We've said this. Everyone knows the U.S. is deliberately killing people, and they're boasting about it. So more than ever, the knowledge of the people here on KPFA, the Bay Area, across the country, the willingness to act on this and to express the solidarity. You don't know how many people are telling us, saying, I want to go to Cuba. I was hospitalized last week. I was hospitalized with another friend who became very ill. There's a lot of viruses going around now. There's no fumigation of mosquitoes. There's dengue. I was there in the hospital for 2 days, and I was vomiting a lot. And I said, do you have any ondansetron, you know, this injectable, so I can stop vomiting? They go, we have none. Well, we brought some. We brought like a couple of thousand vials. And so I had my friends come to the hospital with 25 vials. They gave me two. I was fine. And we came back and filled their pharmacy with a lot of medicine. They were so happy. And we were happy to help them.
0: That's beautiful.
2: So it's the people's solidarity that is.
0: That's beautiful. We are speaking with Gloria LaRiva, who has a long-time commitment to Cuba and the Cuban Revolution, which is being choked continually. And this is a bipartisan choking of this beautiful country. And the suffering now, as you could hear, is immense. And I guess the thing that blows my mind, Gloria, is the amount of good that the Cubans have been engaged in. It's almost as if the United States couldn't stand the fact that this little country is moving around the world, bringing aid and bringing support to places and countries that are being undermined, destroyed, where the United States is supporting one side or another in a civil war. We have seen some horrible stuff. Tell us about, remind us what Cuba was, what the United States seem to be so afraid of.
2: Well, it's actually what Cuba still is, Dennis, because their DNA of solidarity with the world, especially the most oppressed, from the very beginning of the revolution, with doctors, with teachers, with, you know, military help to help free South Africa and Angola from the apartheid regime. Anyway, they are so solidly with Palestine, they're paying a price for it. They're paying a heavy price with South Africa sending up to 300,000 volunteers over a course of almost 20 years to fight South Africa. And that's like this little island. But they said we owe a debt to Africa. And that's why the U.S., this is one of the crimes of Cuba that the U.S. will never forgive him for. And now Palestine, like, you don't find a government that's so principled. On the issue of medical, I just got a booster shot of their Abdala vaccine. They said, would you like a booster shot? I said, yeah, I just had COVID in August. So I went to the Center of Immunological, you know, biology and so on, brilliant scientists. And they explained to me, because I reported last time I talked to you, that there is a medicine called pembrolizumab. Pembrolizumab is a cancer med for one of the applications for advanced melanoma. And it's known by the U.S. Brand, Keytruda. And I wrote an article that 2 weeks ago, Granma newspaper in Cuba reported that they are now developing their own version of Keytruda. They call it a biosimilar. Biosimilar is when you produce the same medicine that another company was producing. Now, it was under patent, and this scientist, Dr. Yasser, said to me, it has now come off of patent, so we immediately began producing it ourselves. I mean, that's like really brilliant. I like watching, how can we improve the lives? And this new biosimilar pembrolizumab, they said, any patient who has this, come to our hospitals, and we will put you under immediate study and apply this medicine to you. Price, zero. Keytruda in the U.S., up to $22,000 a month.
0: Wow.
2: Merck is the producer, and they made $35 billion in revenue last year from that one medicine. Cuba now is saying today that they're in phase 3 of their trials or clinical trials
1: of this medicine called Husvinza, which they're finding other applications, and that it really helps to prevent worsening effects of this dreaded disease, chikungunya. So they're constantly working on this, constantly working to improve the health of the people, to find these new vaccines, cancer meds, as well as other stuff. But the issue is, we spoke to the doctors at the Frank Place Orthopedic Hospital. I was amazed by their brilliance, because when we brought this, you know, we don't have this right now. We don't have the anesthesia that we had just brought, the antibiotics, and their lumbar puncture trays. You know, it's like you put the needle into the spine to test the disease, to see the pressure, all kinds of things. And they said, we don't throw away these needles. We have a department that tests. They said, ideally they get thrown away, but we sterilize them. We're very careful, and they're tested, because we cannot throw anything away. And then as soon as they become too dull or whatever, and we get rid of them, but they said, we don't waste a thing. And we also brought two vein detectors, right, where they kept saying, can you please bring vein detectors to the children's hospital? They cost $2,000 each. And we had to get them from China, because the proprietary interests of the corporations that make them in the U.S., they want you to have a contract with them. We couldn't do that. Bought them from China. Why do we need vein detectors? Because babies' hands are so fine, you can't see the vein. So they can get poked several times trying to find it. And when we brought them, they were like, oh, we can't believe that you have this. They turned it on. It was so beautiful. You could see everyone's veins in their arms. So it's really, this is because people are helping. There's all this money that people have given us. It all goes to medicine. Nobody makes an income from it. It's all donated. And you know that people know they're saving lives. People are dying in China. You know, you asked me about hunger. There are so many old people who are walking the streets, skinny.
0: That's the voice again of Gloria LaRiva. Gloria, tell us what it's like to try and get some of this information into the corporate press, into the mainstream press. How are they? Are they open? How's the coverage? Because I haven't heard just about word one about this kind of suffering that you've been describing for the last 20 minutes or so.
1: Well, the New York Times is probably the most prominent, the record, paper of record, and they've written more extensive articles. They have gone to the William Follett Hospital, and they had this doctor that we spoke with take them around. And he explains the electricity went out while he was there. They explain the suffering, but they never really say the U.S. is responsible. They don't say that, and they repeat some of what Trump and Rubio say, failed state. And every Thursday, like clockwork, by the way, we expect one, today? Every Thursday, Rubio brings another restriction, another prohibition, another thing you're not allowed to have contact with, in order to try to make sure that nothing comes in and nothing goes out.
0: More suffering.
1: So I think the main thing is the issue about media. The media is pitiful. It's very little. We noticed that they didn't say a thing about what Trump said about Cuba. He didn't say anything. They didn't put it in the New York Times. But the alternative media, definitely KPFA. I know Catherine Cusick was on yesterday. Great. I know that Pacifica Radio has programs about Cuba. The podcast, Breakthrough News, all these groups, Code Pink, you know, they disrupt Congress, they make news. We all have to find our way.
0: Right.
1: And yet now there's more caravans, you know, there's more boats that are going to be coming to Cuba of the
2: of the independent people.
0: Well, Gloria, I'm going to interrupt here. You've been leading this charge. You've been on the cutting edge, and we are sorry to hear that you were pretty sick. We hope that you're beginning to feel better. I know that you're just in, it's almost a stopover there in Florida. You're going to be bringing more stuff back to the country. So we are grateful for the information, for you to take the time out to keep our audience posted and informed in ways that you can't hear anywhere else. We thank you, Gloria. If people want to get in touch with you, if they want to do more with you, how do they do that?
2: Our website will tell you all. It's hatwayproject.org. It's also info@hatwayproject.org if you want to write us. And Hatway is HATUEY. Everybody, look at Hatway. He was a great resistor. He was a fighter in 1500s when he was burned at the stake by the Spaniards, 1512, February 3rd. Read about him because that's who we name ourselves after. Thank you.
0: We got to go. Thank you, Gloria. Gloria LaRiva, you're going to come back soon. 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

And that does it for another episode of Flashpoints. Our executive producer is Dennis Bernstein. Senior producers, Miguel Gabalan Molina and Kevin Pina. Technical producer, Rod Akil. 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
2: Good morning. It's Tuesday, September 29th, 2026. This is Upfront. I'm Brian Edwards Teeker on today's show.
3: The climate has always changed, and it wasn't that long ago where we had huge herds of Pleistocene mammals grazing in oak savannas and various tree savannas throughout the country. They helped keep it open. Native Americans kept it open with fire. And both of those forces are now gone, so we don't have the big grazers other than cattle. We typically don't manage with fire anymore. So our oak savannas, or our savannas in general, have been compromised. They're disappearing. We've got a lot of other plants that are surviving in those areas, and they become closed in, particularly in the Midwest. The savanna ecosystem, very small percentage left at this point. And it has to be actively managed the way it always was.
2: Wildlife ecologist and entomologist Douglas Tallamy, next after the news.
4: I'm Max Pringle with these headlines. British police have released five men on bail during an investigation into a suspected bomb plot targeting a Royal Air Force base in England operated by the U.S. President Trump and Secretary of State Marco Rubio have raised concerns, with Rubio saying there is a known link between the suspects and state actors. More from Charles de Ledesma.
5: A police cordon remained in place around three vans found near the Fairford base on Tuesday as armed police and counter-terrorism officers continued to examine the scene. Earlier, army bomb disposal experts used a robot to examine the vans. It wasn't clear what was found inside the vehicles, but the decision to bail the suspects and the fact that residents who were evacuated have started to return home suggests that no viable explosives were found. A local farmer said she called police after seeing the vans blocking a road as she drove home late Saturday night, and that nearby she came across a group of men, some with their faces covered. She says they ran away when they saw her vehicle. I'm Charles de Ledesma.
4: Malaysia has begun sending back Myanmar nationals under a voluntary program, despite warnings from the UN Refugee Agency and rights groups about unsafe conditions in Myanmar. Nearly 1,500 people were sent back today under a plan to repatriate 5,000 in stages. Malaysia's Home Ministry says the move addresses irregular migration and undocumented foreign nationals. The UN and rights groups cite risks such as persecution and military conscription. Malaysia hosts about 215,600 refugees, including 126,000 Rohingya Muslims who face persecution by the Myanmar military junta, but Malaysia is not a party to the UN Refugee Convention. Prime Minister Anwar Ibrahim defends the policy as a diplomatic effort. OpenAI has announced it's delaying the release of its latest AI model under concerns about safety. The technology company said its GPT 6.1 Astra system, which performs tasks like browsing the web and using apps by itself, didn't quite meet the bar in testing of the model. It comes as breaches by major AI firms' models intensify the debate about risks posed by the tech, with Anthropic underlying its concerns that AI might threaten humanity as it prepares to go public. Reuters reported today that Anthropic, which makes ChatGPT rival Claude, plans to warn potential investors in its initial public offering, or IPO, that the tech may pose what it called catastrophic or existential risks to humanity. Observers point to recent incidents where AI hacked into systems without authorization from a human. In June, ChatGPT accessed Australian government systems and networks without permission. The United States went ahead with a ban on nearly $1 billion worth of Canadian imports, including alcoholic beverages and motorcycles. The ban amounts to barely a ripple in $880 billion worth of a two-way annual trade between the two countries, but it marks another escalation in President Trump's second-term trade war with America's longtime ally and trading partner. The latest sparring began over the summer when Trump reached back to a Great Depression-era law to impose 50% tariffs on about $20 billion worth of Canadian imports, charging that Canada discriminates against U.S. dairy, auto, and alcoholic beverage producers.
5: They take advantage of us. They feel entitled.
4: Canada promptly counterpunched with tariffs of 15, 25, and 50%, matching U.S. imports dollar for dollar. Canadian Prime Minister Mark Carney said the Trump administration wanted a say in who Canada trades with, which won't be tolerated.
6: We do not want to have our hands tied in terms of our ability to cooperate with other countries or jurisdictions.
4: To punish Canada for retaliating against his tariffs, Trump decided to ban a list of Canadian products, effective today. Wind is whipping Mexico's northern Pacific coast, and water has started to flood some streets as Hurricane Polo bears down on Baja California Sur. The hurricane Monday threatened flash floods and mudslides. In the fishing town of Puerto San Carlos, high tides and pounding waves from Polo were breaching sea barriers as residents worried for their homes in the mostly empty town. Polo was a Category 3 storm with top sustained winds of 115 miles per hour. It's expected to hit the Mexican mainland after affecting Baja California Sur. Meanwhile, Hurricane Nolo could still bring torrential rains to parts of Hawaii. The two main Democratic rivals in the Los Angeles mayor's race are set to meet on the same stage today, just days before mail-in ballots go out to voters. Mayor Karen Bass and challenger city councilwoman Nithya Raman are scheduled to appear at a forum sponsored by the Jewish Federation of Los Angeles. Bass is the first black woman to hold the post. She's fighting to keep her job after a rough first term that included the deadly Palisades fire, the most destructive in Los Angeles's history. Raman is vying to be the city's first Indian American mayor. She says the city is desperate for fresh leadership. A new LA Times UC Berkeley poll shows Raman leading Bass by 11 points. But other recent polls show the race being tighter. Governor Gavin Newsom has signed a package of gun safety bills into law this week. They include SB 948, which requires new gun purchasers to take a gun safety course starting in 2029. The class would have to be at least 4 hours long. Sunny today in the San Francisco Bay Area, highs in the 80s, lows tonight in the 50s. In the Central Valley, sunny today, highs in the 80s, lows tonight in the 50s. Those are the headlines. I'm Max Pringle on KPFA.
2: You're listening to Upfront. I'm Brian Edwards-Tiekert. Very pleased to welcome back to the program Douglas Tallamy. He's a professor of entomology and wildlife ecology at the University of Delaware, co-founder of the Homegrown National Park Movement, and author of many books. The most recent is How Can I Help? Saving Nature with Your Yard. Thank you very much for joining us.
7: Thanks for the invitation.
2: This book is like a massive, frequently asked questions book. How did you wind up writing it in a Q&A format?
7: Well, you know, I have written other books and I give lots of talks and people have read them and they hear the talks, but then they send me these questions that I haven't addressed. And they're good questions. And I did that for years, and I would answer them. And then I realized I was getting a lot of the same questions over and over again, so I started to save the answers. And eventually I said, well, let's put them in a book. And then I won't have to answer the questions anymore. But, of course, that doesn't happen. But so it turned out to be 499 questions that people have asked me. And the first question they ask is, why didn't you make it 500 questions? And the answer is it actually was more than that. But when I turned it into Timber Press, they said, this is way too long. And they started throwing questions out. And it just ended up being 499.
2: I get a sense going through the questions and the answers that you have like a very bimodal distribution of audience members. There are people who will come at you with incredibly esoteric questions about specific subspecies of insects or fungi, and then people who will ask really basic questions like what they should put in when they rip out their turf grass.
7: Yeah, and that, of course, is a problem. With the book, we wanted to address the more general questions. We wanted to address questions that many people had, not the single question that one person had. I'll have to deal with that on email. So that was the goal. We did get

0: You know, scientists tend to focus on the exceptions because they're the interesting things. If I do that when I'm talking to the general public, that's all they come away with is the exceptions, and they miss the general rule. So we want to focus on the general rule. The mulberry story is a very good example of an exception. The genus Mara mulberry doesn't support a lot of insect herbivores, whether it's native or not. And in the East, white mulberry was introduced back in colonial times. They wanted to start a silk moth industry. So there's actually a tax break if you planted white mulberry. Well, through a complicated genetic process called introgression, when white mulberry crosses with red mulberry, the native, the progeny turn out to be just about all white mulberry. So over the past 200, 300 years, introgression has eliminated red mulberry in the East. I have heard you have to go to Texas to find the straight red mulberry species. So every mulberry tree you see in the East is white mulberry. They make lots of berries. The birds love them. They don't produce a lot of insects, but either did red mulberry. So when we bought our property in Oxford, Pennsylvania, there was a big white mulberry tree growing there. And then this is 26 years ago. And I did not appreciate these nuances then. So the first thing I did was cut that tree down. And I do regret it because now I have no white mulberry, no berry production. It wouldn't have been making, it would have made a lot of berries without sacrificing insect production. So that's a good example where it's not native versus non-native, it's productivity. I want plants that are adding energy to the food web in my yard. And it turns out the white mulberry is doing it just as good as the red mulberry would have done had it been there. So I should have left it.
1: But productivity and biodiversity are not the same thing. Counting up the number of insect species that feed on an oak is not the same as the biomass of the insects that are feeding on an oak.
0: Correct, but they are highly correlated. That was an open question, the chances are that you're going to get some of the species that are really numerous increase as you increase the number of species you're looking at. So in that sense, when you have oaks, for example, nationwide support over 1,000 species of caterpillars. So in and of themselves, that 1,000 species doesn't make a lot of biomass. But some of those 1,000 species do make a lot of biomass. So the chances that you hit some of those when you have a lot of biodiversity increase. So biodiversity and biomass are highly correlated.
1: In irony, in your work, or maybe something that you're able to exploit in your work, which is that it is precisely people who are excited about plants and getting their hands in the soil and putting a beautiful Japanese maple in the front yard who are attacking the biodiversity that you so care about.
0: Yes, but they're not doing it on purpose. We, over the past century, have fallen into the trap of thinking plants are just decorations. You know, we want to control the nature around us and build the most beautiful landscapes possible using the most beautiful plants from around the world. That, of course, throws ecological function out the window. It's just what is the prettiest and how do you design it in a really beautiful way? And we're good at that. And it's why about 80% of the plants sold in a typical nursery are non-native. We have focused on mass production of these species. We're very good at that. It's not that we can't mass produce natives. It's just we haven't focused on that. There's nothing exciting about building a landscape from the plants down at the end of the street. They're not a status symbol. So that's the new challenge, is to get the people that love to play with plants to think about plant function as well. Yes, they're beautiful, but they have critical roles. And the most critical one, there's so many critical roles, but a extremely critical one is the fact that it's plants that produce all the food that supports all the life, all the animal life on the planet. Minor exceptions at the bottom of the ocean. But that's what photosynthesis is. It's capturing energy from the sun and turning it into simple sugars and carbohydrates. And that is what fuels animal life. If you get that energy, those sugars and carbohydrates to the animals. And that's where the native versus non-native problem comes in, because most of our

0: insects. Most of the insects or the energy is transferred from plants to vertebrates through insects. A lot of vertebrates don't eat plants directly. They eat the invertebrates that ate those plants, and they're mostly insects. And our insects are much better at acquiring energy from native plants than they are from non-native plants. And that's because plants don't want to share that energy. They want to keep it in their leaves, use it for their own growth and reproduction. So they defend their tissues with nasty chemicals and spines and spikes and trichomes and all kinds of other things that keep insects from eating those plants. So the insects that do eat plants have to have the adaptations to get around those defenses. Mostly enzymes that store and excrete and detoxify those defenses, behavioral adaptations and life history adaptations that minimize the insect's exposure to all those defenses. And to come up with all those adaptations takes a long period of interacting with particular plant lineages. So in general, and yes, there are exceptions, but in general, native insects are much better at acquiring energy from native plants and very poor at getting it from non-native plants that they have never seen before in evolutionary history.
1: You're describing a process of coevolution. The plants and the insects that eat them each develop countermeasures at the pace of evolution. And it's when you throw the pacing out the window and just bring something across the ocean on an airplane, that you start to get problems.
0: It doesn't happen quickly. A lot of people think, well, insects can adapt to anything very quickly. They're good at adapting to insecticides. This is where the definitions become really important. Most insecticide resistance is not an example of adaptations. The ability to handle those insecticides already existed in the population at very low levels. So when you spray a population, you're killing everything that doesn't have resistance, but the ones that do remain and they reproduce. So very shortly, you have a resistant population. There are 5, 6, 7 adaptations that have to happen for an insect to actually adopt a new host plant. They've got to be able to recognize that plant among the matrix of all the other plants. And they do this in several ways. They do it with receptors on their antennae. They do it with receptors on their tarsi, their feet, when they land on the insect. They do it with the receptors on their ovipositor. They're making sure that they're going to lay an egg on the right plant. Then, if that egg hatches, there are receptors in the mouth parts of the larva before it eats the plant, and the larva has to be able to digest that plant. Those are all things that have to happen simultaneously for an insect to adopt a new plant in a new lineage. Now, most of the cases where insects are eating non-native plants, again, they already have those adaptations because those non-native plants turn out to be close relatives of the ones the insect already adapted to. That explains most of what we call host range expansion. Host switches, where you're switching to a brand new plant, do happen, but not very often, and they're rare.
1: We're speaking to Douglas Tallamy, professor of entomology and wildlife ecology at the University of Delaware, about his new book, How Can I Help? Saving Nature with Your Yard. The book is going to be our future thank you gift for the rest of the hour for $16 a month for the hardcover edition. It's about 373 pages, stuffed with full color images of plants and caterpillars and moths and butterflies and maps of habitat and species distributions. The reason I'm breaking in right now, though, is because we have just received a highly unusual challenge. Carolyn Fairfax is offering to double a substantial amount of money, $600. But she wants us to pick up the pace. She has put this up as a speed challenge. The note next to the challenge says we have 10 minutes to match her $600. And for most of that 10 minutes, I'll be bringing you more of Douglas Tallamy. So we are going to start the clock now. If we can raise $600 in 10 minutes, we will make it 12 for KPFA. And if you donate for a copy of Douglas Tallamy's book, $16 a month, you will get us one quarter of the way there. The best place to donate, kpfa.org. The phone number is 1-800-439-5732. 9 minutes to go to make that $600 speed challenge. Let's go back to Douglas Tallamy. So what accounts for the invasive insects that become crises? The one that was in news headlines when I was growing up was the Japanese beetle in the Northeast.
0: Well, invasive insects are already adapted to eating the plants, particular plants. Japanese beetle, for example, as a larva, is a grass specialist. It feeds on grass. We have 44 million acres of grass with grass roots. So that's what makes a lot of Japanese beetles. Now, as adults, they are polyphagous. They eat a lot of different things. Although they, you know, if you look at I look at the Japanese beetles in my yard, and they hit certain things like sassafras and evening primrose and sycamore. It's really a very small number of available plants. But they're already adapted to what we're giving them on a silver platter, and that is grass roots. The emerald ash borer that has come and leveled the ashes in this country is an ash specialist. It's adapted to the ashes in Asia. And over evolutionary time, the ashes in Asia developed resistance to that beetle. So the only beetles, the only emerald ash borers that can impact Asian ashes, I should only say Asian ashes are only impacted when they're already weakened by something else, and then the beetle can survive. Otherwise, they've got very good defenses against them. Our native ashes in North America have no defenses against emerald ash borer because they never saw it before. So here's an insect that comes with all the adaptations necessary to exploit ashes, and the ashes they're exploiting have no defenses against them. So the emerald ash borer has killed literally billions of adult ashes in this country.
1: When you have an invasive insect that's taken off, particularly something that threatens valuable crops like the Mediterranean fruit fly or the leaf roller, the kind of first response from authorities and the call from agriculture is to move in with aggressive insecticide treatments to try to nip it in the bud. As an entomologist, like, how do you think about those programs?
0: Well, the logic is there. If there's only a few and it hasn't spread very far, and you really can kill them all before they spread throughout the agricultural crop, then they're gone. That's good. That's called eradication. And there are examples where we've actually done that successfully. It's hard, and you really do have to pull out all the big guns in the beginning. And that's why you have all these inspection programs to detect Mediterranean fruit fly and these others very early on. But if it gets beyond that, for example, spongy moth used to be the gypsy moth and a number of other pests, eradication is simply not an option. Eradication is very hard on an ecosystem because you're killing essentially all the insects, not just the target. In a crop, though, you're talking about a monoculture. The crop is there to produce fruit. It's not there to produce biodiversity. There are other ways they attack it with sterile male techniques. I mean, this is the approach to eliminate the screw worm in Texas. And it has been successful in the past.
1: You release sterilized insects or worms in this case.
0: Sterilized males, right. So that when they mate with the females, you don't get offspring. Yeah. So as an entomologist, I certainly understand what they're doing. They're trying to, as you say, nip it in the bud. If you fail to do that, it is a big problem.
1: Yeah. Well, and the collateral damage from massive application of insecticides, you know, the platonic ideal of an agricultural field may be that there's nothing growing in it but crops, but that's not how they are in practice. It's certainly not how the the edges of the fields work.
0: Right. And especially with fruit trees, a lot of people plant them outside of agriculture. And if you're spraying all those as well, you're blanketing the entire area. So it is costly. There's no doubt about it.
1: Speaking of Douglas Tallamy, he's a professor of entomology and wildlife ecology at the University of Delaware and co-founder of the Homegrown National Park Movement. You have been for the past couple decades someone who's proselytized about bringing native plants back into the landscapes that people have control over, specifically our yards, getting rid of the knee-jerk affection we have for European annual grasses in lawns and Japanese ornamental plants and other things that don't provide much forage for the insects that feed our birds. When you're out talking to people, where do you see them start?
0: It depends on where you are, but in most areas of the country, when you have a massive lawn with nothing else in it, the easiest thing to do is plant a tree. Now, that's not appropriate in some of our ecoregions, but certainly where I come from, the entire East, we've cut down the forest and we put in, as I said, 44 million acres of lawn. So the easiest thing is to plant a tree. And I don't mean a $5,000 15-foot tree. You can plant an acorn for free, and they grow. And that's exactly what I did at our house. They're 70 feet tall now, so it didn't cost me a dime. That's the easiest thing to do. Then you put a bed under that tree so that the insects that develop on the tree can drop from the tree when they're through growing as larvae and pupate successfully underground without competing with grass roots, without getting squished by mowers and walkers. And all of a sudden you have less lawn. If you did one tree a year, you would reduce the area of lawn pretty quickly. It goes much faster than people think.
1: We're speaking to Douglas Tallamy. His new book is How Can I Help Saving Nature with Your Yard? It is our featured thank you gift for a donation of $16 a month or $160 all at once at kpfa.org or 1-800-439-5732. More pressingly, we are counting down a $600 speed challenge. We were given 10 minutes to make it. We have 2 minutes and 20 seconds left. Thanks to Andrew in Guerneville and someone anonymous in Livermore, we have just recorded our first $210 in donations. We have two callers on the line who are going to get us a little bit closer and probably not far enough to make it with just their help. But if you join them, we've got a shot. 2 minutes. Two people donating for a copy of the book would probably be enough. KPFA.org, 1-800-439-5732. The book is the hardcover edition. It is 373 pages, stuffed with full-color art, photographs, maps. It has sections on ecology and evolution, biodiversity, native and non-native plants. There is an entire chapter on oaks, chapters on invasive species, on the work of conservation and restoration, a whole chapter devoted to home landscapes, and another to supporting wildlife at home, all written in this very accessible question and answer format. 499 distinct questions and answers, like a crash course on entomology and plant ecology. Everything from how you identify caterpillars to gee whiz questions like how did the first plants evolve before the first pollinators? The point is, we will give it to you as our thank you gift for your donation of $16 a month as a KPFA sustainer or $160 all at once. You won't just get the book. You will get to make your donation go further because of this speed challenge. We have 45 seconds left and we're now $290 away. Thank you to Hal in Oakland. So two people donating for the book would be enough to get us there. Yikes, we are down to one caller on the line, which is probably not going to be enough. We have time for you to join them and get us over the top, but I am almost out of time to ask. KPFA.org is the best place to donate. The phone number is 1-800-439-5732. If you need to remember the number, it's 1-800-HEY-KPFA. We're going to take a leap of faith, put our fate in your hands. In a few minutes, we'll be back with more from Douglas Tallamy, but out of time on the speed challenge, you still have time to get us over the top if you donate during the news.
2: I'm Max Pringle with these headlines. OpenAI has announced it's delaying the release of its latest AI model under concerns about safety. The technology company said its GPT-6.1 Astra system, which performs tasks like browsing the web and using apps by itself, didn't quite meet the bar in testing of the model. It comes as breaches by major AI firms' models intensify the debate about risks posed by the tech, with Anthropic underlying its concerns that AI might threaten humanity as it prepares to go public. Reuters reported today that Anthropic, which makes ChatGPT rival Claude, plans to warn potential investors in its initial public offering, or IPO, that the tech may pose what it called catastrophic or existential risks to humanity. Observers point to recent incidents where AI hacked into systems without authorization from a human. In June, ChatGPT accessed Australian government systems and networks without permission. The United States went ahead with a ban on nearly $1 billion worth of Canadian imports, including alcoholic beverages and motorcycles. The ban amounts to barely a ripple in $880 billion worth of a two-way annual trade between the two countries, but it marks another escalation in President Trump's second-term trade war with America's longtime ally and trading partner. The latest sparring began over the summer when Trump reached back to a Great Depression-era law to impose 50% tariffs on about $20 billion worth of Canadian imports, charging that Canada discriminates against U.S. dairy, auto, and alcoholic beverage producers.
3: They take advantage of us. They feel entitled.
2: Canada promptly counterpunched with tariffs of 15%, 25%, and 50%, matching U.S. imports dollar for dollar. Canadian Prime Minister Mark Carney said the Trump administration wanted a say in who Canada trades with, which won't be tolerated.
4: We do not want to have our hands tied in terms of our ability to cooperate with other countries or jurisdictions.
2: To punish Canada for retaliating against his tariffs, Trump decided to ban a list of Canadian products effective today. Governor Gavin Newsom has signed a package of gun safety bills into law this week. They include SB 948, which requires new gun purchasers to take a gun safety course starting in 2029. The class would have to be at least 4 hours long. Sunny today in the San Francisco Bay Area, highs in the 80s, lows tonight in the 50s. In the Central Valley, sunny today, highs in the 80s, lows tonight in the 50s. Those are the headlines. I'm Max Pringle on KPFA.
1: Bit past 7:33 in the morning. The show is up front. My name's Brian Edwards Tiekert. I still don't know if we made the speed challenge from earlier this hour. There's someone still on the phone line. Someone still on the donation page. They both got on within our window. But as of the second, our tally is still $190 short. I will try to update you later in the hour, wherever we stand. We still need help at kpfa.org or 1-800-439-5732. We're spending the hour with Douglas Tallamy, who's professor of entomology and wildlife ecology at the University of Delaware, discussing his new book, which is also the featured thank you gift this hour. It's entitled, How Can I Help? Saving Nature with Your Yard. Let's go back to the conversation.
5: The rewilding prescriptions in your work are also labor saving. It is in fact bad to rake up the leaves under that tree.
0: Oh yes, we want to put the leaves under the tree. Leaves have so many vital ecological functions. They form a blanket, which preserves the moisture in the soil. Everything that lives in the soil requires high moisture levels, which is particularly important in areas where the summers are very dry. You want to preserve the soil moisture as long as possible. So you have a blanket of leaves. There are 70 species of moths called litter moths that eat the dead leaves on the ground. They are food for foraging birds and lots of predators, including all of our fireflies throughout the country. They are predators in leaf litter. The mycorrhizal fungi that transfer nutrients from the soil to our tree roots require high moisture levels. And we need to put the nutrients that are in those leaves back into the soil. Your tree uses nutrients from the soil to create those leaves, and those leaves are going to fall, and then you create a closed nutrient loop. The nutrients have to return to the soil so the tree can use them again. If we rake our leaves away every single year, you're slowly draining the soil of its nutrients and starving your trees. So keeping leaves on the property is really important. And I know you're going to ask me about fire next, because that's an issue in California for sure. Again, it's trying to find ways to coexist with the natural world. When we insist on living in fire climax communities, we have to compromise. But one thing you can do is stop building your houses out of really flammable material, because that's one of the major sources of fuel in these fire climax communities.
5: Yeah, that assumes we're building many houses in California, which is a separate fraught policy question. You talk a lot in your section on oaks about the oak savanna. This landscape will be familiar to a lot of our listeners who've been in the coastal mountain range or the Sierra foothills. You describe it as one of the most endangered native ecosystems.
0: I mean, so you've got the California savannas, the transition from east to west in the Midwest where rainfall decreased and you moved into prairie, there was a huge section of oak savanna. So this is an area that had prairie plants, grass, native meadows and prairies mixed in with more sparse plantings of the, particularly the big oaks that threw some shade. You combine the power of those big trees with the power of diversity created by our prairie and natural meadows, and you get the most diverse ecosystems that are out there. The climate has always changed, and it wasn't that long ago where we had huge herds of Pleistocene mammals grazing in oak savannas and various tree savannas throughout the country. They helped keep it open. Native Americans kept it open with fire. And both of those forces are now gone. So we don't have the big grazers other than cattle. We typically don't manage with fire anymore. So our oak savannas, or our savannas in general, have been compromised. They're disappearing. We've got a lot of other plants that are surviving in those areas, and they become closed in, particularly in the Midwest. The savanna ecosystem, very small percentage left at this point. And it has to be actively managed the way it always was.
5: What do we lose when we lose those savannas?
0: Well, you lose an entire ecoregion. You lose the diversity associated with it. It's just one more thing we're doing on this planet to simplify the diversity that keeps our ecosystem stable and productive. Those are the ecosystems that do best in that type of soil, that amount of rainfall, those altitudes and latitudes. So, you know, what you're losing is just one more aspect of life on planet Earth.
5: In the world of conservation ecology, there's been dire warnings for years about the perils of habitat fragmentation, creating little genetically isolated fragments of habitat where species decline because there's just not enough of each species. You're describing like bottom-up establishment of fragmentary habitat. It doesn't sound like it's going so poorly, though.
0: No, that's not what I'm describing. We already have the fragmented habitats. We've got parks and preserves throughout the country. But in between those parks and preserves is no man's land. I mean, that's suburbia. That's our cities. That's what I want to fill in the blanks. I'm talking about building connectivity. Yes, your little piece will be a fragment, but not if your neighbor does it and not if their neighbor does it. So I'm not talking about a few people doing this. This is where the culture change comes in. The dream here is to have conservation landscaping become the default. That's what everybody has. And then if you want to change it on your private property, that's up to you. Right now it's the opposite. We destroy everything, build our new house, and then expect somebody to try to put it back together again. So that's that culture change that I'm talking about, and it will fill in the blanks in between those isolated fragments, because you're right, isolation, there's a steady drain of species from little isolated preserves. If we create viable habitat outside of parks, we're helping conservation inside of the parks. So that's really the goal.
5: It does seem like some of it's crying out for policy interventions. Here in California, there are at least a few species that we banned from local nurseries because there are plants that look good on the shelf and wreak havoc once they're put in the soil. Some species of bamboo, really fire hazardous plants like Scotch and French broom. And the non-native milkweed that just completely disrupts the migration pattern of monarch butterflies. Do you worry that the focus on individual efforts detracts from a political focus on policy?
0: We do need policy changes, and any policy change we get helps as long as it's in the right direction. We're getting a lot of policy changes right now in the wrong direction, but I have not focused on policy because it's really frustrating. It goes really slowly. A lot of people have done that over time. And sometimes you score big, you know, with the Endangered Species Act and the Clean Air Act and all of them. That made a huge difference in conservation in this country. I'm not patient enough for that. I have sat on government committees and it's maddening. I just want to talk to the person who owns the property and say, look, you just have to do this. You don't need policy change to plant that tree. And that's just been much more rewarding for me. But it's not, you know, I'm not trying I don't want to claim that policy is not necessary and that it's not very powerful. It's just not for me.
1: We're speaking to Douglas Tallamy, who is a professor of entomology and wildlife ecology at the University of Delaware, about his new book, How Can I Help? Saving Nature with Your Yard. That is our featured thank you gift for a donation of $16 a month or $160 all at once at kpfa.org or 1-800-439-5732. It has sections on biodiversity, on native and non-native plants, on ecology and evolution, a whole chapter devoted to home landscapes, and another devoted to supporting wildlife with things you do at home. It's all written in this question and answer format. 499 questions and answers, to be precise, covering everything like very basic questions like how do plants grow in the shade, to practical questions, what kinds of outdoor lights do not produce insect massacres, and practical advice. How to get started turning any land into habitat, from ripping out grass to leaving leaf litter under trees for the moths to go to work on, to turning dead scraps of wood into bee hotels instead of putting it in the bin. The book is practical. Parts of it are inspiring. It is 373 pages, hardcover, stuffed with full-color images of plants and caterpillars and moths and butterflies, and habitat maps and species distribution maps. And it is yours for a donation to KPFA this morning of $16 a month or $160 all at once at kpfa.org or 1-800-439-5732. And that is not all. I hope you appreciate by now that the most important thing you get is not a thank you gift, but this radio station that we all benefit so much from. Towards that end, we have just received a second challenge of the morning. I guess the theme of the morning is speed. This comes from Stephen in Kentfield. It comes with exactly 16 minutes left in the hour and more of the interview with Douglas Tallamy to bring you. If in the next 16 minutes we are able to raise $1,000, Stephen is willing to double it. That is a very doable amount of money for us, but that is a less doable span of time. So if you care about this radio station, if you've been thinking about donating for a copy of the book, any amount you donate will count towards the challenge. The first donation is probably the most consequential. 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We're counting down $1,000 in challenge money. KPFA.org, 1-800-439-5732. 15 minutes to go. All right, we're going to go back to the interview with Douglas Tallamy and hope for the best on the fundraising.
5: It's one thing to know something's native. It's another thing to know if it'll do well in your yard. And if you take an inventory of the weeds, quote unquote, that are growing in the vacant lot a block away and identify which of them are natives that are doing well despite everything, you've got a pretty good indication of what will be easy to propagate where you live.
0: That is correct. It's doing it on its own. The ideal landscape is one that will maintain itself. And when you're in a fire climax community or one where you have long periods of drought, that becomes more of a challenge. Now, that doesn't mean if you're planting native plants, you never have to water them, particularly when they're getting established. But once they're established, In the perfect landscape, they can handle the rigorous changes that we're throwing at them.
5: Yeah, it is kind of a fraught term. I mean, I tried to follow your advice and plant natives, and you will find in nurseries all kinds of things that are proclaimed California natives. That covers a very broad spectrum of climate zones and growing conditions, something that is native to the Catalina Islands off the coast of Los Angeles is very different from something that is native to the Sierra Mountains.
0: That's for sure. If you were to take California and impose it on the East Coast, that would go from what, New York City all the way down to the tip of Florida. A lot of different climatic zones there, a lot of different ecoregions. There are more ecoregions in California than any other state. And this is what makes the tool CalScape so important, because all of your native plants are georeferenced. You know exactly where they're growing in your state. So you can look at the map and say, this is where this plant does well. I wish every state had a tool like that. But you're right. You're such a diverse state geologically and altitudinally that you have to be more specific, because one side of the mountain is going to be very different from the other side in terms of the plants that can survive there.
5: How do you think about the perils of climate change? I mean, we have conditions changing faster than a lot of our plants or trees certainly can change their distribution range.
0: Yep. Climate change is a huge issue. And one of the responses that is proposed, and it's controversial, is assisted migration, where we're going to move plants north so that they can thrive in future conditions. And I understand the logic there. But in many parts of the country, there are problems with that. I'm not a fan of assisted migration. If you look at what the jet stream is doing during our current climate change issues, it used to be fairly benign. It would wobble across the country, and above the jet stream, it was colder than below the jet stream. Now it's extremely erratic. You go zooming way up into Canada where it's warmer than it ought to be, and then way down to the Gulf Coast where it's much colder than it ought to be. It snowed twice in Florida this past winter. Last winter, it got down to 9 degrees and had 9 inches of snow in Baton Rouge, Louisiana. When you start moving, it's called a polar vortex. And when you start moving plants north and you get a polar vortex, they die. That's one issue. The other issue is if you're moving plants away from those communities that co-evolved with them, you're going to decrease their function. Remember, we want plants not just to live, but to contribute. So if you're moving plants away from the insect community that will transfer their nutrients to other animals, then they're going to grow there, but they're not going to contribute nearly as much. Now, if we do this incrementally, insect populations are very good at following plant populations. But, I've heard, there's a push to take San Diego plants and put them up in San Francisco. In my view, that's way too big of a jump. And those plants, they may survive, but they're not going to contribute the way we want them to.
5: Well, your description of the jet stream gets at a bigger issue, which is that you have all manner of plants that speciated to be specialists. They perform well in a discrete and stable ecological niche. We have a word for the plants that are generalists. In most contexts, we consider them weeds.
0: Yeah. Well, Chris, the real definition of a weed is a plant out of place.
5: Where people don't want it.
0: We don't want it, right? Yeah. I know. It's really complicated, isn't it? It's just... we're trying to predict what it's going to be like in 50 years. I'd much rather see us get a handle on climate change and take it seriously and not call it a hoax and do something about it. But maybe that's just me.
5: All right. Douglas Tallamy, I know time is tight for you. Thank you for sharing so much of yours with us.
0: Well, I appreciate the opportunity.
5: Douglas Tallamy is a professor of entomology and wildlife ecology at the University of Delaware. His new book is How Can I Help? Saving Nature with Your Yard. That is our featured thank you gift for the 9.5 minutes we have left on our late-breaking $1,000 challenge this morning. We have $900 to go, as luck would have it. The book is 373 pages long. The hardcover edition is what we're offering. It's stuffed with full-color art, photographs, maps, pictures of moths and butterflies,
1: species distribution, diagrams, maps of habitat. It's got sections on ecology and evolution, an entire chapter devoted to oaks, another on native and non-native plants. A lot of practical advice in some sections. One is devoted to home landscapes, another to supporting wildlife at home, all written in this question and answer format. And the questions cover everything from how do you identify caterpillars to how do trees talk to each other in a forest? And practical advice, like how to turn a piece of rotting wood into a bee hotel. The book is $16 a month or $160 all at once, which means six people donating for the book would be enough to double that $1,000 that we have on the line right now at kpfa.org or 1-800-439-5732. And I will say, as someone whose job it is to get into this chair every morning and cover like some of the most appalling news developments imaginable, it's almost a relief to talk to someone like Douglas Tallamy, who's speaking in concrete terms about things you can do quickly, things you can do quickly that make a difference, that are within your control, when so many other problems facing us seem completely overwhelming. His point is that with something as small as a window planter, you can provide habitat for some insects that will feed some birds, that will reverse a tiny portion of the biodiversity crisis, and that the more people do this, the bigger the network of food web sustaining habitat we have. The whole is greater than the sum of its parts. The book is full of practical tools towards that end, and if you feel like you could use something achievable in your life, well, then you might want to get a copy while you support KPFA, because giving to KPFA is also something that you can do, something that you can do quickly, something that is within your power, and something that makes a big impact in the world that we all share. 6 minutes and 30 seconds to do it. We're looking for the first donor in this home stretch that hopefully will start the run. KPFA.org. 1-800-439-5732. We have $1,000 on the line. We recorded only $100 in donations during that last stretch of interview. There is our first caller of the home stretch. Thank you. KPFA.org, 1-800-439-5732. It's going to take a lot more. So it's something you can do. It's something you can do quickly. It is something you can do quickly that is in your power. It is something you can do quickly that is in your power that benefits our whole community. Chip in towards this challenge on KPFA. Pick up a copy of the book if you can. KPFA.org, 1-800-439-5732. And since I have so far only convinced one person to do it, I'm going to bring on the convincer in chief, Kat Brooks. Good morning.
6: Good morning, Brian Everstaker. Good morning, KPFA listeners. What's cracking, y'all? We got 6 minutes and $1,000 on the line. It is absolutely doable, and it's doable in that amount of time. The way that it's doable, Sarah in Berkeley must have been reading my mind there, because what I was going to suggest was that the way that it was the most doable is for a bunch of folks to call 1-800-439-5732 or do like Sarah in Berkeley did and go to kpfa.org, yep, and get on the sustain train. $16 a month will get you the book. It will also get us much closer to meeting this match. $1,000 match means $2,000 coming in for your station, because that's how it works. There's a chance for you to double your money. One becomes two, two becomes four, four becomes eight, etc. One day I'm going to get that math wrong and feel silly, but I got it this morning. To Brian's point and the feeling of overwhelm so many of us have, right? I had that feeling today, actually. I opened my eyes and the weight of everything happening in the world felt like it was sitting on my chest, right? And I had to go through this whole process of convincing myself to actually get out of bed and do something. This is the first thing that I get to, not have to, but get to do in the morning. I get to be of service to this station, which means actually that I'm in service to y'all, because this is our station. This is the information that we all collectively need. This is, I believe deeply that I do it with my show, and I state it intentionally, but I believe this whole station is a partner to movement, is a partner to the fight for social justice. And so I get to get up and be of service. And that actually helped propel me out of bed into what is Animal Kingdom with my two cats and dogs and get some coffee and get on the air where I get to work with Brian Edwards Tekert to raise money for this station that I love and I know y'all love too. A sustaining pledge is a monthly love tap, right? It rolls out of your account and into ours, and we feel the love and we take that love and we spread that love around via information, analysis, and most importantly, truth telling by speaking truth to power. That is what we do on this station in the age of misinformation and disinformation. It is so critical. So that's what you're saying yes to when you pledge $16 a month. You get the book and you get to be of service and you get to make sure this show and the station stay on the air and you get to keep your community informed in these treacherous times, y'all. And look at all these ands. And you get to feel like you did something to make the world a better place today. 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Who gets all those ands for $16 a month? 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Brian.
1: And a big thank you to another Brian, this one in Santa Rosa, who just got on the sustained train, and to the two callers who are on the line right now. 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Yikes! 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A donation of $16 a month closes more than a third of that gap and gets you a copy of Douglas Tallamy's book, which we've been discussing this hour. So right now, we're just over $500 away. We have two callers on the line. They looks like they have not been added to the tally yet. We have someone on the donation portion of our webpage. They have not been added to the tally yet. Whatever they're doing right now, assuming they're donating and not complaining, whatever they're doing right now, we'll

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1: 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I won't know how much they've donated till after we sign off. 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
2: I want to be clear with you all that a new day has come. 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

0: Y'all, what's cracking, family? It is Tuesday, September 29, 2026. This is Law and Disorder. I'm your host, Kev Brooks. On today's show, surveillance, ALPRs, ring cameras, the network of machines that stalk us, shopping while we're driving, so much more. They know where you're going, and I think they know why. The fight against Palantir and Flock. But how did we get here? What is the origin of the American machine that surveils, infiltrates, terrorizes, and kidnaps? That's the conversation we're having today with Matthew Garigula and Brian Hockman. We're going to expose, agitate, and build, my G's, right after these news headlines.
1: I'm Max Prindle with these headlines. U.S. employers posted fewer job openings last month, but the American labor market remains resilient in the face of higher energy costs caused by the fighting with Iran. The Labor Department reported today that U.S. job openings slid to 7.08 million from a revised 7.34 million in July. Openings came in below the 7.2 million that forecasters had anticipated. The department's job openings and labor turnover survey also showed that layoffs fell and the number of people quitting their jobs, a sign of confidence in their prospects, was little changed in August. British police have released five men on bail during an investigation into a suspected bomb plot targeting a Royal Air Force base in England operated by the U.S. President Trump and Secretary of State Marco Rubio have raised concerns, with Rubio saying there is a known link between the suspects and state actors. More from Charles de Ledesma.
2: A police cordon remained in place around three vans found near the Fairford base on Tuesday as armed police and counter-terrorism officers continued to examine the scene. Earlier, army bomb disposal experts used a robot to examine the vans. It wasn't clear what was found inside the vehicles, but the decision to bail the suspects and the fact that residents who were evacuated have started to return home suggest that no viable explosives were found. A local farmer said she called police after seeing the vans blocking a road as she drove home late Saturday night, and that nearby she came across a group of men, some with their faces covered. She says they ran away when they saw her vehicle. I'm Charles de Ledesma.
1: Malaysia has begun sending back Myanmar nationals under a voluntary program, despite warnings from the UN Refugee Agency and rights groups about unsafe conditions in Myanmar. Nearly 1,500 people were sent back today under a plan to repatriate 5,000 in stages. Malaysia's Home Ministry says the move addresses irregular migration and undocumented foreign nationals. The UN and rights groups cite risks such as persecution and military conscription. Malaysia hosts about 215,600 refugees, including 126,000 Rohingya Muslims who face persecution by the Myanmar military junta, but Malaysia is not a party to the UN Refugee Convention. Prime Minister Anwar Ibrahim defends the policy as a diplomatic effort. OpenAI has announced it's delaying the release of its latest AI model under concerns about safety. The technology company said its GPT 6.1 Astra system, which performs tasks like browsing the web and using apps by itself, didn't quite meet the bar in testing of the model. It comes as breaches by major AI firms' models intensify the debate about risks posed by the tech, with Anthropic underlying its concerns that AI might threaten humanity as it prepares to go public. Reuters reported today that Anthropic, which makes ChatGPT rival Claude, plans to warn potential investors in its initial public offering, or IPO, that the tech may pose what it called catastrophic or existential risks to humanity. Observers point to recent incidents where AI hacked into systems without authorization from a human. In June, ChatGPT accessed Australian government systems and networks without permission. The United States went ahead with a ban on nearly $1 billion worth of Canadian imports, including alcoholic beverages and motorcycles. The ban amounts to barely a ripple in $880 billion worth of a two-way annual trade between the two countries, but it marks another escalation in President Trump's second-term trade war with America's longtime ally and trading partner. The latest sparring began over the summer when Trump reached back to a Great Depression-era law to impose 50% tariffs on about $20 billion worth of Canadian imports, charging that Canada discriminates against U.S. dairy, auto, and alcoholic beverage producers.
2: They take advantage of us. They feel entitled.
1: Canada promptly counterpunched with tariffs of 15%, 25%, and 50%, matching U.S. imports dollar for dollar. Canadian Prime Minister Mark Carney said the Trump administration wanted a say in who Canada trades with, which won't be tolerated.
3: We do not want to have our hands tied in terms of our ability to cooperate with other countries or jurisdictions.
1: To punish Canada for retaliating against his tariffs, Trump decided to ban a list of Canadian products effective today. Wind is whipping Mexico's northern Pacific coast, and water has started to flood some streets as Hurricane Polo bears down on Baja California Sur. The hurricane Monday threatened flash floods and mudslides. In the fishing town of Puerto San Carlos, high tides and pounding waves from Polo were breaching sea barriers as residents worried for their homes in the mostly empty town. Polo was a Category 3 storm with top sustained winds of 115 miles per hour. It's expected to hit the Mexican mainland after affecting Baja California Sur. Meanwhile, Hurricane Nolo could still bring torrential rains to parts of Hawaii. Governor Gavin Newsom has signed a package of gun safety bills into law this week. They include SB 948, which requires new gun purchasers to take a gun safety course starting in 2029. The class would have to be at least 4 hours long. Another new law would bar anyone who stripped a gun of its serial number from owning a gun in the state for at least 10 years. Sunny today in the San Francisco Bay Area, highs in the 80s, lows tonight in the 50s. In the Central Valley, sunny today, highs in the 80s, lows tonight in the 50s. In the L.A. area, sunny today, highs in the 80s, lows in the 60s. Those are the headlines. I'm Max Pringle on KPFA.
0: What's up, family? You are listening to Law and Disorder. I am your host, Kat Brooks. Surveillance is top of mind for many of us these days, from flock to signal trace, speed light cameras. Many of us are also having conversations about 21st century COINTELPRO. What is it? Is it real? What is its impact on our movements? But how did we get here? What is the origin of the American machine that surveils and infiltrates, terrorizes, and kidnaps the people? That is the conversation we are having today. We are joined this morning by Matthew Gariglia. Matthew is a historian and senior policy analyst at the Electronic Frontier Foundation, or EFF. He is the author of Police and the Empire City, Race and Origins of Modern Policing in New York. He lives in Atlanta, Georgia. We are also joined by Brian Hockman, the Hubert J. Cloak Director of American Studies at Georgetown University and author of The Listeners, A History of Wiretapping in the United States. He lives in Washington, D.C. I always find it interesting that people live in Washington, D.C. still, but everybody hasn't run away. Hi, Brian. How are you?
4: Thanks for having me. I prefer to be anywhere else, quite frankly, but this is my home. For better or for worse, mostly for worse these days.
0: Right on. Don't let the devil make you run. Their latest book we are discussing today is the Church Committee Report, Revelations from the Bombshell 1970s Investigation into the National Security State. Thank you both so much for joining. When you use a term like National Security State, what does that mean? Who is it comprised of? What are the agencies we're talking about or the network?
5: The National Security State is officially, it is the agencies that think about outside infiltration of the United States, usually, right? It is, you know, the Federal Bureau of Investigation. It is, the intelligence community. So the CIA, the NSA, the outward facing agencies. But it also is a more amorphous and far reaching thing. And I think the Church Committee Report is evidence of that, that it extends into local police who are deputized to do national security-like things to think about the integrity of American sovereignty and its borders. And it's also has a way of deputizing and sharing information to and from all other agencies of the government, including, you know, the IRS or more welfare-based organizations whose job it is to collect information to provide services, but which have often been tasked with funneling information on individuals to this so-called national security state, the big amorphous surveillance and punitive state that the U.S. government has built slowly over time.
0: Did America always have these entities? What gave rise to them? What were the political conditions where we started to see this stuff pop up, the justifications for?
5: I think a lot of it comes from America's interaction with empire.

0: And so I think the national security state emerges out of both the militarization of the U.S. state, out of empire writ large across the globe, and the mass movement of peoples and ideas, and the mass movement of capital and exploitation to other parts of the globe as well. And with it came the need or the state's desire to build an apparatus that thought about the U.S. Government as an entity in the world that needed protection from all of these supposedly scary peoples and ideas.
1: I want to note just quickly, I think how important Matt's periodization of your question is. I think that if you ask members of the Church Committee, when does the national security state arise? If you ask historians of the United States, political historians, social historians, in the last, I'd say, quarter of the 20th century, they'd probably say, well, you know, the national security state is the product of a set of post-war Cold War conditions. This is the moment that creates the CIA, the moment that creates the NSA. The FBI obviously has a lineage that dates back to the early decades of the 20th century, but it's really not until after World War II that it starts to take on the guise that the Church Committee comes to reckon with in the 1970s. That, I think, is a correct answer, but it's a narrow answer. And what I think is important about what Matt is noting here is how deeply the post-war national security state, a set of government agencies, political apparatuses, and legal infrastructures that is the product of the post-war era is related to America's attempt to expand its borders and deal with the world's peoples over the course of the 19th and early 20th centuries.
2: I'm a Gen Xer, so I grew up with the Cold War being very focused on our relationship with Russia, and I grew up with the movies of espionage and Russian spy, right? All of that propaganda garbage that was shoved down our throats in the 80s in particular. Can you talk about the relationship to Russia, U.S. propaganda, and how the national security state played out in those dynamics?
1: That's a very large question. But to answer it as succinctly as possible, the Cold War is, of course, a hot war in many locations around the world, a series of proxy military conflicts between the United States and the Soviet Union that take place in locations like Vietnam, the Congo, and elsewhere. But it's also, it has what you could call a cultural dimension as well. A set of, at least on the United States side, a set of initiatives, both overt and covert, to counter and contain the influence of Soviet-style communism the world over. And this leads the United States to invest in a startling array of cultural and political initiatives in the 1950s and 1960s. Everything from sending jazz musicians abroad into places like Egypt and Africa, Northwest Africa, in the 1960s, to attempting to assassinate foreign leaders. This was part of what this Church Committee uncovered. So that's like the kind of cultural side, which is obviously related to the military side. I think one of the major structuring principles of the last or the second half of the 20th century is this both hot and cold conflict between the Soviet Union and the United States.
2: Let's move on to talking about sort of the on-ramp to the launch of the committee. Can you talk about Seymour Hersh and what he published in 1974?
1: So the Church Committee evolves out of the Watergate hearings to a certain extent. It comes after a moment of reckoning on the part of the executive branch.

0: branch. And in the months following Nixon's resignation, the investigative reporter Seymour Hirsch starts covering a somewhat alarming set of stories that eventually reached the front page of the New York Times in around Christmas of 1974. And those stories concern the CIA, the Central Intelligence Agency, essentially creating dossiers and surveilling American citizens in direct violation of its charter. The CIA is an entity that is supposed to, at least according to the letter of the law, operate abroad, never in the United States. And this set of reports, which came from a secret document compiled by the CIA called the Family Jewels, a notorious document, this report suggested that the CIA was doing something very different. It was flexing its muscle and using its surveillance power against American citizens, particularly American citizens who were associated with the civil rights and anti-war movements. This revelation was something of a bombshell, and immediately both the executive branch and the legislative branch convene committees in order to follow up on the findings. First, there is the Rockefeller Committee on the part of the Ford White House. There's the Pike Committee in the House of Representatives, and finally the Church Committee, which was the most hard-hitting and far-reaching of the three investigations that resulted from Hirsch's reporting.
1: I mean, it's important to note that there was a steady drumbeat throughout the early 70s that finally culminated in these stories about the CIA, but that by the time December 1904 rolled around, there was already, the public was primed to distrust the government because of a long slew of stories that had come out. First being 1971, you have a bunch of activists in the Philadelphia area who break into the FBI field office at Media, Pennsylvania, and they are supposedly the first people outside of the agency to see the words COINTELPRO written on paperwork. And they discover the mass surveillance of people because of their First Amendment protected politics and affiliations, which they send to a bunch of reporters and a bunch of politicians. Soon after that, J. Edgar Hoover dies. And in the, 72 hours after he dies, a lot of those really incriminating and secret files go missing and are destroyed. And then you have the Pentagon Papers. You have Daniel Ellsberg, who works for the RAND Corporation with the military, who is commissioned to help write a massive report on the origins of the war in Vietnam, and who eventually leaks portions because he sees that the government has lied to the American people about both the origins of the war and how winnable it is. And then culminating with the Watergate incident, which has ties to Cuba and to the CIA and to the government lying to people and secret recordings and wiretapping and all these different things. So by the time December 1974 rolls around and you have Cy Hirsch's stories about domestic spying by the CIA, you have a public who already very much distrusts the government, who is suspicious of new technology and surveillance, and it really pushes both the House and the Senate to start to look into this, to act. There are too many coincidences. There is a pattern of behavior of reckless and unaccountable government actions that clearly needs some sort of oversight. And so that really kind of leads to this 1975 moment.
2: Those are the voices of the authors of the book that we are discussing today, The Church Committee Report, Revelations from the Bombshell 1970s Investigation into the National Security State. That's Matthew Griglia and Brian Huckman. And I say all the time on the show, probably ad nauseum, and y'all are probably tired of hearing me talk about it, but it is so true. You cannot adequately organize in the present if you do not understand the past. And this book goes in depth into this, into the Church Committee Report in a way that has never been done before, in a way that you can understand, in a way that actually is going to make your jaw drop. I mean, even if you're like me and you know how how dirty the government be getting down. This book is an eye-opener. It is also what we are offering up today, the second day of the second week of our fun drive, y'all. We are barreling towards right the end of the fun drive. We still have a bunch of money to raise. We've got this week and a couple of days next week to do it, and a little over 330,000 racks to go, and need you to step up and show your support. 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Or the most important way that you can pledge is $12 a month as a sustainer. You get that by going to kpfa.org or by calling 1-800-439-5732. But my homies in LA, my former place of aboding. I just made up a word. I'm a writer. I'm allowed to do that. 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And I'll just say, going to the websites are the fastest, simplest way to give. 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And like I do around this time to help a sister out, I'm going to call the comrade in, host of Upfront on KPFA, Brian Edwards-Tieger. What's cracking, Brian?
3: Good morning, Kat. Good morning, everyone. I know you got to get right back to that interview, so I will be quick and I will be to the point. The stakes are even higher than you think. Two of your fans, Susan in Albany and Hashem in Hayward, have just offered to double $1,000 if we can raise $1,000 to match them. We have 36 minutes to do it. For most of that 36 minutes, we'll be bringing you more of this interview about the new book on the Church Report. So whatever you can do, we need you to do it quickly. This is our first fundraising appeal. 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
2: 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A quick look at the dashboard. Ain't nobody on the phone and nobody looking on a website, but I trust Yikes. And believe in L&D listeners. I do. Y'all never let me down. So we're going to go back to the tape and trust you to handle your Law and Disorder business. Let's roll. State. All right, let's talk about the committee itself. Let's start with who is Senator Church, why was he chosen, and then you make the point early on in the book that it wasn't just him. There were other notable folks and massive amounts of people whose names a lot of us will never know that made this possible.
1: Yeah, Frank Church was a interesting guy, right? He was a senator from Idaho. He was a Democrat who was both very pro-labor and pro-gun. He, you know, doesn't kind of fit our contemporary molds for politics in the 21st century. But he was somebody who started his career as a kind of run-of-the-mill Cold War Democrat and got increasingly disillusioned with what we would now call the national security state. He was an early compared to his colleagues, an early critic of the war in Vietnam. And he was especially disturbed, and interested in the role of, American intelligence, in the coup in Chile. and interested in the relationship between the CIA and Chilean telecommunications companies, which would go on to kind of mimic the relationship that the American intelligence apparatus has with telecommunications companies in the United States. And so he was a kind of a reasonable pick to lead this committee, and it in many ways kind of hindered his political ambitions. This role catapulted him to being as close to a kind of countercultural senator as one could get. It made him a household name and made him very popular, but it also kind of thwarted his hopes of becoming president one day. I mean, as they were gearing up to chair of this committee, it was kind of a choice he had to make between running for president and chairing the committee. And he chose to take on the rogue elephant, as he called the CIA, rather than run for president in that moment. And there were a lot of other people, obviously Walter Mondale, who led the domestic side of the investigation and would later become vice president, as well as familiar Republican names like Barry Goldwater, who had run for president in the 1960s as a kind of representative of the far right plank of the Republican Party, but had, you know, gotten roped onto this committee, and was somebody who seemed to be genuinely interested in the national security state, even if he was not as critical or skeptical as some of the Democrats on the committee.
2: I have to say that might be the nicest thing anybody has said to me directly about Barry Goldwater ever.
1: That is
0: he was certainly a thorn in the side of the committee, however, many on the committee's kind of Democratic majority believed, I think rightly, that he was both attempting to hinder their investigative agenda and also possibly serving as a go-between between the committee and also the White House, a kind of back channel. I wouldn't quite call him a mole, but some on the committee later on looked back at some of the things that transpired and believed that he was, or at least his staffers, were helping to advance a more reactionary political agenda. Another thing, point out something about Church that's important. So we now look back at the Church Committee as a hard-hitting government investigation. No Senate investigation really before or since has uncovered so much and has served as a kind of model for this kind of investigative work in the decades since. In its time, Americans were rather suspicious of what the committee was finding and what they had to say. And there are two reasons for this. One was they were a little bit tired, fatigued, from the findings of the Watergate era. Many wanted the nation to move on and felt like, the Church Committee was dragging, the country through the mud, once again, so to speak. But also Church himself was, kind of thorny political figure. By the time he is leading the committee, he's sitting on the dais, grandstanding about the sins of American intelligence in the summer of 1975, 51 years ago. The committee's work was bound up with what were by then his obvious aspirations to the White House. And many accused him of grandstanding, of using the forum of the Church Committee and its hearings as a way to enhance his political brand. So much so, I mean, and I think there's some truth to this. I think most memorable slogans for his eventual and failed run for the White House in 1976 was, vote for Church in 1976. It's something like, Matt, you can correct me, you know, the exact verbiage, but it's like, vote for Church, the man who saved you in 1976 from 1984. So there was an obvious connection between what he was doing in exposing the abuses of the FBI, the CIA, the NSA, and the like, and his own political aspirations. I think, we think, and we wouldn't have embarked on this project if we felt otherwise, that his the legacy of the committee and its findings far outrun whatever kind of immediate reservations that the American public had surrounding what the Church Committee was doing. But Church himself was, now we look back at him as a kind of hero, but he was a much more fraught political figure and a political brand in the late 1970s, certainly.
2: Sounds like he was a politician. Let's move on to some of the findings. Yes. But I think first, talk about the three types of intelligence, the collection, what is that, dissemination materials, what is that, covert actions, what is that?
1: Well, collection is the wide-reaching ability of the domestic and foreign intelligence apparatus to spy on Americans. And this included any manner of infiltration, wiretapping, breaking into people's homes, reading people's mail. But also it included the ability to get information from other agencies of the government, of the IRS, information sharing between agencies. So a wide-ranging operation of surveillance, infiltration, informants, you name it.
2: All right. Let's talk about some of the findings. Before we got officially started, Brian, you talked about COINTELPRO and its engagement with the Black Panther Party. Go.
0: Well, this was one of the most explosive revelations, call them, of the Church Committee's hearings and its investigations. Although revelations, I think we should put in scare quotes somewhat, because for those who were the victims of the FBI's COINTELPRO activities, like activists fighting for civil rights, like Black nationalist organizations, like the Black Panther Party, they had known all along what was going on. The Church Committee uncovered and found documentation of and enters into the official record a whole spate of actions, illegal actions on the part of the federal government intended to bring down the Black Panther Party, to ruin its public image and also destroy its organization. Activities such as wiretapping and electronic surveillance, the use of informants, a technique known as snitch jacketing, basically encouraging fellow members, party members, to believe that a particular member was informing on them to law enforcement. This is a particularly dangerous tactic that the FBI had used in the 1960s against organizations like the BPP. And also an anonymous letter writing campaign intended to sow distrust among party members. In the Church Committee report published in 1976 and now republished in 2026, this is the volume that we've put together, there are a particularly illustrative series of documents that the committee had uncovered in its investigation and then reproduced into the official record. These are letters essentially written by FBI agents that are and kind of canvassed to Black Panther Party members that were intended to break up marriages and sow distrust among rank and file members and party leaders. And they're written in a relatively, it's not relatively, a highly offensive way in order to approximate their authenticity. I think we now know through interviews, through oral history, through the work that historians have done over the years, that many of these techniques didn't really work, particularly the letter writing campaign. These anonymous letters, I think party members knew to look out for them. They knew that they read off, sort of like receiving spam mail today. You kind of know when someone's, not who they say they are when they're writing to you. But certainly, these were risky, and also illegal actions on the part of the FBI, and, the Black Panther Party's image, suffered as a result.
2: That is the voice of Matthew Grigla and Brian Hockman in conversation with me about their book that goes into depth about the 1970s Church Committee report about U.S. surveillance, right, on its own citizens, on other world powers, on organizations fighting for liberation in this country like the Black Panther Party. And it really is a roadmap, a foundation to understand why and how today they are surveilling you and me everywhere we go and everything we do. Understanding how we got here is super important to organizing our way out of it, which is why it is the book we are offering up this hour on the second day of the second week of Fund Drive. You can get a copy of the book for a pledge of just $12 a month and help Brian and I reach a goal that we set upon ourselves and for everybody else on the station without asking their permission. And that is to reach a total of 5,000 sustainers this fund drive. Why? Because sustainer pledges sustain your station, quite literally. It helps us get from here to there with way less of the angst, right, that we had before we were really invested in this model. It allows us to plan. It allows us to be strategic. It allows us to be tactical. It allows us to do so many things. But most importantly, it keeps us on the air for this generation and the next. $12 a month. Get you a copy of the book. And the way that you do that is you go to kpfa.org. If you are in Northern California or around the globe, you can also call 1-800-439-5732. 1-800-HEY-KPFA. If you're in the other half of the state, south of me and surrounding areas, Los Angeles and around there, it is kpfk.org, 818-985-5735. Whatever you're going to do, though, I kind of need you to start doing it because there are 20 minutes left in the hour. There's $1,000 on the line, and we've raised nothing, not a dime. And there's no callers on the line. Okay, two people just hopped on to look at the website. So maybe I've convinced two people to consider giving to their stations, but we're going to need way more than that. KPFA.org, 1-800-439-5732, 1-800-HEY-KPFA. 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Brian?
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2: 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We've got just a few more minutes of this tape. We're going to roll it. I think because we are talking about the party, I think the utilization, I'd like to expound a bit on the utilization of informants, folks that actually infiltrated the party, because these weren't just failed attempts, right, by the government to impact conditions for members of Black Panther Party. I mean, famously, of course, we have the murder of Chairman Fred Hampton that is directly tied to the infiltration of the organization by William O'Neill.
1: This is a longstanding practice by both the federal government, and increasingly I think there is renewed attention playing to the role of Red Squads, the long legacy of Red Squads and local police as well, to infiltrate these organizations, to try to sabotage them within, to accuse each other of being feds and undermine the general apparatus, that the Black Panther Party got a particular attention focused on them from the federal government and from local police as well. And so the infiltration was a nationwide effort to undermine the party and its political agenda.
2: And then just again to tie this to the present, we'll talk about some of the recommendations made by the committee and things that were put in place that were supposed to stop this stuff from happening. But a bunch of stuff came out in large part thanks to the Alphabet Boys podcast about infiltrations, informants in the 2020 Black Lives Matter movement. There's stories about them using folks that have been convicted of violent crimes to infiltrate and incite violence, like right now, right this moment. So would it be safe to assume that the government did not learn its lesson and that the practices, these bad practices, are still ongoing? And I guess I'd say, because one of the things I say, a lot of people are always talking about the right, and I'm more scared of the left sometimes, because we eat each other as if we have not learned the lessons from the 1960s, 1970s.
1: Yeah, I mean, I think if the Church Committee report is useful for anything right now, it is that somebody took the time in 1975 to essentially write out in explicit detail what the government's playbook is for trying to destroy movements. And those tactics are long predate the Church Committee, and they have absolutely lasted until this day. I mean, you could read the Church Committee report and see exactly the same tactics repeated from the Black Lives Matter movement, from Occupy, from anti-pipeline protests, going back to, you know, the anti-globalization efforts, environmental rights groups, and the anti-apartheid movement. I mean, you know, and that's beginning in, you know, talking about in the 1980s. So the moment immediately post the Church Committee report, there is, if anything, maybe a momentary pause immediately post-1975, but doubtful there was any pause at all as the government continued to deploy a lot of these tactics to undermine and infiltrate movements.
2: Brian, did you want to add anything?
0: This is, I think, one of the most important lessons of the Church Committee. It's that the government has a playbook, and that playbook has remained roughly the same over the decades, if not the centuries. These are the techniques of counterinsurgency used on ordinary citizens, both at home and abroad. We don't want to overestimate the continuities over time. I mean, today, as a result of technical innovations such as facial recognition technology, you mentioned flock infrastructure cameras, algorithmic sorting, the state's capacity has expanded, certainly. But one of the things that's interesting to note is just how much that playbook has remained the same, even as the capacity has expanded over time.
2: Thank you. The follow-up question for you, Matthew, from your perch, right? At EFF, the playbook relatively the same, but to Brian's point, the advent of technology, from where you sit, determined to do you know, y'all's determination to do your best to keep us safe from this advent of technology. How do these two things collide in ways that are super dangerous for Americans? And then let's add the layer on top of that. Let's add that we've got a fascist in the White House.
1: Yeah, I mean, so there, surveillance in the 20th century around the time of the Church Committee took a tremendous amount of work. It took labor. It took a lot of people who were filing and sorting files and typing out reports. It took space as these files got bigger and bigger and bigger and required more physical space. And so a lot of people were safe from government surveillance just by sheer virtue of how much effort it took to watch people all the time. And so the thing that's been happening with technology is the state's capacity to put any person under the level of granular surveillance that, say, a member of the Black Panther Party would have been under in the early 1970s, late 1960s, is hard to estimate, right? Like they can scrape social media data for everybody all the time automatically. They can have an AI level of analytics that can make inferences about your politics or your associations just based on your public persona online. They can buy your geolocation from data brokers that are being sold by the advertising industry based on the location of your phone. They could combine all of these things with the movements of your car based on license plate readers that are every corner. If they wanted to, they could cross-reference that by requesting people's Amazon Ring footage from your neighbor's front doors. Like, there is an untold amount of way that all of these things could be happen without an officer ever having to leave their computer. Or worse, that happen automatically by virtue of, you know, AI algorithms that are running and scraping all the time. So the capacity to put people under the amount of surveillance that it took exceptional activists to get that level of attention from the government 50 years ago is a little mind-boggling. Now you combine our current political climate and the situation gets worse because we have somebody who is saying that not just, you know, people on the far left or activists or organizers are enemies of the state, but run-of-the-mill Democrats have been accused of being an enemy. People who have, for the most part, spent their entire careers upholding the police and surveillance regime, now even they are not patriotic enough, not conservative enough, to not garner suspicion from the state. And you have, you know, things like national security memos or weaponized lawfare trying to accuse people of domestic terrorism or of mortgage fraud based exclusively on their politics or the zines on their bookshelf. And you combine all of that, which is kind of familiar weaponization of people's political affiliations that we are familiar with from the 20th century, from the Cold War. And you combine that with this overlay of digital surveillance, and it leads to kind of scary times.
2: We're in conversation with the authors of the book that we are offering up this hour, which digs into the revelations from an in-house investigation into the national security state that was known as the Church Committee, some surprise actors that were sitting on that committee, some names that we would come to know and not associate, right, with doing the right things, Barry Goldwater, for example. But nevertheless, this committee report really opened up the eyes of America for the first time as to what its government was up to. Unfortunately, not a lot happened, right, to interrupt the surveillance train. Not a lot happened to keep this level of exposure. And as far as I know, I know that there are so many listeners out there that are way smarter than I, there hasn't been the depths of this kind of investigation really since. And we're living in an age and era now with that means that whatever rules, whatever law, whatever restraints, whatever leashes were put on federal agencies from digging into our business, our private lives, the private lives of folks that this country decides whimsically are our enemies and they have the right to, right? There are no restraints or leashes. We literally are living in the surveillance state that the folks that were part of this Church Committee were worried about existing in the 1970s. The foundation was being built for the surveillance cage. I don't know how else to describe it. I can't drive down a single street in my city without seeing a camera. Not one. I get a ticket. There's a street on a major thoroughfare right by my house where they put cameras up. I got a ticket. They got me from all angles, y'all. They know where I'm coming from and where I'm going, not just how fast I was going. We know that data is being fed from local law enforcement agencies, right? Locally owned private surveillance companies to federal agencies to stalk our people, to disappear our people, to imprison our people. That there is a network, right, of cameras and listening devices that is with us all of the time. We need to understand how we got here so that we can get out of it, because we have to get out of this. We can't live like this. We can't allow our children to live like this. And we try to bring you material on this show that helps you organize better, smarter, more strategically and tactically. And that is what we are doing this morning by offering up this book by Matthew Gariglia and Brian Hochman for a pledge of $12 a month or $120 all at once. 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If you're not feeling the book, if you're not thinking about surveillance, for those that you are up this way, I will be in person with Chris Hedges on November 17th for the second time on November 17th. $25 all at once, or hey, how about $25 a month? We'll get you a ticket to that event at kpfa.org. For folks that are interested in Chris Hedges' newest work, it's called Requiem for Gaza. It is a graphic novel illustrated by Joe Sacco. It presents the testimony of displaced Palestinians who survived, are surviving, because it's not over, genocide. That's yours for a pledge of $19 a month or $190 all at once. Whatever you're going to do, I'm going to need you to do it right now. 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KPFA.org, 1-800-439-5732. For those in Northern California and around the globe, Los Angeles and surrounding areas, you are kpfk.org, 818-985-5735. Brian?
3: 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Kat?
2: 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At the start of this fund drive last week, I mentioned that I had said to my partner as we were walking into the house, and he was talking about Brian's sound effects, which he really, really enjoys. You'll get one if you become a sustainer for $12 a month and get this book. I said, did you hear how happy and calm and fresh Brian and I sounded at the beginning of Fun Drive? Check in next week. Well, here we are. Here we are, sounding not as fresh and happy, but sounding more full of angst and concern, in part because we still have, y'all, $338,530 exactly to raise between now and the end of the fund drive. This show at this hour, which is a coveted hour, is expected to raise at least 2 racks every single hour. At least. That's bare minimum, right? That's the bottom. And if we meet this match, we will do at least that. But right now, there is one caller on the line. We've only raised $120, and the clock is ticking, and it is ticking quickly. What happens with matches, for real, if we don't make it, we've got to call the pair of listeners that put up their hard-earned dollars, but put it up with a condition, and that condition is that I convince, we convince, because I'm not in this by myself, Brian Edwards Secret hops on every show, every fundraising show, thank you so much, to help us convince you to give to your station. And so far, I'll take responsibility. I have not done a very good job. Well, see, you'll get two sound effects this hour. One if you call, and another if you become a sustainer. You can get a copy of the book, right, which goes in depth. It's 50 years later. It's a shocking report. It's released in single readable volumes for the first time and the most accurate account of U.S. government spying on its own citizens. We decided to do it today because I cannot think of a more timely conversation really to be having. Chris Hedges has a new book out, his latest on Gaza. It's called Requiem for Gaza. It is a graphic novel. It's yours for a pledge of $19 a month or $190 all at once. It's getting cold out there, y'all. We got a new hoodie design and a new lower rate. $50. Brian mentioned $50. We sure will take it. We'll get you that L&D black zippered hoodie. If you're not feeling any of this, that's fine. Right? Word. 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This is how we fundraise. This is how we do it. 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
4: This is Bird Note. 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And one of our most familiar connections is with the lovely and mysterious hooting of great horned owls. 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
6: Trump cries hoax on Iran deal. Renewables beat fossil fuels 34-1. Pentagon breach exposes 3 million. McMahon guts Title IX, Vance raids child care, and hunger surges. Good morning. This is the Commonwealth Report, news for the public, not the powerful. You can follow us at commonwealthreport.news. Did Trump just call his own peace deal a hoax? Donald Trump erupted on Truth Social Monday night. Axios reported U.S. officials say he's prepared to ease sanctions and unfreeze Iranian funds if Tehran makes concessions on its nuclear program. Trump's response? He called it a hoax and wrote, "I offered them nothing." Yet one of his own officials told reporter Barak Ravid that talks have been positive and Iran has signaled flexibility on nuclear issues. Qatari mediators met with Iran's foreign minister in New York Monday and are expected to sit down with Trump's team next. Just Friday, Trump rejected an Iranian offer to reopen the Strait of Hormuz, a week after he stood at the United Nations and wondered whether to annihilate Iran. Speaker Mike Johnson is begging him to end this war. When a president calls his own diplomacy fake news, who's running our foreign policy? Renewables bury Trump's fossil fuel crusade under 88 gigawatts. The Trump administration has spent 18 months trying to strangle clean energy, canceled projects, blocked permits, and it hasn't worked. New numbers from the government's own Energy Information Administration show that from February of last year through this July, solar, wind, and battery storage added nearly 89 gigawatts of capacity. Fossil fuel and nuclear combined, just 2.6 gigawatts. That's 34-1. Utility-scale solar alone grew 34%. Battery storage doubled. Coal capacity shrank. And over the next 12 months, renewables and batteries are projected to add another 83 gigawatts while fossil fuel capacity collapses.
7: Ken Bossing of the Sunday campaign put it plainly, quote, clearly the White House has bet on the wrong horse. Every dollar Trump spends propping up fossil fuels is a dollar stolen from the workers who will build America's future. Who is rummaging through the Pentagon's personnel files for 9 months? The Pentagon has confirmed a breach of one of its biggest personnel databases, nearly 2.8 million living people and another 294,000 deceased had their information exposed, names, dates of birth, social security numbers, and the military jobs they held. And Defense Manpower Data Center keeps more than 60 million records on troops, veterans, and their families. A defense official says, quote, a small number of unauthorized users had access from October of last year until this July. That's 9 months. The files were not encrypted. Officials say there's no evidence the data has been misused, and they're offering 12 months of credit monitoring. And the FBI just told employees its own jobs portal was breached, too. Think about what an adversary could do with a list of who does what inside our military. It's a national security failure, and somebody needs to answer for it. McMahon guts Title IX, and trans kids pay the price. Education Secretary and wrestling magnate and billionaire Linda McMahon made it official Monday. The Trump administration threw out the Biden-era Title IX rule that protected students from discrimination based on sexual orientation and gender identity. Schools now go back to the 2020 Betsy DeVos rule. McMahon previewed the move on a Fox Sports show, calling it a return to boys in boys sports and girls in girls sports. What'd she leave out? Well, the DeVos rule also narrowed the kind of sexual harassment complaints schools have to investigate and required live hearings where survivors face cross-examination. Shehwali Patel of the National Women's Law Center said the administration is, quote, weaponizing Title IX to attack trans students. A planned amendment would define sex as an immutable biological classification, and the public likely won't get to comment. That's not protection. That's a political weapon aimed at our children. Will Vance's child care plan push single moms out of work? Trump wants to raid the Child Care and Development Fund. It's the program that lets low-income parents afford care so they can work. The plan, championed by J.D. Vance, would take that money and hand it to married couples where one parent stays home. The fund is so starved, it reaches only 16% of eligible kids, and 82% of the families it serves are headed by a single parent, mostly mothers. The Economic Policy Institute calls the plan, quote, effectively an attack on single parents. Without subsidies, a minimum wage worker in Alabama would spend every paycheck from January to July just to cover care for one infant. Prices rise for everyone and some centers close. Want us to help stay-at-home parents? Great. Fund it. Don't steal it from working moms. Food banks sound the alarm as Trump's war empties the shelves. Trump's policies are crushing America's food banks. His Iran war has pushed diesel to record highs, so it costs more to truck food to hungry people. Families left with less for groceries line up at the pantry door. Craig Rice of Maryland's Mana Food Center said he's seen salaried workers, not just hourly ones. In North Carolina, Amy Barrows reports demand up 20 to 60% in a year. Quote, it's really hard for people in the United States to understand the scale of the hunger, she said. In Kalamazoo, requests for help are up 56%. Next month, states must cover a bigger share of SNAP administrative costs under Trump's big, beautiful billionaire's bill. This is what a war economy looks like when the bill comes due. Hungry families pay it. And that's the way it is today, Tuesday, September 29th, 2026. I'm Tom Hartman.

While the production of my lowdown commentaries is high-tech, I confess that I'm antiquated. I still write each piece in longhand, applying my ballpoint to paper. This has caused bewildered glances from some who see me scribbling away in local coffee shops and bars. Recently, one fellow sidled up and whispered, "Watch out! If they see you doing this, they'll haul you off to the Smithsonian." But we handwriters might not be as obsolete as the key tappers assume. A fast-spreading grassroots movement is calling for schools to re-emphasize the value of writing and printing by hand instead of being wholly dependent on machines. Already, 24 states, as varied as Mississippi and California, now require public schools to teach cursive writing in 3rd through 5th grades. This squares with new understanding of how brains absorb information. While keyboards are faster, the slower, more tactile act of handwriting creates longer-lasting comprehension of letters and better retention of the thoughts they convey. Neuroscientists find that rote keystrokes on a computer require little mental engagement, while physically drawing out words and ideas takes coordination of multiple areas of the brain to focus memory, eyes, and fingers on creating a written product. Just writing this piece conjured up a fond remembrance of my early childhood, sitting on the floor of our home learning to draw the ABCs, both print and cursive, on those line practice pads. It was both an artistic exercise and the development of a foundational tool for a life of learning. This is Jim Hightower saying, yes, come

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1: 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On today's show,
2: our state constitution was written by slaveholders who had crossed the plains with enslaved black people for the gold rush. And they very quickly take control of the state, the governor's mansion, and the very first law that they write, the state legislature controlled by Southerners, is called the Act for the Protection and Government of the Indian, our very first law. And in that law, California legalizes the forced indenture, the kidnap, captivity, and sale, the forced indenture of California Native Americans.
1: Today we're going to be in conversation about a history of slavery that's not taught in schools at all, and that's slavery in California, where indigenous and Chinese women and children and black mine workers and convicts were all enslaved in the 19th century, and it was all done in the open. Our guest is Jean Felser. She is the author of the book, California, a Slave State. That's next on Letters in Politics. But first, the news.
3: I'm Max Pringle with these headlines. U.S. employers posted fewer job openings last month, but the American labor market remains resilient in the face of higher energy costs caused by the fighting with Iran. The Labor Department reported today that U.S. job openings slid to 7.08 million from a revised 7.34 million in July. Openings came in below the 7.2 million that forecasters had anticipated. The department's job openings and labor turnover survey also showed that layoffs fell and the number of people quitting their jobs, a sign of confidence in their prospects, was little changed in August. British police have released 5 men on bail during an investigation into a suspected bomb plot targeting a Royal Air Force base in England operated by the U.S. President Trump and Secretary of State Marco Rubio have raised concerns, with Rubio saying there is a known link between the suspects and state actors. More from Charles de Ledesma.
4: A police cordon remained in place around 3 vans found near the Fairford base on Tuesday as armed police and counter-terrorism officers continued to examine the scene. Earlier, army bomb disposal experts used a robot to examine the vans. It wasn't clear what was found inside the vehicles, but the decision to bail the suspects and the fact that residents who were evacuated have started to return home suggests that no viable explosives were found. A local farmer said she called police after seeing the vans blocking a road as she drove home late Saturday night, and that nearby she came across a group of men, some with their faces covered. She says they ran away when they saw her vehicle. I'm Charles de Ledesma.
3: Malaysia has begun sending back Myanmar nationals under a voluntary program, despite warnings from the UN Refugee Agency and rights groups about unsafe conditions in Myanmar. Nearly 1,500 people were sent back today under a plan to repatriate 5,000 in stages. Malaysia's Home Ministry says the move addresses irregular migration and undocumented foreign nationals. The UN and rights groups cite risks such as persecution and military conscription. Malaysia hosts about 215,600 refugees, including 126,000 Rohingya Muslims who face persecution by the Myanmar military junta, but Malaysia is not a party to the UN Refugee Convention. Prime Minister Anwar Ibrahim defends the policy as a diplomatic effort. OpenAI has announced it's delaying the release of its latest AI model under concerns about safety. The technology company said its GPT 6.1 Astra system, which performs tasks like browsing the web and using apps by itself, didn't quite meet the bar in testing of the model. It comes as breaches by major AI firms' models intensify the debate about risks posed by the tech, with Anthropic underlying its concerns that AI might threaten humanity as it prepares to go public. Reuters reported today that Anthropic, which makes ChatGPT rival Claude, plans to warn potential investors in its initial public offering, or IPO, that the tech may pose what it called catastrophic or existential risks to humanity. Observers point to recent incidents where AI hacked into systems without authorization from a human. In June, ChatGPT accessed Australian government systems and networks without permission. An Associated Press investigation finds that as climate change increases the risks of flooding across many parts of the United States, fewer people are buying flood insurance. Data provided exclusively to the AP shows that Appalachia and certain parts of the coast, including Louisiana, are particularly vulnerable because of their high risk of flooding and low rates of flood insurance. High prices and flood maps that don't do a good job of accurately describing a location's flood risk are big drivers. During horrendous eastern Kentucky flooding in 2022, only about 5% of buildings were insured for floods. Those are the Pacifica headlines. I'm Max Pringle.
1: Good day and welcome to Letters and Politics. I'm Mitch Jezerich. In 1939, a 90-year-old Wallachi woman named Tsitsa, also known as Lucy Young, told her story of how as a girl, white men killed all the men in her native tribe in Northern California and enslaved the women and children, a practice that was common in the state in the middle of the 1800s. She said this, quote, "About a week was all I stayed. It began to rain pretty hard. The man told me to get water. I went down to the river. The water was muddy. He threw out the water and began to whip me. Told me again, go get water. I went back down to the river. The hill was pretty steep. I threw the bucket in river and I ran off. I had on soldier's shoes, took them off, and tied them around my neck. The water was knee-deep. I just had a thin dress. I can run good and came up on a high bank. I saw a big fire and lots of down timber and treetops. Same time, there was an awfully funny smell. Everybody was crying. Mother told me, all our men are killed now." While this account, which is a much longer statement by Tsitsa, can be found online, though not easily, I found it from a new book by Gene Felser called California, a Slave State. In it, Gene Felser argues that while the state of California was founded as a non-slave state, it nonetheless enslaved California Native Americans, Alaska Natives, African Americans, and young Chinese women and convicts. And this all happened openly. Gene Felser now joins me to talk about it. Gene Felser is a public historian, commentator, and professor of American studies at the University of Delaware. And again, the title of this latest book that she joins us to talk about is called California, a Slave State. Gene Felser, it is my very good pleasure to welcome you back to this program.
2: Oh, thank you, Mitch. It's always good to be back with you.
1: Gene, what I found remarkable about this book and another book, this is the second book that we have interviewed you about over time. You've written others, but two that we've interviewed you about. The first one was called Driven Out, The Forgotten War Against Chinese Americans. And this is an interview I'll never forget because it's a book I'll never forget. I still have it on my bookshelf. Even before the book really begins, even before the introduction, you start with a story of a Chinatown, a Chinese community in a small Bay Area town known as Antioch. This was the town I was born in. This was the town my parents were born in. And that in the late 1800s, right around then, this small Chinatown just off the Delta near downtown was driven out by a white mob. I believe, if I recall correctly, that their community was even burned down and completely wiped out. And most people didn't even know about this from the town. That's changed. The city now recognizes what happened. There was a great Los Angeles Times article about a year or so ago about it. So that has changed, but it was something that most people never knew about. And again, that was right as soon as I opened up your book, there I read that story in Driven Out. This book, California, a Slave State, once again, I learned something very profound that I had no idea about, that about somebody I never heard of. And this again being Tsitsa. I say it can be a little bit difficult to find information about her online because I did a search. If I looked for Tsitsa, nothing came up. I had to actually look for Lucy Young to actually get anything. But it was just, and I suspect I'm not alone in not having heard of this woman, Tsitsa. Again, from the Wallachie tribe. This is what, around Humboldt County?
2: It's in southern Humboldt County. Her tribe, the Wallachie people, were right at the very northern end of the Eel River. So it was northern Mendocino, southern Humboldt County, where the Eel River crosses.
1: Tell me more about her.
2: In 1850, California becomes a state. And in the state constitution, it says slavery will never be tolerated in California. Tolerated is not a legal standard. It's a wishy-washy, deliberately wishy-washy term. Our state constitution was written by slaveholders who had crossed the plains with enslaved black people for the gold rush. And they very quickly take control of the state, the governor's mansion. And the very first law that they write, the state legislature controlled by Southerners, is called the Act for the Protection and Government of the Indian. Our very first law. And in that law, California legalizes the forced indenture, the kidnap, captivity, and sale, the forced indenture of California Native Americans. It is under that law that Tsitsa was kidnapped. She's kidnapped at the same time as what's known as the California genocide is going on. As soon as we become a state, settlers are coming in from the East Coast, some from Mexico, to conquer California by settling it. The academic term is settler colonialism. You win by inhabiting, growing, living, taking over the land. And there was no labor force in California. As the genocide is happening to slaughter the Indians, then there are a lot of vagrants. Now we would call them war refugees. And they're women and children on the run. And they're being chased by the American military. Tsitsa, in the quote you talk about, had been chased by the American military. Her mom and her sister are taken back to a tiny fort that was built really for the purpose of holding the inland Native Americans. And that fort becomes a slave plantation where they were called traffickers at the time. Traffickers come by and they buy Native Americans from the military fort. They are particularly interested in women and children. There are very few white women and very few white kids in California at this time. The gold rush was sort of a male adventure, and men wanted domestic help. They wanted servants. They wanted romance. They wanted sex. And they are particularly interested in seizing and purchasing Native American women and children. So there's this crazy synchronicity, this brutal synchronicity between the genocide, which Ben Madley writes so powerfully about in a book called An American Genocide. So while the genocide is happening to clear the land, there's another story happening at the same time, and that's the capture and sale of Native American people who are vagrants or refugees. Tsitsa was on the run. She's 10 years old, and she is captured and sold over and over and over again I think the passage you read from, she's been sold to a hog farmer and she flees. He brutalizes her and she's amazing. And I'm haunted by her at 10 years old. She knows to open the barn door and let the horses out so he can't chase her. She knows how to survive in the redwoods. To get water, she licks the water from the underside of the ferns. She knows how to cross the Eel River, which can be either very sluggish but very rapid at times, depending on the time of the year. And she is always in search for her mom. She is on a quest to find her mom. In the passage you read from, this little girl hikes 80 miles through the redwoods to find her mom back at the fort. The smell that you talk about in the quote that you read,

0: has captured. When she's 91 years old, she says, white people need to know this story. And she tracks down an Indian agent, a woman she knew, a biologist, and she says, you need to write down my story. And that's the story we have. One of her owners renames her. She's Zixa. It's a very guttural language. And she's been renamed Lucy Young. So that's how you found her, by her white name.
1: Yeah, only by looking for Lucy Young did she come up.
0: So she says, I need to tell my story. And she ends her story saying, that's history, that's truth.
1: What her story and the telling of her story, was this a part of the New Deal? During the New Deal, there was a program to capture and to get indigenous stories from California.
0: This was part of the University of California and Kroeber's attempt to collect and own Native American bones, rugs, pottery, and language. And part of it was to collect stories. At the Library of Congress, they've collected African American slave narratives. It was a program funded by Roosevelt during the Works Project Administration, to help writers, to fund writers and authors, was to sit and collect the stories of enslaved African Americans before they died, because this is by now the 1930s. And what I found with Zixa is that there are also Native American slave narratives. There's some important differences, but the process of being funded by the federal government to save these stories is huge.
1: That's why we have them today. Jean Felser, you write this each week from 1857 to about 1863. Again, we're talking about California here. Soldiers entered the inland valleys and hunted and killed 50 or 60 Californian Indians at a time, and then marched the survivors to a fort or reservation, where you go on to write, is this is basically when they would become enslaved. The survivors of these massacres became enslaved. Is this official policy?
0: It was. This is under the 1850 Act for the Government and Protection of the Indians. So it is very much official policy. That act is re-upped in 1860, right at the start of the Civil War. Lincoln has to be pressured, remember, to say this is a war about slavery. It's not only a war about states' rights. At the beginning of the Civil War, California re-ups this law to say that parents are not required to sign away their children. It was a free-for-all to kidnap California Native American children that is written into law. So those two laws, the 1850 and 1860 law, legalized Native American slavery in California.
1: Again, the California Constitution, and you said slavery would not be tolerated. When I went to go look up the California Constitution, I saw in Section 6, maybe there's different parts, or maybe it has even been amended, it said slavery is prohibited and voluntary servitude is prohibited except to punish crime. And we'll get into that issue about crime in a little bit later. But then you said that the state and the leaders of the state early on came from the South?
0: I grew up in California. I didn't know that plantation owners brought enslaved plantation workers, African Americans, either marched them across the plains in these wagon trains, many of which were specifically okay to bring slaves. There were many wagon trains that refused to bring slaves. Or plantation owners, because it was faster, sailed south from New Orleans down

0: down to Panama to the Chagre River, and enslaved people were forced to carry all of the equipment for mining, gambling tents, shovels, food through the jungles of Panama, up and over the Chagre River, down to the other side, where there were thousands of people gathered waiting for boats to take them up to San Francisco for the gold rush. And if you had an African-American person who you wanted to buy a ticket for, it was extra if they were black.
1: You referenced Benjamin Madley's book, American Genocide, which is about genocide in California. Even for people who will debate whether or not there was a genocide against indigenous people nationally, meaning that there was a designed genocide. Some people will debate whether that it was actually a designed genocide other places. I'm not debating that. I'm just saying people who will debate that still come to recognize California as very much being a genocide. Seems to be very little debate as if California was a deliberate genocide. It seems as it was. What I learned from Benjamin Madley's book, which I found really fascinating, I think most Californians do not know, is that at the constitutional debate to make California a state and to give it a constitution, there was a serious debate about allowing indigenous people, native Californians, to become citizens, because part of the treaty with Mexico after the Mexican-American War was that all Mexicans would become citizens of California. Well, Mexico did allow, I mean, Spain and Mexico had its own issues with the indigenous population, but nonetheless, Mexico did allow for the indigenous people to become citizens. And so there was this fierce debate, I think it was in Monterey, where this constitutional debate happened, this fierce debate as to whether or not native Californians should become citizens, and the ultimate, it failed, that initiative failed, but like, I think like only by one vote. And if they had made, now who knows if they wanted to be citizens? I mean, there's a whole other issue there. But if they were citizens, you almost wonder if there would have been a layer of protection and how close they almost came to have that.
0: Well, Mitch, if we jump ahead, and I know we're going to walk through the different kinds of slavery in California. But right now, we're really understanding how limited citizenship means. The Supreme Court undid the guarantee of the right to vote for African Americans in the South. People are still struggling for the right to vote, for gerrymandered districts, for basic protections against police brutality and the right to send their kids to school, not to live in redlined district. So I think that's a book that needs to be written, is what does citizenship really mean now? You're absolutely right. In the Treaty of Guadalupe Hidalgo, 1848, the U.S. is at war with Mexico. It is a swift war, and in that treaty, we take the top half of Mexico. So Arizona, Utah, California, New Mexico, all of which was Mexican, becomes part of the United States. And with that, we erase a lot of protections that Native Mexicans had while they were still part of Mexico. There were horrible systems of brutality from the Spanish, particularly around the silver mines in Mexico and in Peru. One of the reasons that Spain invades California is that they know that this is a fertile land. And they want to feed the miners and the enslaved miners and the colonists in Mexico and Peru, hoping to grow food in California and ship it south. So this is also not just a local story that's happening on the Eel River, which is where, of course, we feel it most, but it's also a global story of each country that controls California brings its own form of slavery with it.
1: And thinking of, and we're going to talk about other groups as well who you will argue were enslaved in California, with the Native Californians, was it recognized at the time as slavery? How do they reconcile this with it, with the state? And it's interesting, we should say the state was founded as a non-slave state. Even that was part of a deal that included passage of the Fugitive Slave Act. But nonetheless, that's what happened. But that might be a sidebar there. I might be going on a red herring there. But you're saying it was recognized as slavery in the state that was happening.
0: It was all one of the things that was so troubling to me in writing this book is how visible slavery was then and how visible human trafficking is now. At the time, it's all over the newspapers. There are enslaved Indians. There are many observations. You can't walk by a household in Sacramento without seeing an enslaved Indian in each home. This was not a secret at the time. This wasn't our dirty little secret. It was public policy. It was written into law. And everywhere, slavery is visible. The chain gangs were visible. The enslaved Africans working in the gold mines were visible. In fact, their visibility made them dangerous because they were seen as competitors with free labor. So slavery was only unknown to us. It was not unknown at the times.
1: Could they leave? What happens if they try to leave?
0: All enslaved people try to leave. And all enslaved people, every episode of slavery in California, people fought back. Had I put a subtitle on this book, it would have been The History of Slavery and Slave Revolts in California. There wasn't one episode of slavery in California where people didn't either flee or organize massive coordinated slave revolts. So like CICSA, the easiest thing to do at times was to flee. Native Americans knew the land that they had lived on, their ancestors had lived on, depending which anthropologist you read, between 6 and 12,000 years. That this was land that was known, that was familiar. California Native Americans didn't have the horse. They walked. So they knew this land in their bodies, in their feet, in their directions. They walked for trade. They walked to visit their relatives. They walked to fish. They moved with the seasons. They walked for food. So what I think Sixon knew was how to walk through the redwoods. The redwood forests are not well marked. You can be in the redwood forest and feel very lost because the trees are so tall and there's so many. And yet she found her way back to her mom.
1: You mentioned earlier the vagrancy laws. I imagine this is important because what happens to somebody when they did escape? Was it the vagrancy laws that would then come into play? Because, well, if you're not working, you're obviously a vagrant now, and in other words, was it through the vagrancy laws that people were able to be enslaved this way?
0: Are we speaking about the Native Americans
1: in the
0: 1850s?
1: Yeah.
0: The vagrancy laws made it possible, and you would be captured and held in the jails. Not only were the forts and reservations slave sale places, slave dens, but the jails were. And it became legal, very legal in Los Angeles, to just go to the jail and buy a prisoner and own that person. So there were many slave dens of what we think of on the Mississippi, or, you know, there were many slave dens all across California.
1: This is Letters on Politics, and we are in conversation with Jean Felzer. Jean Felzer is a historian. She is a professor of American Studies at the University of Delaware, and she joins us for a conversation about her book. It's called California, A Slave State. Jean Felzer, I'd be remiss not to ask about these revolts, these slave revolts in California. Can you summarize them for me?
0: Every group of people who were enslaved revolted. And the enslavement, the human bondage in California happened sequentially. Spain invades California in 1769. And the intention and the Spanish are carrying a papal bull authorizing this conquest. When Spain invades California, there are 310,000 Native Americans. They had several goals. One was, as I mentioned, to try and feed the colonies in Mexico and in Peru. The bull from the Pope was to convert the 300,000 natives to Catholicism. The other goal of Spain is to stop the Russians who are moving down from the north. So the first slave revolt happens within a couple of years in San Diego. The Spanish enter in San Diego from now what we would see as Tecate and Tijuana, and they cross the border, some by land, some by sea. There are 100 Spanish soldiers and only 8 priests. It's phenomenal to me that with the gun and with the horse, they were able to achieve the conquest of the coastal area of California. The first tribe that they capture and the first mission that is built is with the Kumeyaay and Ipai Indians. After a couple of years at the mission, with the hunger, the rape, the assault, the captivity, the forced labor, the Kumeyaay want to save and rescue their people who've been seized at the mission. And up in the mesas, the Kumeyaay clan and clans who live on the Pacific in a very coordinated way take months to sharpen arrows, make more bows, and on one night they come swooping in to the mission and they burn the first Mission San Diego de Acala. They burn the mission, they kill the head priest, and they free all of their people. And the Kumeyaay go back into the mesas and back into the hills, never to return. So that's the first organized slave revolt. When the Russians kidnap Alaska Natives and bring them down into California for the otter trade, so this is where slavery meets the environment to slaughter the otters.
1: And this is where people listening would be like, what, the Russians?
0: They have built a fort, Fort Ross, beautiful Fort Ross with the aprons and the sugar cookies and the beautiful views in Sonoma County. I used to take a bottle of wine and picnic there. I didn't know that this was where the Russians had come deliberately on Pomo and Kashaya land to build the fort for the otter trade. And there, the Alaska Natives, who are brought with their kayaks, thin, low kayaks, that they can see the water. You can see through the kayak skin to kill the otters, that they just paddle away. They paddled up what we now call the Russian River. And sometimes they tried even to paddle their way back to Alaska. At San Quentin, which is built as a site of convict labor, there is a prison strike of 1,000 prisoners This is up there with the revolt we do know about at Attica of a massive prison strike. And this happened at San Quentin against forced convict labor,
1: when?
0: Where they were tortured.
1: When?
0: The strike, I believe, is 1858.
1: A long time ago.
0: And
1: early on.
0: All of their traditions for all of our modern resistance are fostered in California or found in California. At San Quentin, which I say is the birth of California's carceral state, it begins with chain gangs, and then the prisoners are put on prison brigs and sailed all over San Francisco Bay to build the sewage systems of San Francisco, the roads, to work on the mansions in New San Francisco from the wealthy profits of gold and the merchants who were supporting the gold rush. After they are sailed around under contract with a really sleazy contractor to build San Quentin, and he's finally told, build the darn prison. The prison allows factories, San Quentin allows factories, privately owned factories, to be built inside the prison. And one of them is a jute mill. The factory in San Quentin is building jute bags, like burlap bags, to hold the new wheat for California agriculture. Otherwise, wheat just flies all over the place. It needs to be contained in these jute bags. And the wheat, interestingly, the jute comes from Calcutta. So this is also a global story. The prisoners in San Quentin are forced to stand at these looms, weaving the jute bags for 12 hours without speaking, without leaving. And nobody can stand for 12 hours and not move and not speak. And afterwards, if they talked or moved, they were tortured. And I have images, troubling images in the book of the kind of tortures that happened in the 1850s at San Quentin. And the prisoners are starving. They're eating horrible, spoiled, rotten food, food with maggots. And they hold a massive prison strike. Everywhere that there was slavery, there was flight, fugitivity, revolt. The Chinese girls who are kidnapped and brought to San Francisco to work as enslaved prostitutes, they flee. They manage somehow, even caged, to flee either to the missions or to flee to the rural towns.
1: Don't you write that some of these young women would help find or be founders of other Chinatowns?
0: I believe that they were the founders of many of the rural Chinatowns across California. Some of the rural Chinatowns, most of them start when the railroad is finished, and Chinese men who have come freely. This is a very gendered history we're moving into the Chinese.
1: Well, if I can help make that transition, because there is something that very struck me very much earlier when you were talking about the dynamic with Native Californians and European settlers, colonial settlers, who were men, all men, and so there are no white women, and so oftentimes the people who end up being enslaved, you know, they killed the men and enslaved the indigenous women and children. Again, one of the drivers of this is that there were no white women in California. This was a very similar dynamic when we talk about slavery in San Francisco for Chinese who are coming to the city.
0: Exactly. And I think it's an important parallel that California didn't have a labor force. and it didn't have white women. And both of these groups of people were forcibly transported into California to service the settlers, the settler economy. Chinese girls are kidnapped from the ports of Guangdong, Canton, Hong Kong, and early on in the gold rush, which was this male adventure for money and freedom, the girls are shipped, sometimes in padded crates, sometimes in the hulls of ships, to San Francisco. They're slave dens at the dock in San Francisco, where Chinese girls are stripped, searched, auctioned, sold. There's another slave den in Chinatown.
1: Auctioned. I mean, they're publicly being auctioned.
0: Publicly being auctioned. Picture what we think we know about New Orleans. Publicly being auctioned and then taken into Chinatown, the ones who are not sold. There's a special house, a slave den, where the rest of them are sold off. And they're kept in caged brothels, exposed cage brothels in San Francisco, along Jackson Street in San Francisco, which flows into, becomes Grant Avenue. And the girls would be held behind these caged windows. They were forced to solicit the men, and the curtain would be drawn. They would service up to 20 men a day. They suffered all kinds of diseases, physical abuse, assault, hunger, and the madam, often the wife of a Chinese merchant, would collect the money, open the curtain, and it would start all over again.
1: Who's buying and enslaving? I mean, I guess it's a bigger process about being enslaved, considering that many of these women were kidnapped from China. But who's buying these women? Is it Chinese men who have come to California for the gold rush and other economic opportunities? Is it white men? Is it both?
0: Everybody was buying the Chinese girls for sexual slavery. African Americans, whites, Chinese men, Irish immigrants, everybody was, and there were so many witnesses because the madams were paying off the police. The journalists get very involved in telling super touristy, titillating stories. There were guided tours of the brothels and the opium dens in Chinatown that some of them were just staged for, you know, for tourist events and guided tours. I found little advertising cards by the guides promoting their tours of the opium dens and the brothels just for people to have the excitement of voyeurism and looking. Everybody bought the Chinese girls. What struck me, though, was their ability to flee. I can't imagine how they did it. I know how they did it.
1: I've read stories.
0: Sometimes they convinced one of their customers to buy them and take them away. Sometimes they convinced one of their customers who would become fond of a girl to help her escape. Some of the girls would just jump out as a customer was jumping in. Some of them were rescued by missionaries. Whatever way they could, they fled. Many of them died. The Chinese girls lived sometimes for only 4 years in these conditions.
1: You say sometimes. That was actually sort of almost life expectancy at that point, right? After being put in
0: some of the journalists, and I haven't found the scientific research to back it up, so I have to bracket that claim.
1: Yeah.
0: But the journalist said the girls lived for an average of 4 years.
1: So journalists were writing about this?
0: Everybody was writing about it. None of these kinds of slavery were secret. They just weren't taught. We didn't read about them. I didn't learn about them. I went through the public schools in LA. I went to Berkeley. I got to study with some of the finest American historians. And yet I didn't learn this. I was really unschooled.
1: Why do you think that is? You are a historian. You're a professor of history. You've written a number of books. I guess this is a two-part question. And the first part is, like, was this just an open contradiction that no one cared to address at the time, thinking about slavery in San Francisco? Or was it legally sanctioned? Were there laws in place that facilitated slavery to occur?
0: There were not laws that legally, not like the Fugitive Slave Act or the Indian Act, as its shorthand is called. There was not a law that said the enslavement of Chinese prostitutes is legal. There's no parallel law for that. It was corruption. The police were bought off. The city officials were bought off. The journalists are making a profit telling this sordid story. I think when we think about Chinese immigration, we think about Chinese men. We think about Chinese men who came for the railroad. Chinese men came to the United States freely. They chose to come here. Some of them were destitute. Some of them were eager for the adventure. There had been a wacko revolution in China, the Taiping Revolt, and there were millions, millions of vagrants wandering towards the port city, and suddenly there's the gold rush. And there's money, there's adventure, there's get away from home, there's all of the reasons people want to explore. And Chinese men chose to come here. They weren't, quote, coolies, they weren't enslaved, they weren't unfree, and they come for the gold rush, and then they come under contract because white people wouldn't do the work. They come under contract to build the railroad. Stanford, Leland Stanford of Stanford University, Crocker of Crocker Banks are funding the Transcontinental Railroad, and there's nobody who's willing to spend the winter up in the Sierras living in caves of ice, digging out and dynamiting and risking their lives to build this railroad. And they send contractors to China and come with 10,000 Chinese men who freely choose to come. When the railroad is finished, the Chinese men come down from the mountains, unrecognized for the work that they've done, banned from the photographs, you know, celebrating the completion of the railroad. And they really start the new Chinatowns all across California, Eureka, Marysville, Arcata, San Francisco, Stockton, Sacramento, Los Angeles. There were Chinatowns everywhere in California.
1: Again, just want to underline something you said before, but it's very important to this discussion. This is a very gendered history. During this period of time, even white women are considered not, or basically second-class citizens at best. So do you think that many of these people who are enslaved, not exclusively, but many of who we've talked about so far, especially from indigenous communities and the Chinese community, are women? Obviously, gender is an important part of this. And they would even have less standing.
0: Oh, less doesn't touch it, Mitch. Starting with the missions in San Francisco, enslaved Californians were sexually vulnerable. Junipero Serra, who we all know, you know, was the leader of the Spanish expedition into California and founded many of the first of the 21 missions, keeps writing back to Mexico. This isn't going to work if the soldiers and the priests are raping Native American women. We're not going to be able to convert them. They are going to flee. And he's trying to pressure the soldiers to stop raping the Native American women. It was organized at the missions, at all of the missions. There were these rooms called mulheres, and those were the female dormitories. And in the female dormitories, on a nightly basis, the Spanish soldiers and the priests would come in and select the woman that they wanted to assault. And then the person in charge of the dormitories would start a loud chant or song to cover the sounds of brutality, the sounds of pleasure of the assault by these men. So rape as a form of control and a form of assault and male pleasure was a part of every aspect of slavery. Assaulted the Alaska Native women. The Native American women were assaulted. There were and continue to be rapes in the prisons of the convict laborers. And now, of course, we're moving into the era of human trafficking. At the Indian boarding schools, which we're now just beginning to talk about, and the Indian boarding schools were in California, the girls and boys were sent out to work, to labor. They never got their educations. The girls who were sent into the new hotels and the new restaurants or to work as domestic servants in families were sexually vulnerable and assaulted. And when they would finally get to go home, they would talk about it. It wasn't secret.
1: Yeah. Jean Felzer, we're almost out of time, and you tell such a big story here. Regrettably, it's impossible to get it all out in a 50-minute conversation. I like to call it the tyranny of the clock, and you do write a lot more in your book, California Slave State, about California's Fugitive Slave Act, also black miners who were enslaved in the state. A few weeks ago, we did a show that we connected to these commissions in California looking at reparations, and we talked a lot about reparations for African Americans in California. What's not as well known, and you've testified to this other commission, either you have testified or you're going to testify to this other commission.
0: About to, yeah.
1: About Native Californians. This commission hasn't nearly gotten as much attention concerning that there is a commission looking into reparations for Native Californians.
0: Yeah, actually, that's a lot less known. I've been asked to testify before the San Francisco Commission on Reparations, which will be about African Americans. I think that a lot of the demands that African Americans are making for reparations will need to be extended to California Native Americans. There are other commissions at work. They're not yet getting the attention that African Americans.
1: Was I wrong about the California Commission looking into?
0: There are commissions for Native Americans.
1: There are.
0: Mm-hmm. Yeah. And I think that as we think about reparations, and maybe that's an important place to bring the story to at least a temporary close, is to realize and understand that different groups of people want different things. And what's as important as money to Native Americans is land, that what was taken from them was not just their bodies, but also their land, and that that will have to be part of the package of reparations for Native Americans, which we see it in things like homes and where you can buy a home and redlining for African Americans. But Native Americans lost their land, and they want land as part of the package of justice that repairs.
1: Jean Felzer has been our guest. She has joined us for a conversation about her book. It's called California, a Slave State. Jean Felzer, I thank you very much.
0: Thank you for having me back.
2: That does it for Letters on Politics. The show is produced by Deanna Martinez. Kirsten Thomas is our engineer. 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I'm Mitch Jezrich, and I thank you for listening.

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0: today on Against the Grain.
1: It became real Cold War anti-communist organization, and it entered the war on terror in the same way. And now you can really see the same legacy as it attacks anti-Zionist Jews, not only Jews, but as it attacks anti-Zionist Jews and, you know, tells us that we're not Jews and calls us foreign. You can really see the consistency from its origins.
0: Scholar Amir Gelman reflects on the Anti-Defamation League's long history of targeting the left in the United States and abroad. She describes the purported civil rights group's involvement in the Red Scare, its surveillance of left organizations, and role in branding as anti-Semitic those who criticize Israel. From the studios of KPFA in Berkeley, California, this is Against the Grain on Pacifica Radio. I'm Sasha Lilly. The Anti-Defamation League has been regarded by many liberals as a civil rights organization, fighting anti-Semitism as part of a broader progressive agenda. Amir Gelman, author of The Anti-Defamation League and the Racial State, argues that the ADL, since its inception, has considered the left a bigger threat than the white racist right. She's founding director of the Institute for the Critical Study of Zionism. Amaya, why do many liberals think of the ADL as a broadly progressive organization?
1: Well, the ADL is understood as a conservative organization for a lot of its history, partly because of its origins in a very conservative corner of the Jewish communal world. And it was aligned with conservative forces all the way through the 80s, and it still is, of course. But something happened in the, I would say, between the 1950s and the 1980s that caused a little bit of muddying and confusion. And that is the civil rights movement, in which, as many people are aware, the ADL participated in some ways. It participated in legal and sort of related advocacy to try and oppose discrimination and housing and employment. But it did not participate in the more transformational parts of the civil rights movement, the idea of like actually redistributing power, sharing power, decentering white, like white-led education, decentering white-run organizations like the ADL itself. So it's sort of perceived as an actor in the civil rights movement without any kind of attention to the way that its participation was actually conservative and protective of most arrangements of power, and particularly of capitalism, and particularly opposed to black power, black liberationism. That's one thing. And then in the 80s, that even though the ADL had again been identified as a conservative organization, opposing affirmative action, et cetera, and sort of adopting the kind of advocacy for Israel that we have understood as conservative for a long time, the ADL actually sort of by accident became a leader in the advocacy against what was at the time like a real scourge, a really like terrifying escalation of anti-black and anti-immigrant and anti-queer violence. It became an advocate for hate crimes policy as a way to kind of force police to deal with these forms of violence that they were generally not interested in enforcing any kind of restrictions on or responses to. And even though the ADL was a deeply, deeply conservative organization interested in working with the Christian right, already beginning to exonerate white nationalists in many cases, it was sort of mistaken as a progressive organization because people understood opposing racism, opposing anti-queer violence, et cetera, as a form of progressivism. And that's just a problem with our own sort of limited way of talking about politics and our, like, I think many of us, you know, grow up with kind of unspecific versions of history that can really be misleading in that way. But that's the ADL's sort of trajectory and the way that it has camped out on progressive politics, even though it is a deeply, deeply conservative and anti-left organization.
0: And we'll return to this, but I wanted to ask you about an episode that you mentioned at the start of the book, which is a police raid that was done on the offices of the Anti-Defamation League in San Francisco in 1993. What did that raid reveal about the ADL, especially, I guess, for people who didn't realize its conservative nature and history that you've mentioned?
1: In 1993, the ADL published in one of its sort of reports that it often put out a piece of information about the Nation of Islam that apparently the FBI recognized as classified information. The FBI wondered, how did the ADL get its hands on this? And what else might the ADL be holding? And so the FBI raided several ADL offices, and they found not only classified FBI information, but also they found that the ADL had spied on the American Arab Anti-Discrimination Committee and other organizations in the Bay Area, as well as doing things like, you know, surveilling cars and parking lots outside a meeting and then checking sort of in unauthorized ways with connections at the Department of Motor Vehicles about, like, who owns this car, et cetera, sifting through trash, like really, really like espionage. And it had also bought, apparently, the files of a defunct police unit in San Francisco that had been disbanded by court order as unconstitutional. And that police unit was surveilling political organizing, counterculture organizing. And it had amassed dockets on thousands of individuals and thousands of organizations. And when it was disbanded, those files were supposed to have been destroyed, but rather than being destroyed, they ended up in the possession of the Anti-Defamation League. And the story is kind of convoluted. There are a couple of players. Their homes and storage units were also raided. One of them disappeared, absconded to the Philippines. And their relationships to law enforcement and to the ADL and to this kind of espionage, as well as to selling information to the South African government, passing information to the Israeli government, like this web was sort of woven. And it was really never fully documented, partly because the FBI's investigation seemed to sort of stop short, and partly because in the course of a lawsuit against the ADL for the espionage, the ADL claimed that it had the right to do these things as, quote unquote, a journalist, because it was publishing information and sort of findings of its investigations. And so the whole thing was sort of left, I would say, unresolved. There was the court case did come to a close. I think the ADL had to promise never to do what it said it hadn't done already ever again, and it had to pay a fine. I'm not sure that anything actually ever transpired that mattered, and certainly people were never made whole, I guess. And the whole situation was kind of swept under the rug and forgotten, as you know, like it's something that many people have not heard about, even though it was on the front page of the New York Times and so shocking at the time. But what was confusing to people about it was that the organizations that the ADL had on its list were leftist organizations and civil rights organizations. I mean, not even necessarily leftist, but actually like the ACLU, for example, was on the ADL's surveillance list. And the question was, like, isn't the ADL supposed to be a civil rights organization? Isn't it supposed to be advocating for people's civil liberties? Why is it treating these organizations like enemies? And a small amount of that started to come out at the time. There were some discussions by researchers, including Chip Berlay, especially, who was a researcher of the white right, who remember it and started to sort of publish at that time their conversations with the ADL's officials who were sort of in charge of its surveillance unit, that those officials did view and had viewed the left as an enemy, in fact, as a bigger threat in many instances than the white right. And the reasoning that sort of comes out of the ADL's history is that the left, the anti-racist left, which is part of a, you know, global third world anti-colonial solidarity, was threatening to the West and to the idea that capitalism and the United States as a world leader were sort of the roots to democracy. So this was really an ideological Cold War, ideological anti-communist conceptualization of the idea, like the idea that the civil rights movement and people who were opposing state violence were actually dangerous to the United States. I mean, this is a, it's actually a pretty standard neoconservative position. But it was surprising to people because they had understood the ADL as a civil rights organization. The history actually shows that the ADL is much more closely tied to neoconservative politics than people generally understand.
0: Well, let's talk more about the history. So you mentioned briefly its origins. What were the origins of the Anti-Defamation League? Where did it come out of?
1: The Anti-Defamation League was founded in 1913. It's a period of immigration and turbulence in the formation of whatever is going to be an American identity. But also it's really at the tail end, and not even all the way at the tail end, of settlement, colonial settlement, and the westward push of the, you know, the frontier. The ADL was formed in that moment and out of that moment. The backstory is, we might think of U.S. Jewish history as kind of beginning with the Ellis Island moment, right? The arrival of Jewish immigrants from Eastern Europe who are fleeing pogroms and fleeing anti-Semitism and the violence of the Tsar. That's where so many American Jews' grandparents came from. There were 2 million Jews who arrived at that point in history. Prior to that, though, there had already been a wave of immigration in the 1800s. And that wave of Jewish immigration had come from Central Europe, what's called, you know, the German-Jewish wave of immigration, even though it wasn't Germany at the time. And those Jews had already arrived in the United States. They weren't destitute. They were not Yiddish speakers. They considered themselves European, and they embraced the kind of European nationalism and like sort of colonial superiority that defined Europeanness at the time. And they were enthusiastic participants in U.S. settlement as well, which is sort of a piece, right? They were drawn from the same presumptions about the like morality and superiority of European culture and the right to colonize. And those immigrants had made their way. They'd already sort of established themselves financially. They had, some of them had started with nothing. Some of them had started with wealth. But by that point, they were kind of a, you know, bourgeois, if not entirely upper class. And they were white. They talked a lot about how they were, about the sort of unity of Americanness, by which they meant American whiteness, in which Jewishness was a religion, absolutely was not an ethnicity. And they didn't want to form Jewish organizations because they didn't think that people should be separate. They just thought Americans were Americans. And they talked about themselves as white often. When they saw these other immigrants coming in, they were extremely concerned, partly because these immigrants were not white. They were not European in the sense that German Jews understood European sort of superiority. They were, you know, kind of, they were perceived as backward and religious and dirty and unassimilated. And perhaps worst of all, they were leftists. So there was a huge class divide and a huge political divide. And as has happened in so many cases with U.S. immigration, the immigrant group that had sort of like attained power and whiteness and had elite access set out to just control these other immigrants who were coming in. So the American Jewish Committee was founded first to try and make sure that the new immigrants did not form their own organization to represent Jews. And the Anti-Defamation League was formed in 1913 to try and make sure that the discourse, like the way that people were talking about Jews in the United States, wasn't shaped by this idea that Jews were a foreign, dirty, poor, leftist, marginal group. So it was really kind of a defense of whiteness and a defense of elitism and a defense of the state against these new immigrants that animated the ADL's founding. It's been so consistent ever since. It became, you know, it was anti-communist, and it became like a real Cold War anti-communist organization, and it entered the war on terror in the same way. And now you can really see the same legacy as it attacks anti-Zionist Jews, not only Jews, but as it attacks anti-Zionist Jews and, you know, tells us that we're not Jews and calls us foreign and Soviet, you can really see the consistency from its origins.
0: Amaya Gelman is my guest. We're discussing her book, The Anti-Defamation League and the Racial State. I'm Sasha Lilly, and this is Against the Grain. So you just mentioned this history, this long anti-left history. of the Anti-Defamation League, the ADL, including against working class Jews who immigrated in successive waves of immigration to the United States, who by and large were left-leaning. How did that impulse of the ADL, how was that expressed during the anti-communist witch hunts of the Cold War in the United States?
1: Well, that's such a scary episode and with so much resonance to the present. The Anti-Defamation League had become, by the early 1950s, really not a Jewish organization, but an anti-communist organization. Also an education organization, but really an anti-communist organization. So much so that staff inside the ADL had considered abandoning the designation of the ADL as a Jewish organization. It didn't do that, but that was the vibe. The push was to become the anti-communist education organization that the United States needed to prosecute the Cold War, essentially, to turn Americans into good Cold War citizens who could project American capitalist morality out into the globe as a way to press against Soviet communism.

0: developing anti-communism as the sort of center of American citizenship. And so when leftist organizations, and particularly Jewish leftist organizations, came under attack in the Red Scare through the McCarthy hearings and through the sort of fear-mongering that was so pervasive in the United States, the ADL's role was to figure out how to further prosecute Jews who are communists, not to defend against the ways that accusations of communism were so closely intermingled with anti-Semitism, the way that the construction of communists as some sort of foreign insurgency rather than a political movement of people in the United States who simply believed that things should be politically different, the way that that sort of foreignizing commingled with anti-Semitism to say Jews are not really Americans and neither is anybody else who's a communist. These people are Soviet ops and they're not citizens. And so the ADL ended up collaborating with the McCarthy hearings. Its trajectory was, you know, wasn't so clear cut, but it had so many points of contact. So it met with the staffers of the McCarthy hearings and the Hearst newspapers, which were another sort of source of anti-communist vitriol in U.S. political culture. It offered for the McCarthy hearings to access its files so that when they were interested in bringing Jewish, you know, people who were accused of being communists or leftists before the hearings, that they would already be tracked in the ADL's files. And partly the ADL was trying to aid the hearings, and partly it was trying to preserve the name of people who were not in their own files to say, well, don't attack these people because we have not tracked them as communists. And it participated in other ways as well. It was sort of a cheerleader for the prosecution of Ethel and Julius Rosenberg, who were accused of passing secrets to the Soviet Union and whose prosecution took place largely in the press and was deeply, deeply anti-Semitic and built on these perceptions of Jews as an insurgency. The ADL, along with the American Jewish Committee, really denied that anti-Semitism could play any role and accused people who were talking about how anti-Semitism was driving the prosecution of actually just trying to use that as a way to make people sympathize with communists. And they conducted purges within Jewish communal organizations of anybody that they suspected of being communist. So social workers and teachers lost their jobs, and union organizers who were organizing the professions that were hired by Jewish-funded organizations were purged. Community centers were disallowed from having speakers who dissented against anti-communism and McCarthyism speak in their spaces. The attacks were really quite coordinated and quite intense. And even after that time, even after the Red Scare, as the ADL sort of developed its language about race and rights and its language about anti-Semitism, which it really sort of pushed into in the 1970s, it continued to associate anything that was left with anti-Semitism and any Jews who were on the left as sort of apostates.
1: Right, with echoes too today. How did the ADL in the late 1940s, the 1950s, at the time of the establishment of the State of Israel, how did they regard Zionism?
0: The major Jewish organizations in the United States who had come from this sort of German Jewish immigrant sphere were not Zionist to begin with. They didn't go along with the idea that there should be a settlement. They were very deeply American. And I think actually that's an important thing to hold when we're thinking about the ADL in the present, is that no matter that we think of it as a Zionist organization, it talks about Israel all the time, that fundamentally its allegiance has been to the United States and Western power broadly. They weren't interested in Zionism at the time, partly because they were so focused on the United States and their citizenship here, as were other Jews, leftist Jews as well. And they didn't have any interest in what would be maybe an agrarian or working class project, and certainly not a racial liberation project as Zionism was presented, because they didn't think of themselves as anything but white. When they began to be interested in Zionism as a project and in the colonization of Palestine as a project.

0: project was in the 50s. And here I draw on the work of Matthew Berkman, who looks at how the major Jewish organizations sort of collectively came to realize during the Suez Crisis, the 1956 Suez Crisis, that Israel was actually a strategic proxy for US and Western power in the region. And at that point, they became interested in Zionism and shoring up the state of Israel. There was also the moment that we often think of as kind of the dawn of US Jewish enthusiasm for Israel is 1967, which is the moment of the Six-Day War. The Six-Day War is the war in which the Israeli military, which has been in tension with the militaries of the surrounding Arab states, takes preemptive action against them and in a very short period of time prevails and expands its territory and establishes itself as kind of a military power to the surprise and contradiction of its previous narrative that it was sort of under siege and a beleaguered and vulnerable nation. The Six-Day War galvanizes many US Jews into action and concern about Israel and into sort of more enthusiasm for Zionism, partly because, you know, I'm drawing on my family history here, like people were worried about Jews. Jews in the United States were worried about people in the state of Israel. And then also there was a sort of like celebration of the throwing off of the idea of Jewish weakness, right? Like a Jewish military can dominate. And major Jewish organizations in the United States really weren't ready for the upwelling of Zionism, the upwelling of like funding and donation and people trying to organize around this. But they once they understood that this was a like a way to move people, and especially a way to kind of capture US Jews for US Jewish organizations, which had not been particularly central to secular Jewish life, they took it up in that way as well. But fundamentally, their interest in Zionism has been as a proxy and a vanguard for colonialism rather than as a liberation project, even though in the context of the United States, where civil rights and the idea of racial justice, you know, however instrumentalized and threadbare they may be, they're very central to politics here. And so the idea of Israel as a liberation project has always been an important part of that narrative.
1: You mentioned earlier the Anti-Defamation League's connection to the civil rights struggles of mid-century, but I wanted to ask you about the tensions between the ADL and the Black freedom struggle. How did some of those relationships or this idea of the ADL as a civil rights organization become kind of fraught, especially around this characterization that the ADL made of Black anti-Semitism?
0: That's such a fraught trajectory. So the ADL's entry into civil rights actually begins long before the civil rights movement. Your listeners may be familiar with the fact that the NAACP, which is the sort of OG Black civil rights organization, was founded in part by white Jews of the same kind of era and social milieu of the ADL. And it's really important, I think, to understand that even though, like, there's an organization, the Anti-Defamation League, and there's an organization, the American Jewish Committee, and there's an organization, the NAACP, that the sort of social class of the social sphere of people who were organizing Jewish leadership in that time united them. I mean, they may not have agreed on everything, but the organizations are sort of formed in relation to each other. So the ADL always had this sort of projection that it was calling for fairness for all. That didn't mean at its founding, it certainly didn't mean not discriminating. The ADL's leaders actually believed that discrimination was a right, in much the same way that Southern white shop owners used the claim that this was their property and their business and they should be able to exclude Black customers if they wanted to. I mean, that wasn't a crazy idea that they had just invented on the spot. That was a long-standing idea within liberalism that property owners should be able to exclude people from their property. And within the Anti-Defamation League and the American Jewish Committee, there were certainly elite and upper-class Jews who wanted to be able to exclude not only Black people, but also poor Jews and Russian Jews, Eastern European Jews from their businesses. They were not interested in ending discrimination. They were interested in fairness, with however they conceived it. When they entered the civil rights movement, they entered in a very formal way in some regards, like, you know, calling on the courts to be a place that produced fairness, to end, you know, unfair discrimination, but again, within the boundaries of whatever they perceived as fair. As the civil rights movement developed, and it developed like more radicalism, more a stronger sense that you don't only need fairness and, you know, the absence of discrimination, but actually you have to redress the ways that historically people have been marginalized for 400 years, you know, and you have to actually force some shifts. You can't just, you know, rearrange the deck chairs, as it were. At that point, the split started to manifest. So organizations like the ADL started to understand the demands for civil rights remediations as a form of discrimination. So, for example, the Anti-Defamation League, for example, opposed affirmative action, which that arose in the 70s, but it's sort of emblematic of their longer trajectory of opposing forms of redress of racism that actually required redistributing power and resources and recognizing white privilege as a sort of unfair advantage. The ADL had also, in earlier decades, for example, in the context of school desegregation, often sided with or called for sympathy for the feelings of white Jewish parents who had escaped discrimination, who had, you know, who had come from discrimination and now just wanted to enjoy the benefits of the, you know, sort of more elite, wealthier school districts that they had been able to afford to move to. And so they objected to the idea of integrating those spaces. Just for example, like these ideas of redistributing resources, the ADL read as an attack on the rights of people who had amassed this privilege and who had sort of moved up the presumptive progress ladder in the United States. And so when civil rights organizing began to turn to more redistributive demands, as Jesse Jackson put it, like the move to actually claim power and not just decency from other people, then the white-led Jewish organizations began to pull back. And also Black organizations understood, I think, that they had to separate themselves a little bit from these alliances because as they were having to cater to the interests of white middle-class people or upper-class people, that their ability to actually make anti-racist demands was limited. Of course, the big blow-up happened in 1967 when the Student Nonviolent Coordinating Committee shifted its position from maybe supporting Zionism and reading Israel as a racial liberation project to understanding Israel as a colonizing project and understanding Palestinians as the colonized and the targets of that project. When in July 1967, a SNCC newsletter announced that and called for people to sort of, as I said, test their knowledge about what was happening in Palestine, then the major Jewish organizations, which by that time had adopted Zionism as well as part of their sort of narrative of what it meant to support Jewish interests, completely broke with them and began calling them anti-Semitic. 1967 and the conflict with SNCC was kind of the marker that is often remembered, but actually in the years that followed that, the Anti-Defamation League was involved in a conflict over Black liberationist schooling in New York City, the Ocean Hill-Brownsville school experiment and teacher strike that really crystallized the idea that it moved forward with after that of Black anti-Semitism. Before that, it had kind of been open to the idea that Black radicalism was a demand for change and perhaps impatience for change. But when it came into conflict over the schools in Ocean Hill-Brownsville, which were taken over through a city experiment by Black and Puerto Rican communities and started teaching like Afrocentric education and African philosophy and decolonial philosophy, and also called to transfer a set of white teachers who were also Jewish teachers, largely, the Anti-Defamation League and also the United Federation of Teachers constructed the idea that this was anti-Semitism, and not only anti-Semitism, but specifically a black liberationist inflected anti-Semitism, which was driven by the left. And after 1969, this became the ADL sort of stock in trade. I should say at that moment, there was also the response to the school conflict generated a moment so much like the present, where there was an absolute like search and I would say witch hunt for anybody who they could accuse of anti-Semitism, or any organization that they could accuse of not cracking down hard enough on whatever they were calling anti-Semitism, and a real construction of the black left and its allies as racist. And that's a perception that the ADL has continued to sort of leverage over and over in conflicts ever since.
1: Amaya Gilman is my guest. We're discussing the Anti-Defamation League and the racial state. This is Against the Grain, and I'm Sasha Lilly. So what role did the ADL play in right-wing efforts in the 70s and the 80s and beyond around the world to undermine movements of the left? You've been describing much of the conflict domestically, but their efforts were not just confined to the United States.
0: They weren't. In 1967-68, the Anti-Defamation League began to extend its efforts to Palestine. It actually sent its chief counsel to report back from Israel, as he called it, and to really drive discourse about the settlement of Israel in the U.S. context. So Arnold Forster is the name of the attorney who was sent there. He was in the leadership of the Anti-Defamation League. He became kind of a journalist. He was, I think, also a frustrated actor and really enjoyed doing that. And he would generate television interviews and radio interviews that were sort of overt propaganda, in which he would ask questions like, you know, are you violating Arabs' rights? And then the person he was talking to would say, no, absolutely not. That's no problem here. And then he would send that back. I mean, it's quite amusing. You can see some of those online. They're archived. And he sent that back to television stations and radio stations throughout the United States, and it was picked up. It was called Dateline Israel. It was really an effort to drive discourse in the United States. And in the 80s, the ADL moved into a different kind of sort of foreign policy intervention in the Reagan era. It began to take up Central America as a place where it was sort of doing interventions, and but also narrative interventions, but trying to support U.S. efforts to combat left-wing governments and also left-wing like resistance movements against right-wing governments at the time. Its hands were sort of visible in Nicaragua and in Argentina. But actually in the spying scandal, it turned out that many of the organizations that the ADL was surveilling were the organizations in the U.S. that were providing support and kind of exposure in U.S. politics to left-wing resistance movements in Central and South America. It also had less direct, but also sort of hands in the Philippines and in South Africa. And it was closely sort of tied to the Reagan White House's task force on Central America, which was sort of a kind of a conversation place where NGOs and right-wing churches and the Reagan administration could sort of propagandize to the U.S. public about why right-wing governments were better for democracy and for the world than left-wing governments. It also had other kinds of relationships outside of the United States. It was certainly active in Eastern European politics, and it continues to be kind of directing narrative on anti-Semitism and engaging with Holocaust survivors' claims. And in those contexts, sometimes sort of offering its capacity to leverage policy inside the United States. That's actually not so much the subject of my research, and I hope that other people will take it up more. There's a really fascinating moment in a film that you can see online called Defamation. It was made by an Israeli filmmaker. It's a fly on the wall film about the ADL. And there's this fascinating scene where Abe Foxman, who was the director of the ADL who recently died, was speaking to Ukrainian officials who are clearly trying to, you know, use their relationship with the ADL to get U.S. policy to be more favorable to them as they were thinking about how to fend off Russian aggressions. And Foxman talks about this. It talks about why they are interested in him in the film. So there's just all these kinds of engagements outside the United States, many of which are predicated on the idea that the ADL is an expert in anti-Semitism and also that it's close to the U.S. government. It's a really fascinating set of relationships.
1: Well, given what you've just said, you know, so the ADL, you know, on the one hand, undermining the left abroad, undermining the left in the United States, but at the same time, sort of a fig leaf still of civil rights credibility. And I wanted to ask you about the 1980s, where the Anti-Defamation League launched efforts in the mid-1980s to promulgate educational materials and curricula to schools around anti-bias. Can you tell us about those efforts and those that were sort of pulled into those efforts who might otherwise have been, one would hope anyway, appalled by the ADL's actions in much of the world?
0: I mentioned at the beginning that there was this sort of moment of concern about anti-Black and anti-immigrant, and to a certain extent, anti-queer attack in the United States at the end of the 1970s and the beginning of the 80s. And that also set the table and the tone for a new push toward education by the Anti-Defamation League. We may know now, I mean, the ADL has recently withdrawn all of its educational materials on everything except anti-Semitism, but until, say, last year, the ADL was widely known as a anti-bias education resource for schools, providing curriculum and sometimes actual direct training on racism and even Islamophobia, which is somewhat ironic, and other kinds of civil rights issues. The ADL had always kind of done that in the context of the anti-communist education program that I mentioned, but in the 1980s, it actually expanded that work into what it called a world of difference. A world of difference became essentially the ADL's education empire. It appeared in schools all over the United States. It was really ubiquitous. It expanded into a campus of difference and workplace of difference, lots of spin-off programs. The way that it began, which is so emblematic of how the ADL's history has worked, was with some real personal relationships in Boston. In Boston, there was a public television station that was interested in trying to figure out how to intervene in racism and racial tension. There was a strong ADL infrastructure where the local leader there, Lenny Zakim, had strong relationships with Black and other civil rights organizations that had been developed over a long period of time. Those were personal relationships. And so the combination of those two things allowed the ADL to develop an education program that used public television PSAs, public service announcements, in combination with a curriculum that it developed, and it had the community backing to sort of disseminate this throughout public schools. What is sort of erased in that is that just prior to that, the Anti-Defamation League had disseminated a real Cold War document as a curriculum. It was a 300-page curriculum. Half of it was devoted to talking about white nationalism and that sort of threat, that racist and anti-Semitic threat. The other half of it was devoted to talking about how the left was only pretending to be anti-racist and how communism and Marxism should be understood by every student as, you know, leading to totalitarianism, and anybody who was vaguely sympathetic to them should be, you know, understood as un-American and foreign and insurgent. That curriculum itself had been a way to try and undercut efforts by the National Anti-Klan Committee and the National Education Association to do an anti-racist curriculum that actually challenged the state itself. The ADL was so horrified by this idea that it had created its own curriculum that really took the entire left as an enemy. But by the time it got to Boston, it had sort of softened that. It kept many of the same readings. It had sort of the same approach, which was like, we should be colorblind. We shouldn't think too much about capitalism. And it was able to locate that curriculum in a set of community relationships that sort of gave it credentials. Horrifyingly, at the same time, the Anti-Defamation League, and in fact, Leni Zakim, had been promulgating anti-Arab blacklists around the United States, talking about universities should not platform people who speak about Arab and Palestinian rights, including, you know, this set of Arab and sometimes Iranian and often Jewish speakers who are advocating for human rights. All of this is to say that the ADL's World of Difference program was born out of this real combative refusal to deal with racism and a real deep anti-Palestinian and anti-Arab sentiment. But because it was grounded in these community relationships in Boston, it was quite successful, and it was quickly promulgated across the United States by school districts who saw what was happening in Boston, were really interested in trying to do something about racism, right? It's not clear, but something, take a step. And so A World of Difference became a ubiquitously adopted program across the United States. In some cases, local communities really objected to it because they found that it elevated sort of whiteness and also Holocaust memory above the experiences of other communities. And for example, it was accused of really downplaying and marginalizing the experience of Japanese internment and denying the Armenian genocide and refusing to talk about queer rights, etc. But it became kind of a new education empire for the Anti-Defamation League, and it positioned the ADL as an education expert. And we're still seeing the repercussions of that as schools try to, for example, support Palestinian students through this 3.5 years of genocide and incredible racism and violence. And every time they try to say the word Palestine within the school walls, the ADL is in there sort of denouncing it and saying, we're the ones who really know about racism and what you're doing is anti-Semitic and it's not permitted. So the education empire that the ADL was able to build kind of on the back of concern about racism in the 80s has really empowered it in the present.
1: I wanted to ask you about the present. So, of course, especially starting in the 1990s into the 2000s, anti-Zionist movements in the United States have grown. And then, of course, as you say, during the genocide against the Palestinians, we saw waves of protests, which were then really brutally repressed in the United States. And I wanted to ask you about the role of the ADL in opposing those movements, and also the way that the definition of anti-Semitism became such an important weapon, obviously not just for the ADL, but including for that organization.
0: The ADL's repressive role on college campuses and in cities against the protesters who have risen up against genocide, and also, you know, naming Zionism as the structure of power and violence that's underwriting this, just has been enormous, right? So partly it's a narrative. The ADL, because it's the kind of arbiter of what is anti-Semitism, has been invited to characterize these protests that are political protests, right, that are resistance to incredible violence, to characterize them as anti-Semitism and essentially be unquestioned. And it has allowed the ADL to do things like introduce people's feelings that when their politics are challenged or when their allegiance to the state of Israel is challenged, that they're somehow physically unsafe or that they're owed more safety than, for example, Palestinians who are being subjected to bombs and being burned out of their homes or burned in their homes. It has also entered in the last year into the realm of lawfare, which is the practice of using civil rights law generally to attack anti-racist movements, to attack those who are trying to use political speech and to teach about genocide and colonialism, and to partly to sue in order to create risk so that people can't even afford to try to teach about those things, and so that university administrators I'm using universities as an example here, but it's more pervasive, of course, so that university administrators begin to crack down on protest or on teaching or on speech even in advance of being sued. And then in some cases, those lawsuits are also used to either arrive at settlements where, regardless of whether a case has been proven, the ADL is able then to sort of impose policy on a community, on a campus, or on a whatever space that they're working in, that restrict speech, that define political speech as anti-Semitic, that define criticism of Israel as anti-Semitic, or actually to win, in some cases, damages, or to support the Trump administration in trying to extract funding, right? So that it's a sort of widespread tactic, lawfare is, that that sort of uses the law and the threat of legal action to produce all kinds of policy and extract resources and redirect resources. The ADL has been engaged in that both directly through lawfare and also discursively by naming things as anti-Semitism and smearing people as anti-Semites. I will say often the ADL's targets are people of color and immigrants, often Palestinians and Arabs, and often Jews, and often queers, actually. It's important to identify that the ADL's targets are often the precarious within a community. But the other thing that it has done that's so significant and impactful is it has continued to put out these sort of reports on anti-Semitic incidents and hate, as the ADL has framed it, with increasing frequency and with increasing specificity to, like, you know, it's happening here, it's happening in this venue, it's happening in this city. And those reports themselves are become instrumentalized. They, first of all, they're filled with inaccuracies and unsubstantiated information, as report investigative journalism, really important investigative journalism in outlets like Jewish Currents has continually found. They are often preliminary data that's not substantiated later, but they become the basis for, you know, of course, panicked reporting in media outlets, because people do care about anti-Semitism and they care about the cohesion of a society and the question of whether people are safe. And so these reports play on the need of media to report on those things and to try and quantify risk. And so media have consumed these, the ADL data, and sort of regurgitated them, which of course then inflames the concern about what the ADL has termed a crisis of anti-Semitism. It also invites people to report incidents of anti-Semitism, or what they're calling anti-Semitism, to the Anti-Defamation League at far greater rates than anybody else is reporting any other kind of racism. I mean, people experience anti-Black racism at the hands of police all the time. Nobody is collecting that information in the way that the anti-Semitism industrial complex is collecting that. So it's created a kind of self-perpetuating universe of fear and then policing of whatever is feared and repression that I think in some ways resembles McCarthyism, but actually is now driving militarism and capital in a way that I don't think that we have really reckoned with. And it certainly far exceeds what McCarthyism did in the 50s. For example, right now in front of Congress, there is a new bill to tackle anti-Semitism that calls for $1 billion to be allocated to the nonprofit security grant program. It's a sort of war on terror securitization program that pays for the hardening, the militarized hardening of primarily Jewish communal spaces, but primarily only Zionist Jewish communal spaces, to make them sort of policed against this supposed threat of people challenging the right-wing politics and the Zionist politics of these institutions. There's that. There's also, of course, the way that the ADL's conception of anti-Semitism has helped drive capital and weaponry directly to the Israeli state as it's committing genocide and expanding that genocide to Iran and to Lebanon and beyond. So there are really material consequences for the way that the ADL has used the definition of anti-Semitism. The construction of this definition of anti-Semitism that says that criticizing Israel or comparing Israel and comparing Israel's military actions to Nazism or calling Israel a racist endeavor, that to say that those are anti-Semitism is a new piece of policy that was created partly with the ADL's doing and partly in conjunction with right-wing governments throughout the world only in 2016. So it's important to understand that this isn't ancient, right? This is a policy and an advocacy program that is very much in the present and very much with the ADL.
1: I'm afraid we have to leave it right there. Amaya Gelman, thank you so much.
0: Thank you. Thanks for having me.
1: Amaya Gelman is the founding director of the Institute for the Critical Study of Zionism. We've been discussing the Anti-Defamation League and the racial state. You've been listening to Against the Grain. I'm Sasha Lilly. Thanks so much for listening, and please tune in again next time.

0: Welcome to 2026 Talks, where we're following our democracy in historic times.
1: We appreciate this investment in American manufacturing because Iowa does a lot of things really, really well. We feed and fuel the world, and now we're going to continue to be a part of the American manufacturing story.
0: Republican Representative Ashley Hinson is embracing President Donald Trump's plan to build a $15 billion steel plant in Iowa, which would create 2,000 jobs and be the largest mill in the country. Hinson is running for Senate and trails Paralympian and Democratic State Senator Josh Turek by 8%. Trump trounced former Vice President Kamala Harris by more than a dozen points in Iowa, but farmers are now struggling with high diesel prices and weak exports, thanks to the Iran war and administration trade fights. Two Iowa Republicans in close House races voted for a resolution to end the war. One Wall Street Journal poll finds Trump's approval rating the lowest of any president a month before the midterms since George H.W. Bush more than three decades ago. Generic congressional polls are favoring Democrats by more than 10 points, and surveys suggest they have a chance to win the Senate. An AARP poll has former Democratic Governor Roy Cooper up by 11 points in his bid to flip the North Carolina seat. Democratic State Representative James Tallarico has seen a slate of strong numbers in his effort to flip Texas. Blue hopes may hinge on swing state older voters, who, like many, seem focused on this election's top issue, affordability. Seniors are a huge electorate nationally, but one in seven live in poverty. Raj Shukla, with AARP Wisconsin, says Congress must expand options to save for retirement. He says that's big for the one in three Wisconsin private sector workers who lack retirement plans at their jobs. And he says voters are demanding solid protections for Social Security.
2: We are seeing conversations around Social Security and the prospect of scaling back that program, and that's just unacceptable for people who are at their very edge right now and being able to afford their way of life.
0: Near Indianapolis, one teacher is working to inspire the youngest voters. Fifth grade social studies teacher Kaylee Dominguez won this year's American Civic Education Teacher Award, in part by setting up a mock Congress with students working on the House and Senate legislative process.
3: By the time they are 18, and it's time for them to really be active and engaged citizens, they know how to do their research, they know who to talk to, they know how to vote, and they know how all of those processes work.
0: More than 30 Senate Democrats have written to warn Homeland Security Secretary Mark Wayne Mullen against sending immigration officers to the polls. Mullen has repeatedly said agents would only go to polling sites to serve outstanding warrants. But earlier this month, he said they could show up to, quote, enforce specific threats. Meanwhile, Secretary of Defense Pete Hegseth says U.S. Cyber Command and military intelligence are preparing to defend against foreign election interference.
4: 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Coming up next, the Rick Smith Show.
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6: And welcome, brothers, sisters, working class heroes. This is the Rick Smith Show. Thanks so much for being here. Today on the big program, lots to get to, lots to talk about. Big announcement from the White House yesterday. And I gotta be honest, I got a kick out of some of the commentators. Today's the day he's gonna resign. Today's our hell. It was all of this crazy. And this is my problem with a lot of hot take news media items. It's all about, you know, I gotta get someone to pay attention to it. And it wasn't any of that stuff. And I actually had people reaching out. Do you think he's gonna resign today? And I had to go, look, he's never going to resign. It's never going to happen. No matter what, his ego will never allow him to resign. Please stop. Never. Now, I got to be honest. I hope the 40 minutes I wasted watching him blather on actually comes to fruition, because the announcement turned out to be, a steel mill. We're going to get a steel mill built in the U.S., an Indian company. They say that they're going to possibly, they said it's a done deal, but I'm going with possibly build a steel mill in a southeastern Iowa town. The biggest ever, the most tremendous ever, you know, all of that. $15 billion investment, they said. They say it's going to create 1,750 permanent jobs and 6,000 construction jobs. Wages are going to be like $49 an hour. Not sure where they got that from. But it's going to create some jobs, and it's going to, in Iowa that desperately needs it because deindustrialization has killed that state, it would be a good thing. I just seem to have some real questions about the timing. It's interesting timing because, well, it's going to be put in Iowa's first congressional district where Marietta Meeks, Mills Meeks, where she's probably, as of right now, she's losing in the polls. She only won the last election by less than 800 votes. So she's on the list of, I think the Sabato crystal ball put it at now her district that flips, that leans Democratic. So this seems like an opportunistic moment to go, hey, look what we brought. Look what she brought. And it was a campaign event more than it was a rollout of something that I think would be terrific if it happens. If it happens. And that's, and there's a lot of ifs here for me. But, you know, if this really comes to fruition, good on Trump for being able to broker it. This is the kind of stuff he should be doing. This is the kind of stuff we should be as a country moving towards, you know, bringing home our supply chain, building stuff, thinking about national security, steel being at the heart of it. Now, am I thrilled with the fact that it's an Indian company? Am I thrilled with the fact that U.S. Steel is owned by a Japanese company? Am I thrilled by that? Not so much, but we need to build it. Now, Trump did not waste the opportunity to go after Democrats. Again, it was a campaign stop. It just happened to be in the White House. He did not waste a moment to go after Tim Walz, the governor of Minnesota, saying they have one of the worst governors in history, a real stupid guy, but they do have good iron ore, which is more important, I guess, because understand in Minnesota, you know, this company's got an iron, they're mining ore, which you need for steel. Which, you know, great. We need to be doing this. He goes on to say that about Minnesota, they have a lousy governor, but they got great ore. He called Minnesota one of the worst run places that he's ever seen outside of the Oval Office. Now, the part that caught my attention out of all of it was the fact that, you know, for a political party that supposedly believes in states' rights, Trump was all out in front, asking if federal law superseded state law. And he said, if we can supersede the state, it's good. Otherwise, the state will never be good because they're really troubled people. Yeah. So that's you, Minnesota. Now the weird thing is, I think it was the economist Jeffrey Sachs said, Trump contradicts himself in every sentence. So you had the CEO of Mesabi who said, we have greatly appreciated the support of Governor Walz and the work of the DNR and the MPCA to successfully permit the first new iron mine in Minnesota in 50 years. But, you know, again, you know, Trump said it's the worst run state. So it was an interesting moment. And it really was all about the campaign stop. And he actually did say, oh, we're going to get you guys elected. We're going to have a rally. We're going to do all this stuff. Yeah, it's what it is. But I'll tell you, if we get a steel mill out of it, we need it. I'm in favor. Want to hear your thoughts? Email me, rick@therickssmithshow.com. I do want to know if it's going to be a union mill. I want to know if the steel workers are going to have carbon neutrality check in there. I want to hear that right back after this. I'm Rick Smith, and this is Labor History in Two. On this day in labor history, the year was 1789. That was the day that the United States Congress officially created the United States Army. Not everyone agreed that the U.S. should have a standing army. 2 years earlier, at the meeting that drafted the U.S. Constitution, James Madison warned against a permanent federal army. He told those at the Constitutional Convention in Philadelphia, quote, a standing military force with an overgrown executive will not long be safe companions to liberty. Since Madison was a strong proponent of a centralized federal government, his caution about the army was noteworthy. Perhaps these warnings is why it took Congress until the last day of their session to finally approve the measure. In fact, President George Washington had to write Congress not once, but twice to get them to act on the issue. Once it was approved, the first standing army had about 800 members. By comparison, in 2015, the army had just under a half a million active duty soldiers. To supplement the small army, Congress also made a provision for the president to call up troops from state militias. The stated purpose for such call-ups was, quote, protecting the inhabitants of the frontiers of the United States from hostile incursions of the Indians. While in federal service, the state militias were supposed to receive, quote, the same as the pay and substance as the regular army. One time, various state militias were used for the forced removal of the Cherokee people from the southeast on the Trail of Tears in the 1830s. State militias were also deployed to break up labor strikes, such is the case in the Homestead Strike in Pennsylvania in 1892. Like what you hear? Check out more at laborhistoryin2.com.
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6: So a new state-by-state fact sheet from the folks over at the Economic Policy Institute show immigrant workers are a central part of every state's economy. Let me say that again. A central part of every state's economy. They fill a big share of jobs, drive economic output, anchor key industries, and you know what? Even start businesses, according to the fact sheet. Trump's mass deportation policies are doing just the opposite, according to EPI's documents. As they looked at job losses that have already happened since the 2025 enforcement surges, including jobs held by U.S.-born workers. That means us. And projects deeper losses in jobs and tax revenue if and when Trump continues his target. Workers holding TPS and DACA protections also are at risk. EPI says a path to citizenship would instead raise wages and strengthen the economy for everyone. And that's why I've asked Daniel Costa to come share some thoughts with us. Daniel is the director of their immigration law and policy research program there at the Economic Policy Institute. You can check out their website, epi.org. Daniel, thanks for taking time for us.
7: Thanks for having me on, Rick. It's a pleasure.
6: So I'm reading through this and everything that we've been told, you know, for years, that immigrants take jobs from Americans, drive down wages. It's all the immigrants' fault. It's all this. Your fact sheet says something maybe a little bit different.
7: Yeah, I mean, a lot of people will try to scapegoat immigrants for political gain, but the reality is that the numbers don't match up with a lot of what's said out there. I mean, the reality is that immigrants are about 15% of the population, but they represent 18% of the income created in the United States, and they're about almost 20% of the workforce. So, imagine that one out of almost every five workers is an immigrant. So if you think about that, they're pretty integral. They're a huge part of our labor market. So it almost doesn't matter which state you look at there. You know, there's obviously more in some states and many fewer in others, but overall nationwide, the real trend is that they're just a really important part of the economy.
6: But the calculus was, this was supposed to open up jobs. We're going to send all these people home who are doing jobs that Americans would do if they weren't there. Your report is saying that Americans are losing jobs as well. So walk me through how that's possible. All these jobs are open there for Americans to take. Why isn't this a boom of employment?
7: Well, if you think about it, one study which we cite and which is my colleague at EPI wrote, Ben Zipper, he's calculated that if the Trump administration reaches their target of 4 million deportations over 4 years, the U.S. would lose about 6 million jobs total. And those wouldn't all be jobs lost by immigrants. Almost half of them, 40-some percent, would be jobs lost by U.S.-born workers. And that's because you're taking out, if you take out people from, a construction company, then if you lose 3 or 4 workers at a company of 20 people, then you don't have the people who can do some of the essential elements of the construction job. So that means that there's less work for the U.S. workers if those immigrant workers can't be there to do the job. And so that's why taking immigrants out of the labor market makes the economy shrink essentially.
6: And it does seem to be kind of a curious time to be doing it, especially when there's all this talk of housing affordability being a crisis and not having enough housing. It seems like the people who have been building the houses You know, we might want to hold on to those folks. Because look, you know, everyone I talked to said, no, I'm not against all immigrants, just the ones that Donald Trump says are all rapists and murderers, and which have turned into a whole wide net of people, you know, like the woman who cleans the hotel room. I'm not sure where on that list, Trump's list, she would fall, but we're doing a lot more than just going after the bad guys, so to speak.
7: That's right. The latest stats show, and the Trump administration has not been great about putting out good data on its deportations, but we know that many more than half of the immigrants who are being detained and arrested have no criminal records, you know, other than, you know, coming into the U.S. without authorization, which is sometimes, depending on how it's done, sometimes it's considered like a misdemeanor or like a traffic ticket. It's a civil violation. So they don't have criminal records. So they're really going after everyone, which is why you're seeing stories of people being caught up who have done no other crimes, or even people who have legal status. They're really just not respecting the legal protections that the previous administration has given out. And then when it comes to construction, which you mentioned, you know, our study shows that if Trump reaches its deportation targets, it's going to be about 18% of the construction workforce could be gone. And just imagine that. Imagine how hard it is already now to get a contractor to do work on your house. Take out almost a fifth of the construction workforce and see what happens.
6: Now, when did all this become, you know, because, you know, we've been going back and forth with this, you know, their illegals thing for a long time. And I talked to my wife and her family. She grew up in Southern California. They lived on an avocado ranch. And, you know, people would come back and forth across the border. Now, this is the 1970s, so this is a while ago. But people used to come back and forth across the border to follow work. They would take the money they went, and they would go back home for, you know, the non-growing season, or they would move in a different direction. It didn't seem like it was this kind of this crisis. And I know during the Reagan years, they gave amnesty to some 3 million folks who were here. When did this become this kind of a political football where it's life or death, instead of having a rational conversation of what is good for our economic policy? What's good for making sure we get, I don't know, grapes and strawberries and lettuce on our tables at a cost that isn't going to be, you know, we need to take out a loan for? When did, is there a moment where you look back and you go, this is kind of when it all went awry?
7: Well, it's been a multi-administration effort. I think a lot of the criminalization of immigrants, and really criminalization of the immigration system, started with the Clinton administration with the law the acronym is IRA. And then you had really 9/11, which is another turning point. And then the Obama administration really, really ramped up enforcement at the border and deported about a million people without status. So it's taken place over administrations. I think the thing to know is that all the enforcement really made it more difficult for people to leave and get back into the country, which is, you know, something you referenced. So that, you know, ironically meant that people were more likely to stay in the country rather than go back to their home country. And then that's when he started to see the size of the undocumented population really start to increase.
6: Because the conversation that hasn't really been had, and I when I talk to my red hat friends, because I'll be honest, my red hat friends just heard you say it's all the Democrats' fault. That's what they heard you say. And that I'm going to get that back. But looking at the, you know, what you guys are talking about state revenues and all of this, we haven't had the discussion of, you know, what the immigrant workforce puts in and doesn't really get out, because there's this belief, maybe you've heard it, that every undocumented immigrant's collecting welfare, they're getting housing subsidies, they get free health care, they've got all of this stuff that they're getting that, well, you know, we're not. How much of that is reality, and how much of it is we're actually screwing ourselves by throwing people out?
7: I'd say, where's the evidence? Where's the evidence that people are getting these benefits that they're not entitled to? The law already states very clearly that many people who are immigrants, even those who have status, are not entitled to most public safety net benefits. There's some exceptions in some states, but those are really small exceptions in general. And there's plenty of research out there showing this, and you can just look at the laws. Even people who have green cards have to wait 5 years before they can get any type of benefit. So it's very difficult, even for a U.S. citizen, to try to get public safety net benefits. Try navigating that system. It's not easy. It's very difficult, and it's often designed to make sure people don't get benefits. benefits. So those claims are really overblown, and just we haven't seen the evidence to the contrary.
8: Now, as a labor guy, because I'm a union guy, I want every job to be a union job. I want every job to have good wages, benefits, all of that. And the argument from some of my red hat union friends are, well, you know, they're undermining the union work. They're taking our work. They're crushing wages. They're doing all of these things. And I'm like, well, if we all had union contracts, they wouldn't be able to do that because the wages would be what they are. And I've said before, I don't care. But here's more my problem is on this. By

0: complain, you know, to the labor department when their wages are stolen, when employers break the law. And it's also a barrier to unionization, not having status, because you're afraid of retaliation. You're reasonably afraid of it. So, but what I don't understand is why people are blaming immigrants for this situation. Employers are the one who are violating the laws and not paying them what right. they deserve. Employers are the ones that are using anti-union tactics so that people can't organize. And being undocumented is a barrier to having to being in a union. And so what, you know, the solution is pretty simple. It's just to give people status. Once they get status, it's pretty clear that they get a wage boost, and also there's a unionization boost, because they're suddenly able to organize and not be worried about being fired because of their status. So put the blame where it should go, right on the employers. They're taking advantage of a system
1: yep.
0: that has really allowed them to do this. And even when they get in trouble, say ICE does a raid on them, the remedies, you know, what they have to pay, the penalties, is almost nothing. And usually the penalties that they would pay, they can negotiate them down. And if they end up paying something, it's much less than the wages that they stole.
1: Yep.
0: So it's it becomes a business model.
1: But it
0: works out for them.
1: But there is, Daniel, the dreaded posted note. They have to post a notice promising to never do it again. So, you know, they promise until next time.
0: Yep.
1: Yeah. And until the time after that.
0: Even if they pay a bigger fine, it's still less than the wages that they stole.
1: So why don't we lock them up? I mean, you know, it seems like the demand side is where you might want to go after. I mean, I'm sure there's a white guy sitting in a white collar shirt with a tie, you know, in an office somewhere going, yeah, let's not just hire, but encourage people to come from places, desperate places, pay them poverty wages, and then lining their pockets. Maybe we should be going after them, because ultimately what we know is it costs all of us. Lower wages means lower tax revenues that get paid. Lower wages brings everyone down. It seems like maybe having the open conversation of how we get to an immigration policy that gets us the labor force that we need, bring people in that want to come here and that we want to be here. Maybe it seems like, I don't know, something we should entertain.
0: Well, I'll say this about when it comes to going after employers. What I think we've done is we've focused and invested heavily in an immigration enforcement system, which has to do with deporting people. And there are some sanctions for employers, but they almost never get in trouble. And the system was designed to fail because employers had a lot of input in the system that was created in 1986. But the reality is that we should be investing in labor standards enforcement. We should be going after employers, but we should be having a surge of labor standards enforcement to get back wages, and back pay for workers. Before the Trump administration, this is something I've tracked and written about a lot over the years. We were investing about 14 times more in immigration enforcement than labor standards enforcement. It was around $30 billion a year we were doing for immigration enforcement versus $2 billion a year for labor standards enforcement. So that shows where the priorities are. And now since the Trump administration has come in, they've gotten $270 billion for immigration enforcement, while labor standards enforcement is still around $2 billion, and they're trying to make deeper cuts to it. So the focus is all wrong. Go after employers, go after, you know, the wage laws, wage and hour laws, enforce those. That's what will raise the floor and make conditions fair for everybody.
1: But if they were to do that, they would have to admit that, you know, over the last 40-50 years, the economy for working people has really stunk, and that the policies of the Reagan era forward, the whole neoliberal agenda, you know, all of that trickle down supply side voodoo Reaganomics that we were sold, crush those unions, deregulate, give rich people more. That's really the problem, and not desperate people coming from desperate places just trying to support their families. That would be a much harder conversation to have, I think, than just it's their fault.
0: It creates a slogan that they can use, and they've been winning elections with it. So, but you know, many employers recruited undocumented workers. There are studies about this in places like, you know, in meatpacking and other industries where they're the ones who are hiring them, and underpaying them. So, a real system that is fair is going to focus on labor standards enforcement and make sure that the playing field is level for everybody.
1: Let's talk about a path to citizenship, because according to your work, you found that a path to citizenship would raise wages, and not just for the undocumented, but for everyone across the board. Walk me through how that happens and,

0: And maybe we could flip the script a bit and start talking about why we need more workers to come in and take some of the jobs that aren't being taken. Like, I don't know if you've noticed, but we're heading towards the need for a lot of care workers that we seem to not be able to find. This seems like an opportunity to maybe fill some of that. Any thoughts?
1: Yeah, there's a number of studies going back all the way to the 1986 legalization that show that there's a wage boost of around, you know, on average about 15% for workers who get status. And so if you just project that out across the entire economy, those are major gains. So we have the numbers kind of by state that a typical low wage worker would get, the boost they'd get, in a year from legalization. And for Texas, for example, it'd be about $5,700 per year, for getting this. It's about 15%. So there's numerous studies that show that you get a big wage boost. And why is that? That's because workers have status. They're able to change jobs more easily. They're able to enforce their rights. They're actually able to have workplace rights in practice. That's one of the big things people don't talk about, is that having status means having workplace rights. If you don't, you really just don't have any rights.
0: Yeah.
1: And so, I think, there's a lot of debates about, what the numbers should be and where we should set them at. There's plenty of room for policy discussion about that and different methodologies and how we should determine if there are shortages or not in certain occupations. I think what's important is that people need to come in with status. I think that we do need people, and those people need to have rights and status and a path to citizenship so they can fully participate in political and economic life.
0: So I got two quick things left. The first one being, it's ironic to me that the red states who voted for this are the ones who are crying the loudest, because they seem to be the most affected. So do you have any hope that maybe we do get to have a conversation about sane and rational immigration policy now that it's the red states, the people who wanted this, waking up to the reality that, maybe I didn't really want this. And then, after that, what do we do about it? What are the marching orders? What do you want people to take from this fact sheet?
1: I think there's more and more evidence out there in polling that people are not happy with the enforcement that they're seeing, and also that they feel deceived, that they didn't believe this was the level of enforcement that was going to happen. I think we can have a separate discussion about that. I think a lot of us understood that this is what Trump was campaigning on. But the reality is that people are seeing what it's like in the real world, and they don't like it. They're seeing their friends and their neighbors and their family members being taken, even when they have legal status to be in the country. So I do think that the winds are changing. And I hope that people understand more and more data are coming out. There was one study that was recent that showed from 2025 until now, over 700,000 jobs have been lost because of this. So it's not helping the economy. U.S.-born employment rates have dropped. The share of U.S.-born workers who are employed in the labor market, that has dropped. It has not gone up compared to the previous 2 years. So people are starting to see the impact of this. And I do hope that changes things. What should people do? I mean, I hope that they can continue to be aware and speak out about this and make sure that, that people know how they feel about it, how their leaders know how they feel about this. Unfortunately, the Trump administration has that $270 billion to use through the end of the Trump administration. So there's little that Congress can do in terms of clawing that money back. Although they can, if they could pass legislation to do it, then they could, but that will be difficult with Trump's veto. But every policy lever should be used to try to scale back, the human impact of what's happening.
0: A lot of work to do and a lot of reasons why elections have consequences. Daniel Costa, I appreciate you taking time for us. Director of Immigration Law and Policy Research there at the Economic Policy Institute, EPI.org, the website, if you want to take a look at the work. Daniel, thanks so much.
1: Thanks so much for having me on. Really appreciate you bringing attention to this.
0: I want to hear your thoughts. Anything surprising? Anything shocking? Anything, I didn't know? I want to hear it. Rick@TheRickSmithShow.com. And also, do you think maybe we'll get some sanity? Touch? I know, not in the near future. Rick@TheRickSmithShow.com. Right back. I'm Rick Smith, and this is Labor History in 2.
2: On this day in labor history, the year was 1929. That was the day a mistrial was declared in the case of 16 textile mill unionists in North Carolina. The mistrial sparked 5 days of anti-union vigilante violence. Textile mill workers at Gastonia's Lorry Mill had been on strike since April 1st. They demanded higher wages and shorter work hours, union recognition, and an end to the hated stretch-out system. Soon, textile workers at Bessemer City's American Mill walked off the job in solidarity and joined the National Textile Workers Union. Ella Mae Wiggins was one of the strike leaders at American Mill. She was known for her militancy, but also for organizing black workers into the union. As the strike wore on, mill owners evicted dozens of families from company housing. Wiggins helped set up a tent city. On June 7th, sheriff's deputies attacked strikers who marched to Lorry Mill to call out remaining workers. The police arrived at the tent colony later that evening to disarm them, and Gastonia's police chief wound up dead. Immediately, more than 70 textile union members and leaders were rounded up and arrested. 16 stood trial for the murder of Chief Adderholt. The anti-union committee of 100 smashed up the NTWU headquarters in Gastonia and Bessemer City. They kidnapped, beat, and threatened to kill several union members. The rampage continued as SCAB forces moved on to Charlotte to raid the offices of the International Labor Defense, who had handled the strikers' case. 5 days into the terror, Wiggins was killed on her way to a union solidarity rally. Outrage over her murder forced mill owners to improve conditions and wages. But the fight to organize would continue for years.
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3: What's wrong with us? Her nation's moral compass, I mean. I don't like being a downer just focusing on wrongs, but some wrongs stand out as morally abominable, such as this one. It's about hundreds of thousands of our low-income elders who, toward the end of life, when frail and most vulnerable, find themselves cast into a part of the Medicaid system that has been deliberately structured by Congress to subject them to needless deprivations and daily indignities. These are our loved ones with serious health problems who need long-term care in nursing homes, and two-thirds of them rely on Medicaid to cover their costs. To get this benefit, they surrender all of their income, which goes to defray their nursing home expenses. Of course, for a decent existence beyond mere survival, we all rely on a few little things that are basic to our humanity. So Medicaid authorizes each state to set a monthly personal needs allowance so their elderly patients can cover hygiene and grooming products, a book or CD, a small gift for grandchildren, a chocolate bar, etc. Good. But then Mr. Minji walked in. In 1987, Congress set the minimum for this allowance at a meager $30 a month, under $8 a week. Congress has not raised it in the decades since, and most states still provide only a pittance, despite inflation and monopoly price gouging on practically everything. So our state and national leaders, who freely dole out massive corporate subsidies and tax giveaways to billionaires, are leaving ill seniors with so little spending money that they must ration their toothpaste and scrimp pennies to buy a rare treat from the vending machine. This is Jim Hightower saying, I know this is small in the global scale of human indignities, but that makes it an even bigger moral failure for our society. It would take so little to do so much for so many.
4: 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Now, here is Rick Smith.
0: So yesterday on the program brought up a sentence from a friend's Substack article that I just thought just tickled my fancy. It was one of those things that made me go, yeah, you know, the reality is the people who voted for Trump did, quote, sentence the lot of us to suffer the inevitable disaster of an 80-year-old sociopath's sundowning regression back to his childhood's sadistic tantrums and caterwauling hissy fits. And that got a response from a lot of folks going, that is perfect. It explains where we are now. But I also didn't go into what the article said. And it's what I've been saying since 2024, when this nightmare began. Well, actually, since 2016, when it began, is we're going to have to live through it. We're going to have to figure out a way to get through, learn the lessons. And oh, by the way, the fives, we got to let them go. And I've gotten a little pushback that, you know, no, we can, they can be saved. No, I don't think so. And here to share some thoughts about his most recent Substack post, I've asked my good friend Keith Pocheck to come share some thoughts. Keith is an author of the book Tickled Soul, an educator, and a recovering ER doctor. Keith, thanks for taking time for us.
5: Oh, I always enjoy being with you. Thanks for having me on.
0: So I got to tell you, that line just grabbed me, made me laugh. It was one of those things, kind of needed it. Needed the gallows humor a little bit, I guess.
5: Yeah, it's, it was a bit of a run-on sentence, I guess, but so has, that's exactly what this whole era has been. It's been a run-on era. You know, when does it end? And it gets more absurd every day. We see things just being destroyed and eroding all around us, and are holding on to hope that, you know, maybe this segment, this worst piece of the ride is coming to an end. And I think, you know, is that foolish or is that just, old fashioned American optimism, and maybe it pays off and maybe we can learn something from it. But yeah. I've always been just at heart an optimistic person. And so because I figure, what's the point otherwise?
0: No, good point. And the article's titled "Survive the Ride, Learn the Lesson." And we've got to hold on. Let's look, what choice do you have? But learn the lesson is the important part. And I don't think we're there. I mean, because I'm looking around the country and I look at Alabama for me, Texas is another place, but I look at Alabama. The guy running for governor there, Doug Jones, is an incredible human being, a civil rights champion, just an incredible guy, running against literally the dumbest guy in the U.S. Senate, who thinks that our airplanes are being flown by plushies and furries and is, you know, just concerned about what people do in the confines of their four walls. And, oh, by the way, said that he doesn't read anything because he doesn't want to change his opinion or his beliefs. And that guy, is winning by, I think, the last poll I saw was like 10 points. What does that say about us?
5: It does. I mean, I think that in a lot of these instances, you can look at things like that and just lose hope. But I think that, there are still some bright spots all around. I think that, living here in North Carolina, has sort of, there's always been a carrot dangling just out of reach, being a purple state like we are. And, you know, there are things that'll hearten you, and we elect a Democratic, a super solid, by the way, Democratic attorney general and governor, and then somehow can't quite get over the hump when it comes to presidential and Senate races. And I think finally this year, hopefully, at least it looks like it, is that we replace a Trump rubber stamp with a solid, strong Democratic candidate.
0: Yeah, it comes back to the politics, and we need good leaders. I've been saying for too long, we've got bad tools. I don't look at politicians. I don't know how you look at it, but I don't view politicians as saviors. I don't view them as anything more than tools to get the things that we need. And we've had some really dull tools over the last several years. And I watch Trump every day, and the one thing I'll give him credit for, he's the ultimate optimist. You know, the economy's better than it's ever been. We're the envy of the world. Nobody's ever seen anything like it. It's incredible. It's tremendous. It's all of that and that and more, and never fails to continue to regurgitate that ad nauseum. And to the point where people who are struggling are going, oh, it's not so bad. And you go, yeah, it kind of is. So for me, I don't think it's going to get any better until it gets much, much worse. I'm curious if you have a thought.
5: I don't know. I mean, I think that, obviously this could be an inflection point, coming up in November, but that certainly is not going to be what ends it. You know, like you said, I think that we have, what looks like two more years of this. It's hard to think that you're going to get any sort of, majority or two thirds, supermajority or quorum to you know, get him out of office. But I think that, you know, the next step is like, let's at least get to the spot where we have a Congress which can fulfill its sworn duty to act as a check on the president, because they've completely abdicated that. You know, the only thing that Mike Johnson is good at is calling a recess. So, you know, can we at least get to the point where they take their responsibility and their job seriously? And hopefully we can get a glimmer of that, as early the first week of November kind of heads this way and passes.
0: Yeah, I mean, it's desperately needed, but, you know, the sad reality, and I keep coming back to this, my view has always been, it's got to get much worse. Now, it's getting bad. I've seen a lot of the red hats coming off. I've seen a lot of the bumper stickers, you know, being, you know, maybe just brushed over a little bit. There are still some, and as you point out in your article, we're probably never going to recover. If you're still wearing the red hat today, if you're still out there flying the Trump flag, they're probably beyond being reached. And maybe we just let them go and deal with, you know, bringing the reachable. As I've said, if we can make fours threes and threes twos, great. You're never getting the fives. We should be moving on because there's so much that needs to be done. And that's the frustrating part here, because I do see people struggling. I do see workers having a hard time putting food on the table, keeping a roof over their head. And I'm in the healthcare system all the time. I see nothing but desperation and depression, and it's terrible.
5: It is, and you know, it's not just from the people accessing it. You know, I mean, in a lot of instances, it's the people who are working there, that are there in the struggle. I mean, these are wage earning workers, at a lot of levels, and. You know, it would be great if there was, if we could give them a sense that that not only is there a light at the end of the tunnel, but that light's not a train that's heading their way. And so, I mean, I still have a soft spot for people who have been able to put in years and decades in that industry, as draining as it is.
0: Yeah.
5: And you see it every day on that side and on the other side of it. We're in an incredibly tough spot. And I think that, reality for probably 70% or so of Americans, has settled in. Some of us were there, far earlier than others. But, you know, not everybody realizes that the emperor is not wearing any clothes at the same time. I mean, sometimes it's the kids who notice it first, and sometimes the people who are the last to acknowledge it are the ones that are either ashamed for the emperor or ashamed for themselves.
0: That's an excellent point.
5: That they haven't seen it.
0: Now, I use you an awful lot, you know, as kind of a thought example, and you know, because as you said, you know, the folks who are administering the care, the workers in that environment. They're workers. That's, you know, yeah, it's a calling. It's a passion. It's all of that, but it's still a job. And, you know, I think about some of the CNAs, and I think about some of the nurses, especially the folks who are the hands-on direct folks. And the thought that just keeps coming in my head, I can't imagine going to work every day knowing that I'm going to fail in so many different ways because the structure is set up that there's no way I can do everything that's asked of me. There's no way I'm going to be in three or four places at once, and that I'm just so overwhelmed, so overworked, and so much expected. So I think about that all the time. And you know, I use you as an example. You know, you were an ER doctor who decided, you know what, I've had enough of this system. I'm going to go do something I love, and good on you for being able to do it. But I don't think it's a story that's told often enough.
5: No, it is. And I mean, and every day, especially if I have a day where I'm drained or, you know, the kids are kind of, to use a 90s person phrase, off the chain or out of control. And I can step back and say, you know what? Like, look at this opportunity that I have that so many people who were in healthcare, just never couldn't even consider. You know, doing something like this and how fortunate I am. And it resets me every time. And, I look at my transition and my new job in a completely different way. And, you know, hopefully that, compels me to set an example, for the younger kids, who are there with me.
0: No, but you know, the thing is I tell people, I got a friend who was an ER doctor, you know, he's a doctor. He now teaches middle school, And they're like, no. I'm like, yeah, look, there's more to life than title and status. There's some bit of happiness. There's some bit of calling. There's some bit of, you know, you've got to have passion and love for what you do, I guess, right?
5: Definitely. I mean, I feel to be nearly, I'm nearing 50, to be nearing 50 and to feel renewed, I think is very rare. And so it's another one of those things where, sure, it's great and it was bold and, I took, you know, took a chance when I wasn't sure exactly how it was going to go, but also I had the safety net there, to be able to step off the cliff and trust that everything was going to turn out okay. So I think that just reexamining it every so often from that lens, gives me a renewed, just kind of burst of energy or confidence or optimism, that, you know, that I landed in the right place and this is an incredible opportunity.
0: So to pull this back and you know, look at the entire country, we've been stumbling along, and the sad reality is, I don't care what comes out of Trump's mouth. The reality is we're falling behind China. As we speak, the rest of the world that we've picked fights with is trying to figure out how to work around us. There's got to be a coming back together. There's got to be something that re-energizes us, reinvigorates us to want to come together. So do you have any thoughts? Do you see any hope going forward?
5: I mean, I think that it starts with, I've said this to my wife maybe a few months ago. If an anti-corruption platform can't win, then we're cooked, as a country, because I think that that's one thing that every, at least working person can rally around. When you see people who are gaming the system and are stealing and are grifting and are insider trading, and are just enriching themselves on our backs. If we can't rally around that to bring in something new, that works for us, then I'm not sure what could win if that can't. And, yeah. You know, so you look at examples like Hungary, I mean, there are some more. I'm not a super well-versed geopolitical person, but, and you know, even in Ukraine, I guess, a few decades ago, when all of the blatant corruption was exposed and the population just became, it just had this righteous, indignation about what was going on, that it turned the tide. And can that happen here? It seems like that's the one thing that could rally.
0: Yeah. See, I used to believe that
5: 80% of Americans.
0: Yeah. I was right there with you for a bit. And then somehow we put our faith, you know, half the country put their faith in a billionaire. And you go, how is that possible? A billionaire who's got a track record of being a con man and a grifter. Somehow there's a large portion of the working class of this country that looks at him, forgives all the sins, and goes, well, he's our savior, which is just twisted.
5: The reelection, I agree. The 2024 reelection was very demoralizing. I mean, I think obviously there were a lot of factors in play there that couldn't have been necessarily predicted or could have been played better, especially on the Democratic side. But, you know, at the end of the day, you had someone who was qualified, was, you know, certainly seemed trustworthy, and, you know, had kind of been there, done that. And then you had someone who was a proven failure and a proven liar and a proven grifter. And we chose him again. You know, how exactly that happened. I mean, you could dissect that, I guess.
0: Yeah, we could spend days on that. So yeah. I guess last line of question I've got for you, because this comes back down to mental health and just trying to survive this period. And I get this from a lot of people, you know, how do you get up every day and still stay engaged and still stay positive that tomorrow is going to be better? Because I do believe tomorrow will be better than yesterday. I believe, you know, the day after is going to be better. I gotta believe that. How do we work through that? And not be the deluded ones. Everything's great. It's going to get better. Our guys winning, you know, how do we make it through the next little over 2 years?
5: I mean, for me, and this, I mean, my reality is my reality, and to be able to work with young people and see that integrity still lives, and honesty still lives, and kindness still lives, and it, you know, and a lot of these things are not just taught by parents and teachers, but also to a degree are baked into human DNA, you know, over millions of years, for us to look out for one another because it was beneficial for our entire species, for us to learn how to be compassionate and share ideas and work together. And so to be able to see that in the young generation, despite what they've been through over the past, you know, 10 or 15 years, when you look back at a snapshot of what my kids grew up through, going through the Trump era and through COVID, and to still understand that, like, sure, these kids aren't perfect and they have a lot of issues and a lot of challenges and a lot of them have mental health problems, but you get in the classroom and you just see how they can still just enjoy each other's company. They can still teach each other. They can still share things. They can still be empathetic and kind. And you realize that, like, you know, a single person or a single movement has no hope of undoing that. You know, I mean, that has been persistent across generations for thousands of years. So, you know, that this, just this sense that the cause overall is an eternal one. You know, it started way before us and it's going to outlive us for centuries.
0: Yeah.
5: And so that sort of just brings me a sense of, not just my place in it, but the fact that it's going to continue, and to be able to just kind of foster that environment is, you know, it puts me in a much better mindset and a much better spot despite the things burning around me.
0: No, I get it. You know, what I was just thinking about, it's easy to focus on the elephants behind, instead of the entire elephant. Cause right now that's basically what we're focused on the elephants behind. And because I've had so many people tell me that it's never been worse than it is now. Things are terrible. I go, no, we've had bad times in our country's history, and this is just our time to rise to the moment. And I guess that gives me hope that maybe we will. Maybe.
5: I think we will. I think it's a win and not if.
0: There you go. There you go. No, I love the optimism. I hope folks check out the Substack page. You can find that the article "Survive the Ride, Learn the Lesson." You can find that over at kpochekauthor.substack.com. We'll get links out. But Keith, great work. Keep it up. I'd love to have you come back and talk to us again.
5: Anytime, please reach out. I love chatting with you.
0: Good stuff. My good friend Keith Pochek. Make sure you check out his Substack page. Want to hear your thoughts, though? Email me, rick@therickSmithShow.com. Do we let him go? Do we let the fives just kind of, let Grandpa sit in the corner? rick@therickSmithShow.com. Right back. I'm Rick Smith, and this is Labor History in 2. On this day in labor history, the year was 1931. Canadian coal miners, their wives, and children marched through the streets of Estevan, Saskatchewan. The miners were on strike for union recognition and better pay and working conditions. Safety was a major concern for the 600 men and boys who worked in the mines. Water collected in many work areas. Too often, the mine companies failed to replace rotting timber, so roof cave-ins were frequent. Inadequate ventilation led to high concentrations of carbon dioxide. For braving this dangerous underground work, the miners earned only 25 cents for each ton of coal. The miners had joined the Mine Workers Union of Canada earlier that year. They called a strike in September, but coal mine operators refused to meet their demands. Miners and their families decided to demonstrate in the town of Estevan to gain community support. The mayor banned the demonstration and called upon the Royal Canadian Mounted Police to crush the march. The Mounties met several hundred miners and their families. and attempted to block the procession. They opened fire on the unarmed crowd. Three striking miners were killed, and many others were wounded and arrested. Finally, on October 6th, the mine owners finally agreed to an 8-hour workday and a minimum wage of $4 a day. But they refused to recognize the union. It was not until the end of World War II that the United Mine Workers finally won recognition in the Saskatchewan coalfields. The strike remains a controversial event in Estevan. The three miners who were killed have the inscription "Murdered by RCMP" on their headstones. Over the years, locals have alternately erased and restored these inscriptions. Labor History in 2 brought to you by the Illinois Labor History Society and the Rick Smith Show. For more information, go to laborhistoryin2.com, like us on Facebook, and follow us on the Twitters at Labor History in 2.
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0: So the reality is how do you survive? And it's good to talk to Keith. Haven't talked to him and had him on the show in some time. Cause look, I think he's one of my favorite people. I'll be honest. Always optimistic. One of those really bright guys, who I value his opinion and the idea of surviving the ride, but also learning the lessons. I mean, you know, as I went through, you know, yesterday a little bit, you think about some of the criming that's been going on by this administration, some of the stuff that they've gotten away with that desperately needs investigation. And I do think that the mass of people, once you start talking about all of the graft and all of the, once, if Democrats do what they say they're going to do, and that is investigate stuff, I do think you're going to find a more receptive ear. Are you ever going to get all of the Trump world? No, you're not. You're not all going to get all of them. There's going to be a large portion of them that are, they're going to be there forever. But I'll tell you, these ads that are being run right now, they're political ads. And even Republicans are going, yeah, I'm uncomfortable with this because we got to go home and we got to run and we got to justify this insanity. Now the administration's saying it, well, they're public service announcements, but they sure look a lot like the 2024 campaign ads, with a paid for by the U.S. government disclaimer at it. They sure look a lot like that. Just kind of throwing that out there. And understand, the hope is that we don't bury our heads. One of the things that I learned in 2011, And Republicans learn this as well, is that you can beat people into submission. You can just harass them to no end. And when they tried to recall Scott Walker and they went out, it was just a constant barrage of political, you know, everything. People just that I talked to are just going, hey, I just want it to stop. I just want to be able to go to my kid's game and not have to worry about my phone ringing. I just want to be able to, you know, political season should only be a couple of weeks, shouldn't be a year, 2-year process. And Trump understands that. They understand the spaghetti theory. If you just keep bombarding people, you keep throwing stuff against the wall, you know, maybe an idea sticks, or maybe people just get tired of cleaning up. And this is where I'm hoping that you look at all of this naming nonsense, got to put his name on the Kennedy Center, you know, the talk of putting it on the Ford, on the Ford Theater. You know, you just, the plaques of past presidents where you replaced one with an auto pen. Clinton's plaque notes that Hillary lost to Trump. I mean, this is childish stuff. The kind of stuff that you wouldn't allow your own child to get away with, let alone tell your child that they should emulate that person. But you go through the money stuff. I mean, it's incredible. You know, demanding that the DOJ pay him $230 million because the federal government investigated what I would argue were, you know, things that any one of us would have had to answer for. But this administration, they seem to get away with all of this. And none of it ever sticks. And it's because, well, the base doesn't care. So when I talk about immigration, as we did a little bit ago, I know people who say, you know, exactly what he is doing is what we want to do. We want to go and we want to make people miserable. We want to throw people out of the country in the belief that those jobs that they're abandoning or being taken from are somehow going to become family sustaining jobs that they're going to be willing to take. And unfortunately, look, as a union guy, I want to believe that. It just hasn't played itself out. Now, I know some will say, well, we just haven't done it enough. I'm listening to some red states. I'm listening to some red states squeal right now. I'm listening to some farmers and some dairy farmers, and I'm listening to some cattle people. They don't seem happy. They don't seem optimistic. They don't seem thrilled by what's going on because I believe they all thought it was somebody else. I believe they didn't think it was going to be them. So this election cycle is going to be interesting because with all of the nonsense, all of the con games, all of the criming, all of the stuff that is almost so much that the average person just isn't going to pay attention to it and just throw their hands up and go, I don't know. I got to tell you, it's scary times. Want to hear your thoughts? Email me, rick@therickssmithshow.com. Miss any portion of the program, grab the podcast. And as always, thanks so much for being here. We'll see you back here next time.

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On the show, you'll hear solutions journalism for social justice, fueling action, not despair. I'm Sonali Kolhatkar, host and executive producer. This week, I present a climate change special. First, we'll hear from award-winning journalist Joshua Frank, whose new book is called Bad Energy: The AI Hucksters, Rogue Lithium Extractors, and Wind Industrialists Who Are Selling Off Our Future. Frank's book is a warning against how not to transition to a green energy future, and an assertion of the fact that unfettered capitalism, which caused the problems of climate change, cannot be part of the solution. Then, in a case that's the first of its kind, a Washington woman is suing big oil companies like ExxonMobil over the 2021 death of her mother, whose cause of death was hyperthermia linked to a record-breaking heat dome in the Pacific Northwest. Mike Menno of the Center for Climate Integrity will share more about the case and whether suing big oil can help end fossil fuel domination. That's coming up in just a moment.

0: 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As climate change continues to wreak havoc on the planet, from Nepal's devastating floods to California's anticipated record-breaking Super El Nino storm system, anxiety over how to reverse climate change is high. But in his provocative new book, award-winning journalist and co-editor of the political magazine Counterpunch, Joshua Frank contends that if the transition to renewable energy is done in the same vein as fossil fuels, that is, haphazardly and with a consumption mindset based only on reaping profits, then we'll risk recreating the same sort of destruction that oil and gas have wreaked on the planet. Frank's new book is called Bad Energy: The AI Hucksters, Rogue Lithium Extractors, and Wind Industrialists Who Are Selling Off Our Future. Publishers Weekly calls the book, quote, a much-needed challenge to the green energy status quo, and environmentalist Will Potter, who called the book one that the climate movement needs, says, quote, you cannot consume your way out of a crisis caused by consumption. Joshua Frank recently showcased his book, Bad Energy, at the LA-based independent bookstore Skylight Books, where I interviewed him in front of a live audience. Here is that conversation.
1: It's a grim reality check about the cost of moving away from fossil fuels while preserving our capitalist system. Is it fair to say that your book is a critical look at the renewable energy revolution that so many people in the climate justice movement are fighting for?
2: Yeah, the answer is yes. That's the short answer. I really wanted to look at how this green energy transition is currently playing out under this system that we live in, right? I think a lot of people here probably have been to the Mojave Desert, and you drive that past these big wind turbines and solar fields, and you probably think in the back of your mind, well, this is great. This is a step in the right direction. We need to wean ourselves off of fossil fuels. But when you interrogate this stuff a little bit more and you talk to people, biologists and activists and indigenous people who have called this land home and they understand the ecology of the Mojave in particular, you start looking at these kind of projects a lot differently, right? And when you also then interrogate the companies that are behind them and their reasons for building out these big projects, you realize, well, it's not so much for, you know, protecting the environment or the climate. It's for profit, right? And as I read in that short piece there, the McDermott caldera acts as a carbon sink, just much like the Mojave does. And you probably look at, you know, you hear about the rainforest being a carbon sink. And of course, we all, I hope, don't want to see the desecration of the rainforests, right, for mining or logging or anything else. Well, the Mojave and dry land deserts actually are also carbon sinks, but we don't talk about that. They account for about 20% of land-based carbon uptake, which means the fossil fuels that we emit, 20% of them of the land-based uptake is in our deserts. So when we build out there roads, we bulldoze Joshua trees, we destroy desert tortoise habitat, we're actually destroying that ecology's, that desert's ability to sequester carbon. So that's kind of was mind-blowing to me. Like, okay, we're going to build these huge solar plantations in this place that actually acts as a climate mitigator. Like, is this the best we can come up with? And I think tracing that and other projects throughout the book led me to believe that, no, we can do better and this is not the right direction.
1: Let's talk about the technology that is on so many people's minds these days, and that's artificial intelligence. AI technology is just about a year ago was seen as this promise of, you know, something that would enable us to have more free time, and people were ChatGPTing, you know, what film should I go see? And we're seeing a remarkable turnaround in large part because people have realized that what is needed to power this AI technology is not, you know, many people don't want to pay that price, which is living next to or near a data center. So how does that fit into the sort of fake climate solutions that are being sold to us? Do you worry that in addition to fossil fuel emissions, that we now have to contend with dealing with the impact of AI, which may further exacerbate this rush toward relying on electric and renewables, you know, in a way that's mm-hmm. that we're going to pay a price for later?
2: Yeah. I mean, what we're seeing right now, and I'm sure a lot of everybody has heard about the water usage from these data centers and the electricity usage and how a lot of these data centers are now employing these modular natural gas plants because it's fast to deploy, it's cheap, and it can it can fuel these massive data centers and the power fluctuation that they need, which is why they're not, you know, building out large solar plantations, because it would take a lot of land to do so because these things are energy suckers. But one thing that they are not talking about that I don't hear enough about that's also related to the renewable transition is the amount of critical minerals that these plants need. A large data center, for example, needs tens of thousands of pounds of copper. Copper is literally in every electric product that we have. It's in these microphones. It's in our phones. It's in all the transmission lines and all the batteries. And by some estimates, just not even accounting for these AI data center boom, we're going to need hundreds of new open pit mines for copper by 2040, they're estimating. That's at the current pace. Now, when you factor in AI data centers and all of that's going to exponentially make that problem worse. And so one of the other things I explore in the book too is where are those mines happening, right? Much like how fossil fuels are on the margins and impacting rural communities, often indigenous communities and people in the global south, the mines are the same way, right? So a lot of these mines are in South America, Bolivia, Africa, and there is a race for these critical minerals. So what's happening right now is we're seeing the geopolitical chessboard change. And that's another component of this when we're looking at the energy transition, that if we're not analyzing the system that's behind it, we're simply they're planning to just replace fossil fuels with critical minerals. But the system will be in place, trillionaires will become billionaires, and they'll do a victory lap while the planet continues to suffer, all under the guise of fighting climate change, mind you. So it's a baffling kind of response when you really look at it on a global scale.
1: I remember when anti-war activists were in the streets saying no war for oil in the early 2000s. You know, we just marked the 25th anniversary of the September 11th attacks. And less than a couple of years later, we had the war on Iraq that was very obviously fought over oil. What you were just saying around Bolivia, around various African nations like Zambia, and you point out in your book, are we going to see wars around these minerals where instead of saying we don't want to fight a war over fossil fuel extraction, we're going to be saying we don't want to fight wars over minerals that are supposed to be part of this green revolution?
2: I think we're already seeing that develop, actually. Trump has gone after Greenland. I think maybe some of us are like, why the hell is he going after Greenland? Well, there's a lot of evidence that he wants to go after Greenland for their critical minerals. Greenland also has oil, but it's parked underneath those immense sheets of ice. But its mineral deposits, which include, I think, nickel and others, but graphite is its primary. Those are actually accessible to mining companies and conglomerates. So that's one interest there. Trump's also talked about getting critical minerals from Ukraine and from Russia and rare earth minerals. So he's already talking about this. And the reason he's talking about it is because China has the corner market on this. They control something like 90% or 70%, I think, of critical minerals globally. And they control about 90% of it, their processing.
1: And so they got a foothold in Africa pretty early on, right?
2: Absolutely. Yeah. And so the U.S. has been playing catch up. And I think Trump obviously is antagonistic towards green energy, but he understands that critical minerals are important to the economy, not only for, you know, green energy products and batteries and those sorts of things, but also military tech and AI chips. So we are already seeing these kind of dynamics play out, and I write about how it's playing out in the South China Sea as well, mm-hmm. and in places in South Africa. You know, Musk famously quoted or tweeted one time, in response to an accusation that the U.S. was behind the coup of Morales in Bolivia because they wanted Bolivia's lithium. And he said, oh, we'll coup whoever the hell we want, or I'm paraphrasing. But it was actually an admission by an oligarch. And this was before Trump was even in power, right? It was his first term. I think we're already seeing these kind of dynamics play out. Meanwhile, Trump is trying to open up huge mining in our own country. Just in Arizona, and I write about this in the book as well, in Oak Flat, it's outside of Phoenix. There is on sacred Apache land, they are planning a massive, massive, open pit mine. And that actually goes back to even the Obama administration. They've handed over these public lands to private interests. And it was a sinister land grab. And all efforts have fallen short, and the Supreme Court has refused to hear the case. And those engines on those bulldozers will probably be revving up any minute now. And it's a devastating, it's a beautiful place, an ecologically important place. And it's the spiritual Eden for the Apache. So, you know, this is happening in our own backyards too, and it's happening everywhere under the guise, mind you, of climate change.
1: I mentioned the Iraq war, but I mean, just what Trump has just done in Venezuela, very openly admitting that they now have control over Venezuelan oil. It seems as though we are at a point where we're not even transitioning away from fossil fuels in order to exploit renewable energy and minerals. We're just adding more things to extract and exploit. So on the other side of Trump, what we have are the Bidens and the Kamala Harrises and the Gavin Newsoms. So let's talk about Newsom. We're here in California. And you write about how California has waged a war on rooftop solar, preferring to instead have these giant solar deserts, solar farms in the desert. And that for everything that Newsom claims to be a climate champion, just like Biden, he has said one thing and done another. So tell us about what California's war on rooftop solar is all about and why.
2: Yeah. And well, this goes back to that earlier point about the Mojave, right? That we see these big solar installations and we think, oh, this is great. Well, it's not so great. And we talked about some of those reasons, but why they're building out there and not on rooftops, it's pretty clear, actually. And you might remember, for those who have lived in California for over the last 15, 20 years, there was a heyday for rooftop solar. You could walk anywhere and someone was trying to tell you, you can buy rooftop solar. There was all these incentives and subsidies to do so. Well, it was great. There was a big solar boom happening in the state. But what it was doing was cutting into the bottom lines of PG&E and SoCal Edison, which are publicly traded companies that have a fiduciary responsibility to continue to give returns to their investors, right? And they don't make money, believe it or not, on the energy they sell you. They make money on expanding and maintaining the grid. So when you build on the rooftops instead of, out in the desert or somewhere else, they stopped building transmission lines. And in fact, there was a report, I think in 2021, that rooftop solar had saved ratepayers somewhere like $16 billion or something like this.
1: And not just wealthy homeowners, right?
2: No, definitely not. And they saved ratepayers this amount because all these transmission lines were canceled. And they were canceled because they didn't expand the grid because people were putting rooftop solar with government subsidies on their roofs. And it was fantastic. It was huge. Like we were actually setting the standard of what you can do to combat climate change on the solar level. Well, Gavin Newsom, since he was mayor of San Francisco, has been very tight with PG&E. They've been in his back pocket for quite some time. There's been a revolving door with his administration, which I interrogate. And they lobbied him very, very hard, and the CPUC, which is the California Public Utilities Commission, to essentially gut this rooftop solar program. And at the same time, open up public lands for massive solar development. So we've seen this shift from rooftops to these industrial scale projects at the expense of the environment. And what's happened, sadly, is that the climate goals, which I believe were pretty modest, are now not being going to be met because they've gutted this program that was being so successful. And we're seeing this play out across the country now. Because as one of the people I quote in the book says, you know, where California goes, there goes the country. And it is true. And we're seeing that play out elsewhere as well.
1: Well, let's continue our uplifting conversation about...
2: I promise you there is an uplifting story.
1: Because now we're going to take aim at wind farms and hydro energy. Why bad? Why are those... what is the extractive nature of those sources of renewable energy that are going to basically, you know, screw us over in the future?
2: Well, I also write about this too. I don't want everybody to walk away thinking like all energy is bad energy. That is not the point. And I think the rooftop solar is an example. It's more interrogating the way that this is rolling out. Another example, like you mentioned, is wind. And this one really baffled me because

0: energy in Wyoming for us. And that transmission line, it takes a lot of copper. It's going through really important biological and ecological areas. And so you just have to start thinking about, like, is this really, you know, I support wind energy, but it's like, is this the best we can come up with as an answer to this? Well, and of course, the developer of this project is very frank about his intentions, and it is not about the climate, it's about money. He wants to make money. He's like, I'm a capitalist and this is profitable. So I think that, you know, I think we need to start looking at some of these things that generally we should support and be a little bit more critical about who's supporting them, why they're happening, and who they impact. You know, and talking to the locals there in Wyoming, they're like, look, this is just kind of par for the course. They come in here, they take our coal, they take our, you know, our natural resources. Now they're going to take our wind. It's like, and what do we get? You know, that wind farm is not going to supply, not even going to go down to Denver. You know, it's not going to help anybody nearby. It's going to come to California. And I, you know, you have to scratch your head and wonder, like, really? Like, is this the best we can come up with? An example, though, that is positive is in Long Beach, they are planning to do a wind farm off of Long Beach in the port of Long Beach. And generally, you know, of course, we need to look at all the factors and, you know, what can it impact. But it's going to be supplying, you know, this area, which is far better and closer than Wyoming, you know, four or five states away or whatever it is. So there's, you know, we have to look at these things and we have to say, look, is this technology in and of itself can be good, or it can be employed, you know, it can be developed in a negative way.
1: So the elephant in the room in your book is the part of the book that I want to discuss, that I'm most interested in discussing, your conclusion, the delusion of endless growth, because in the end, it's capitalism. And so this is the running theme throughout your book that seems to be the thing that many of us don't want to address, because the idea that if we create competitive incentives around electric vehicles and solar power, you know, if we can do that in such a way that the market naturally transitions us away from fossil fuel emissions, we are going to be able to have this economic growth and a sustainable future. But that is a lie according to Bad Energy. Am I right?
0: I mean, it's a lie according to physics. I mean, at a certain point, we are going to run out of resources. And even if you believe that nuclear power is the answer, which I interrogate, you need uranium, right? Uranium will eventually run out. You're going to run out of all of these critical minerals if we don't slow down. And I think that is a reality that economics can't fix. And I'm not the only one talking about this. There's a lot of people talking about it, but it is a delusion that we can continue to grow endlessly on a planet of finite resources. It might be why Elon Musk wants to inhabit Mars, you know, because he, on some level, he probably understands, like, we're going to run out. You know, billionaires see the planet as a resource to extract, which Naomi Klein and Astro Taylor write about in their book. And I think that is a theme on the ground, you know, what's happening. I think this is playing out in real time, and I don't know how long it's going to take, you know, and I don't know if we'll make it to the point where we're still around if we continue down this road. But I think we need to really seriously look at this problem and be more sophisticated about our answers, because, you know, you'll probably read about it tomorrow that there's been, this carbon capture project in Finland has pulled 800,000 tons of CO2 out of the atmosphere. That's, you know, about 11 minutes worth of global emissions or something crazy. And you're like, well, at the same time, we're destroying habitats that are natural carbon sinks. Like, why aren't we talking about protecting those areas? You know, ultimately, I don't believe that technology can fix the problems that we've created.
1: Right. And technology is being designed to make somebody money, right? And so let's get into that a little bit more, because if rooftop solar was squashed in California because it wasn't making PG&E money, then there is a problem with the system that enables that and allows for that. And if enough people understood that that was the reason why rooftop solar was being squashed, and the reason why things like the Eaton Fire in Altadena played out, that maybe they would start demanding a renewable energy transition that is absolutely not money dependent, or

0: profit dependent, I should say. And so if we start, I mean, with that framing, can we have a smart transition? And I'm asking you that even though you start out your book saying, I don't have the answers and this isn't about solutions, but I do solutions journalism. So I'm going to press you for something.
1: Yeah. I mean, I feel like what I'm doing with my own work is sort of it's a diagnostic tool. I think that is first and foremost what we have to do in order to come up with reasonable solutions, because the solution that we're employing now isn't a solution. But certainly I have ideas about what we ought to be doing. One thing I know for a fact is that no one person has all the solutions, and I think that we need to come up with these solutions collectively and democratically. But one thing that I'm very hopeful about, despite how horrific they are data centers, because I believe that data centers right now are cutting across political lines, ideological lines in the people's opposition to them. And I think it's a real moment for those of us in advocacy work to use those data centers and the opposition to them as a galvanizing and education tool, that we can explain that these data centers are not only connected to climate change, right? They're not only connected to big tech that's driving it, they're driven to capitalism and speculative capitalism at that. Not to mention all of the threats that AI pose that we're now hearing about, which we've known for quite some time. So I feel like this is an amazing moment that we can come together to oppose this beast that everybody, okay, maybe that's an extreme, but most people don't like, you know, infiltrating their lives, and has real world impacts.
0: Yeah. So public opinion polls shifted. Last year it was something like 40% of people surveyed were against data centers. That's now up to 75%. Plus, there seem to be the sort of.
1: I think Trump said something, I think today, even on Truth Social, about how he supported data centers, and he got ripped apart by his own constituency on his crazy platform.
0: Yeah, they are a physical manifestation of something that feels intangible. I mean, you can't protest ChatGPT; it's a website, but you can protest the data center that runs the servers that ChatGPT relies on, or better still, because ChatGPT. Honestly, is a small potatoes in the grand scheme of things. It's surveillance technology, processing all that data that flock cameras are sweeping up, right?
1: Well, and it's AI.
0: Waymo cars.
1: It's right. It's AI weapons, and right. it's all kinds of things. I mean, Gaza's been a testing ground, right? There's some really tangible things that AI employs, but in our backyards, all over the country, these data centers are being rolled out, and they're supported by big tech. And I think it's a really tangible thing. You know, I talk about the theories of degrowth a little bit in the book, and some of the people that are influential to me in that regard. But I'm not a philosopher, and I'm a journalist, and I want to see how these things play out on the ground. What does it look like? Who are being impacted by these things? And what does this concept of degrowth actually mean tangibly in a capitalist system? And I think an example of degrowth is stopping data centers from being developed. That is a real tangible thing that we can tackle.
0: You take the trouble in your book to point out that you don't consider population slowdown as a solution. Why?
1: Well, we have a population problem, but it's billionaires. It's not people, right? When you talk about societal level consumption, people in the so-called developed world use so many more materials and consume so much more than the so-called global South that it's so out of whack. I mean, the average person in Bangladesh uses more electricity per year as the refrigerator in your kitchen. So it's not about the number of people on the planet, it's about the disparity of consumption. And so I think that's a really important thing to talk about. And in degrowth, you know, philosophy, that is central, right? Is that these countries deserve to be pulled out of poverty and have electricity and have water, clean water. But we need to tone it down in the developed world, for sure.
0: It's very paternalistic to talk about telling those people over there to stop having so many babies. And interestingly enough, the best way to do that is to ensure girls' education, which is the strongest correlation. Every country shows that when girls have access to education, they want to have fewer babies, because why the hell not? Let's talk about, finally, let's kind of wrap up this conversation with what you think the immediate future holds for promising green energy, because, you know, Nepal, the Eaton fire, which you open your book talking about, climate change is happening faster than I think many projects or many scientists predicted and projections predicted. Mm-hmm. And it seems like we don't really have very much time left. So as somebody who is so enmeshed in this, unless you seem perfectly fine with constant deep despair, you must have your finger on the pulse of something that you're hoping will be promising way out of this.
1: Yeah, I mean, I think that we just experienced, and we're in the process of experiencing, one of the biggest environmental victories of my lifetime, which is the dismantlement of the dams along the Klamath River in Northern California. This is a river that was being strangled for decades, that was drying up, salmon were going extinct. The native tribes there that were relying on that river were being malnourished. I mean, there was just so much immense horror that these dams created. And it took decades of struggle, both in the streets and in the courts, to get those dams to come down. And they did come down, and we are seeing the salmon return. And I think seeing a river come back to life is probably equivalent to, you know, creating a child or something, right? Like, this is an amazing victory. And I draw a lot of hope from those kind of things. And, you know, I also think that we talk about, like, these big global existential threats, and it might seem redundant to say, you know, think global, act local. But when you're thinking about ecosystems and you're thinking about the way people live, I think it's important to understand those things, right? Like, so I was on a podcast earlier this morning, and the host, they're based in Portland, and we're talking about dams on the Columbia River. And that is a different problem than we face down here, right? And it's a different problem than they face in Chicago or in Maryland or wherever you live. And I think there is ways in which we can understand that when we act local, we're actually part of a bigger ecosystem. And I really also want to hammer home this, the importance of understanding that human beings are part of ecosystems. We often think of ourselves as separate from the environment, that we're, oh, it's over there, it's happening over there, it doesn't matter to us. Well, clean air matters, clean water matters, you know, and we are part of these ecosystems that sustain our lives. And so I think it's really important when we're thinking about this, battling this, again, this enormous existential threat of climate chaos, that we can do things at the local level that can make a difference to the broader ecosystem.
0: Right. You write in your book about biodiversity and the perils of decreasing biodiversity, which is not something that I think enough people think about on a day-to-day basis. I mean, yes, we worry when we think about the enormous numbers of plants and animals that are going extinct and will be going extinct, but then we move on because, you know, we may think about the coming El Nino because that impacts us directly, but we're not necessarily linking it to disappearing species. Why should that be?
1: Yeah, you know, important? Well, and I think with biodiversity, I think what's happened in the conversations in the environmental community is that climate change dominates, right? And so we often don't look at the other problems, and they are dual problems that carry similar existential threats to mankind and to the world. And the loss of biodiversity is one of them. Now, oftentimes it's linked to climate change, but oftentimes it's not. You know, industrial agriculture has wrecked biodiversity. So has logging, you know. So there's a lot of different things going on, and
0: well, people might say, "So what? So what if it's, you know?" So
1: well, they'll say, "So what?" until they don't have food to eat or clean water to drink, and I think that's a reality that a lot of this world is facing right now. In Iowa, right now, they're facing a huge problem with the runoff of nitrates, and the cancer rates in Iowa are astronomically skyrocketing. It's impacting the elections there, and because this is obviously you know, the breadbasket of the country. So we have to think about these things in a different way. And again, the theme through all of that, biodiversity destruction and also climate change, climate chaos, is capitalism.
0: You know, we're just a few weeks out from the midterm elections, and there's lots of Gavin Newsom's running through our electoral system, saying one, promising one thing, seemingly liberal, and doing, you know, the kind of thing that, and it's hard to keep up because it's hard to know what to believe and what not to, and we're not all journalists who are digging into these issues. And so do we need to start really thinking about candidates who take a clear stand on capitalism?
1: Yes. And not only capitalism. I mean, I won't name names, but there is someone in some of our colleagues at a publication that we are maybe ideologically different than in some ways, that think we shouldn't be talking about the climate. And I think it's really dangerous because it affects all of us, and we should be talking about capitalism because it affects all of us, and it's tied into all of the problems. You know, you can't talk about racism without talking about capitalism. You have to talk about this. You have to talk about the underlying if it's not comfortable, that's not our problem, right? And I think we've far too long tried to be comfortable, but politics isn't comfortable. And I think Trump's proved that, right? And I think we have to be fierce in our opposition to fascism. And I think that we can't, you know, go by what the polls might, you know, tell us we need to do.
0: Some would argue that fascism is just the predictable outcome of capitalism.
1: I think that's accurate.
0: Thank you so much, Joshua.
1: Thank you for having me.
2: My guest has been Joshua Frank. He's an award-winning California-based journalist and co-editor of the political magazine Counterpunch. He is the author of Atomic Days, The Untold Story of the Most Toxic Place in America, and a co-author of several books, including The Big Heat, Earth on the Brink. His work regularly appears in Tom Dispatch, The Nation, Earth Island Journal, and other outlets. He recently showcased his latest book at the LA-based independent bookstore Skylight Books, where I interviewed him in front of a live audience. The book is called Bad Energy, The AI Hucksters, Rogue Lithium Extractors, and Wind Industrialists Who Are Selling Off Our Future. I'm Sonali Kohatkar, host and executive producer of Rising Up with Sonali, an independently produced, subscriber-supported program nationally syndicated to radio stations, free speech TV, and podcast platforms. I'm Sonali Kohatkar, award-winning journalist and host of Rising Up with Sonali. At a time when record numbers of people are being violated and killed at the hands of ICE agents, the fight for immigrant justice is more important than ever. In my newly published book, Breaking ICE, Community Defense Against State Terror and MAGA Fascism, I bring you the voices of nearly 20 frontline activists and academics, storytellers, and more.
3: While the rhetoric claims to have been targeting the worst of the worst and going after criminals, the reality is that we saw something completely different.
4: Immigration enforcement is no longer protecting the congressional rights of unaccompanied children.
5: We know of many, many cases who had some type of documented status who were told after trying to present their documentation, that doesn't matter.
6: They all benefit from migrant labor, but they are not willing to accept people's humanity.
7: And we made them MS-13 transnational gang by deporting them and sending them to a country that had no resources.
8: I think a lot of our folks may know their rights as it relates to local police, but what does it mean when you're being approached by the National Guard?
9: Like, this might be like a different arm of this carceral system, but it's really actually coming from the same place.
10: The idea of enforcing immigration through the definitions and limitations of citizenship is old. It's part of a system of both domestic and international policing.
11: When you break down the foundation of great replacement theory in its component parts, almost every one of those ideas have a long-standing history in the United States.
12: The echoes are really powerful because it reminds me of the civil rights movement in the 1950s and 1960s.
13: This is the civil rights moment of our generation.
14: The time is now for people throughout the country to deeply understand the power and practice of nonviolence, especially in challenging injustice.
15: At the beginning of 2025, we launched our Defend and Recruit playbook. We foresaw that okay, this thing that we figured out, other people are going to have to figure it out.
16: There's enough of us that feel the necessity to be out there and the necessity to put our life on the line like that.
17: If not for the work and the organized resistance of the Community Self-Defense Coalition, things would be much, much worse.
18: It's not simply a matter of representation, but this idea that if we have enough non-white people or and women and queer and trans people telling their stories, that it will significantly transform the country itself.
19: You make trinkets with trash and you sell those trinkets to the gringos. You do what you can, but you don't sit around feeling sorry for yourself. That's not a Mexican attitude.
20: What is our plan? And how are we manifesting that in all of the ways we can? Meeting with each other, holding space, making art, normalizing our ideas.
21: So important to show solidarity with immigrants because we're doing it not just for immigrants, but we're also doing it for the fight for democracy.
2: Published by Seven Stories Press, Breaking Ice, Community Defense Against State Terror and MAGA Fascism is now available via independent booksellers everywhere. 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A Washington woman is suing major oil companies such as ExxonMobil over the death of her mother in 2021 when a massive heat dome in the Pacific Northwest resulted in her mother's death. A judge has just ruled that the case can go to trial in what may be one of the first such lawsuits of its kind. As the U.S. remains in the grip of a deadly heat wave this summer, could such lawsuits help stop the ongoing destruction of our climate? My guest is Mike Mino, the communications director at the Center for Climate Integrity, which is a nonprofit advocacy group supporting communities in their efforts to hold big oil companies accountable for their climate deception and the resulting harms. Welcome to the program, Mike.
22: Sonali, thanks so much for having me.
2: So tell me first about Misty Leon. This is the woman who I referenced, whose mother passed away in 2021. What were the circumstances of her mother's death, and how is she making the case that it's linked to the actions of oil companies like Exxon?
22: Well, across the United States right now, there are dozens of state and local governments that are fighting in court to put companies like Exxon, Chevron, BP, and Shell on trial for deceiving the public about the harm of fossil fuels and to make them pay for the resulting damages that their deception caused. But Ms. Leon's case is unique in that it is the first of its kind to seek to hold big oil companies accountable for their role in an individual's death in a climate-related disaster. So as your listeners may know, the 2021 Pacific Northwest heat dome was a massively destructive event. Hundreds, if not thousands, of people died across the Pacific Northwest in the United States and Canada. And it was an event that climate scientists determined would have been virtually impossible without fossil-fueled climate change. And so Ms. Leon is seeking to hold these companies accountable for her mother's heat death in this disaster. Her mother was in Seattle on, I think, the third day in a row where the temperature was above 100 degrees. She was found unresponsive in her car, and the medical examiner determined that her death was caused by hyperthermia, which is something that, you know, until recently didn't get talked about as much as hypothermia, which more people are familiar with when, you know, a body dies of the cold. But in this circumstance, at the time that medical examiners got to Julie Leon, Misty's mother, her body was well north of 100 degrees internal temperature. I think it was towards 110, according to the complaint. And what Misty's case and her lawyers argue is similar to what state and local governments are arguing in their cases, which is that major oil and gas companies decades ago knew, their own scientists told them internally, that if we kept burning fossil fuels, it would lead to, in the words of one internal Exxon document, potentially catastrophic events, just like the 2021 Pacific Northwest heat dome. But rather than share this information with the public, Big Oil conspired to launch a decades-long deception campaign where they sought to push doubts about climate science, where they sought to work together to muddy the waters, to block climate action that they saw as a threat to their profits. And essentially what that decades-long deception campaign did is it stole a generation's worth of time when action could have been taken and we could have averted the worst of some of these climate disasters that many communities right now, as I'm speaking to you, are living through. So this specific case is trying to hold the companies accountable for their failure to warn about the harms that they knew their products would cause and to hold them accountable for their deceptive conduct. But the fact that a judge has now ruled that it can move toward trial is a major step forward for accountability, not just for this one family, but for communities all across the country who are now suffering because of Big Oil's decades-long deception.
2: How does one tell between climate and weather? How is the case being made that that particular heat wave was specifically linked to climate change and not just anomalous weather patterns? Because our weather history, our climate history is littered with individual such patterns where even before our climate was constantly having to deal with fossil fuel emissions, there would every now and then just be an extreme weather event.
22: Well, I think anyone of a certain age who can look back over enough time just knows as a matter of common sense that the climate we are all living in today is not what we had a few years ago or certainly decades ago. You know, places like the Pacific Northwest did not see those types of mass heat death events like they did in 2021 and like too many communities are seeing now. I mean, just over the 4th of July holiday, likely dozens, if not hundreds of Americans died due to the extreme heat that we're seeing. And what climate scientists look at is, you know, how likely would this have been in a normal climate, right? Was it a 1 in 1,000 year event? But what we're seeing is now we have multiple of these 1 in 1,000 year events happening more and more frequently. And there are studies that are coming out all the time, especially about these extreme heat events, where climate scientists with greater and greater accuracy are able to identify what role the warming planet played in intensifying these events. You know, we're seeing the European heat waves being studied and having thousands of excess deaths attributed to them, right? People who are landing in emergency rooms and morgues that in previous years we just would not have seen because the weather was not as extreme. The heat was not as extreme. And so that's something that, you know, this particular complaint and others address, but it's ultimately something that would come up at trial. But I think, you know, to really emphasize something that's at the core of the number of lawsuits facing big oil companies in the United States, it is not simply that these companies have been fueling climate pollution. More importantly, it's their deceptive conduct, right? A way to think of these lawsuits is they're just like any other form of corporate accountability, whether it's lawsuits against tobacco companies, opioid companies, the lawsuits we're now seeing against social media companies. When corporations knowingly sell a harmful product and then deceive the public about the harms that they know will result, we have a long tradition of holding those parties accountable in court. And that's exactly what the parties in this case and in dozens of state and local governments across the country are trying to do. In fact, today, right, 1 in 4 Americans live somewhere that's suing Big Oil for climate deception.
2: And I want to ask you about the national picture, but just staying on Misty Dion's case, it seems as though you pointing out that Big Tobacco and the lawsuits, the successful lawsuits against Big Tobacco can be such a good model. It used to be that when people would blame cancer on companies like tobacco companies, it was easy for those companies to turn around and say, well, your cancer, you can't link your cancer directly to those cigarettes you were smoking. It could be from any number of things because cancer can just happen for other environmental reasons. So you're saying that it's a fact that these companies have hidden and have been shown to have deceived the public, that is what matters more, and that there's legal precedent. Is that setting up Ms. De Leon's case for a more successful outcome?
22: You know, it's the evidence of that deception that oil companies are terrified of facing in a courtroom.
2: And there's so much evidence, right? Like a lot of paper trails.
22: Reams and reams of internal industry documents obtained through whistleblowers and journalists and congressional investigation that show clearly that major fossil fuel companies knew and lied. And now what communities are saying is, we're paying the price for your lies, and it's time for these companies to be held accountable. And, you know, again, this is not isolated to this one case. There are more and more communities across the country where courts are saying that they have a right to go toward trial. And in response, the fossil fuel industry is in absolute panic mode. One of the tactics they are now taking to try to get out of these cases is not to simply fight them in court, but in fact going outside of court to lobby Congress and state legislatures for outright immunity for their role in the climate crisis. And that would be a truly unprecedented legal shield that would strip the public of their right to hold these corporations accountable for the harm they've caused.
2: In the larger context of all of this, that, you know, may not necessarily be relevant to these lawsuits, is that A, the entire Northern Hemisphere seems in the grip of heat waves from the U.S. to Europe, but that B, we are also in the midst of a war with this very, this fuel resource, this energy source is not very practical to keep relying on, because if one narrow waterway can be blocked and disrupt global supplies and send prices skyrocketing, it seems fairly impractical, right? I mean, there's this broader context of pointing out just how ludicrous it is that we continue to rely on this source of energy.
22: Well, I'm glad you brought that up, and it begs the question, why is the world so reliant on oil and gas still in 2026? Why does a blockade in the Strait of Hormuz have such dire economic consequences across the world? And the fact is, it's not because we don't have cleaner and cheaper energy alternatives. It's because the fossil fuel industry for decades has fought tooth and nail to keep us addicted to their products. In fact, one of the many lawsuits that fossil fuel companies are facing in the U.S. is from the state of Michigan, which has filed a federal antitrust suit that argues that big oil companies, instead of acting as competitors in the marketplace, they actually conspired together to block clean energy competition, to ensure that they would have a hold on the marketplace, and that it was ultimately consumers who now have fewer energy choices and are dealing with an energy transition that could have been a much more further along if it not were for the fossil fuel industry's concerted and coordinated efforts to deceive the public and keep us hooked on their dirty and dangerous products.
2: So let's talk about other lawsuits similar to the one that Ms. De Leon is bringing based on the death of her mother. Where else are such lawsuits being pursued? I remember years ago there was a lawsuit brought by a group of young people, Our Children's Trust, I believe it was called, that seemed to very slowly move through the legal system and then I believe just ended up not going anywhere. But this case seems slightly different. And are there others now like it that are popping up that seem to be following that same path?
22: Yeah, so to be clear, we're talking about a different type of lawsuit than the type that folks may have seen groups of young people filing. Those were cases filed.
2: They were saying that it was their future being jeopardized. Yeah.
22: Well, and they were filing those cases against the federal and in some cases state governments. Where here we're talking about lawsuits filed by state and local governments against major fossil fuel companies. So if folks visit our website at climateintegrity.org, you can see a map of where all these cases are. But today there are 11 states and dozens of communities from Hawaii to Maine that have brought these types of lawsuits and are currently fighting in court to be able to put the evidence of big oil's deception in front of a jury. Many of these cases are passing a stage called the motion to dismiss. That's what this wrongful death case out of Washington state just passed, where the oil companies file motions to dismiss the case. A court looks at the arguments and says, no, this case should go forward. And so we've seen communities such as Boulder, Colorado, Honolulu, Hawaii, and in states like Massachusetts, Minnesota, Vermont, Connecticut, reach this part of litigation and courts say these cases can move forward. Now, as I said earlier, the fossil fuel industry, as you can imagine, has pretty much outright said, we don't want to be the next big tobacco. And they are in absolute panic mode, fighting tooth and nail to escape accountability. They've been pleading with the U.S. Supreme Court to take up one of these cases for years. And earlier this year, the court agreed to take a case out of Boulder, Colorado, that's going to be heard by the court this fall. That is one specific case in one specific place, you know, making one specific set of arguments. But that is going to be a really big moment for people to pay attention to this fall. The case is filed by the city and county of Boulder, Colorado against ExxonMobil and Suncor Energy. And the justices will be hearing some issues in that case that are relevant to many of the others.
2: So this is different from the individual case that that Misty Leon has brought in Washington about her mother. There are states that are actually suing, but are there other cases of individuals as well?
22: No, this Misty Leon's case is the first of its kind. So like I said, while there's many state and local governments that, you know, going back to 2017, 2018 have brought these lawsuits and they're slowly making their way through the courts, this case out of Washington state is the first that is seeking to hold oil companies accountable for an individual's death in a climate disaster.
2: And does it matter whether it's being brought by an individual or a state government? I suppose, you know, in terms of wanting to see the big picture and wanting to hold big oil accountable, is it a matter of trying everything?
22: They're different cases bringing different arguments, right? So these are mostly cases being brought under various state laws. Some, like this case out of Boulder, Colorado, are seeking to make companies pay for climate damages that they knew their products would fuel. You know, Boulder is where in 2021 they had the Marshall Fire, the most destructive wildfire in Colorado history. But then there are other cases like a lawsuit that Massachusetts has against ExxonMobil that could go to trial as soon as next year that's focused on consumer protection claims, basically saying, hey, you deceived the people of Massachusetts in violation of our state consumer protection laws. And I think an important thing to underline about these cases is none of these lawsuits are seeking to solve the climate crisis. What these lawsuits are about is accountability. We still need clean energy solutions and to speed the transition. And we still need federal and state climate action to, make, the climate crisis not as bad as it currently is and will continue to be. But what these cases are all about is holding the actors who got us in this mess accountable. You know, I think one way to think about this is the lawsuits against tobacco companies weren't seeking to cure lung cancer. They were seeking to make the companies pay for public health harms that they knowingly caused. And that's what many of these lawsuits are focusing on. It's the monetary damages that climate change is causing to communities that now have to pay to protect their residents and their infrastructure from greater and greater extreme weather events. But it's also just the fact that in the U.S., you should not be able, under the law, to knowingly sell a dangerous product and lie to consumers about its effects. And so these are very important cases that are facing a lot of opposition from the fossil fuel industry and in their political allies.
2: Thank you so much, Mike. Good luck to you.
22: Thanks for having me.
2: My guest has been Mike Mina, the Communications Director for the Center for Climate Integrity. And I'm Sonali Kohatkar, host and executive producer of Rising Up with Sonali, an independently produced subscriber-supported program nationally syndicated to radio stations, free speech, TV, and podcast platforms.

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1: One, two, one, two.